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6: That does it for the weeknight. Our thanks to Jackie for being here. Simone will be back tomorrow, and we'll see you at 7 p.m. Eastern. House Oversight Democrat James Walkinshaw is going to join us after his committee interviews Trump Commerce Secretary Howard Lutnick about his ties to Jeffrey Epstein. Be sure to follow us on social media at Weeknight MS Now. 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
8: They should wave the white flag of surrender.
7: The president asks Iran for surrender and keeps his eye on the ballroom.
9: This is a view of the columns.
7: Tonight, the midterm elections that will test Trump's dwindling power as his war council calls for escalation with Iran.
10: I would load the Iranian people up with weapons so they could go to the streets armed and turn the tide of battle inside Iran.
7: Plus, Senator Cory Booker on the new plan for taxpayers to fund Trump's precious.
11: It's about $300 million. No charge to the taxpayer.
12: No taxpayer putting up 10 cents. Not one penny is being used from the federal government.
7: And why is the Trump administration now reversing course on regulation after letting AI run wild?
13: AI seems to be very hot. It seems to be the thing that a lot of smart people are looking at very strongly.
7: But All In starts right now. Good evening from New York. I'm Chris Hayes. It is election night in America once again, with some very interesting races unfolding in Indiana and Ohio tonight. Polls have now closed in both states. Results are pouring in. In Ohio, Trump's former deputy ICE director, a 29-year-old named Madison Sheen, is running in a very crowded Republican primary to try and flip the state's 9th district. Her campaign is centered around her role in Trump's mass deportation in what could prove to be an interesting litmus test of the public's appetite, even Republican primary voters' appetite, for ICE after the occupation of Minneapolis and the killings of Renee Good and Alex Preddy. Meanwhile, in Indiana, Donald Trump is seeking vengeance against more than half dozen state senators who opposed his efforts to redraw their state congressional maps last year to get rid of the last remaining Democrats. At the time, the legislators pushed back against the very aggressive, near-constant, in-person bullying campaign from the White House. Now, not surprisingly, Trump-aligned groups are pouring a ton of cash into those races, at least $9 million, which we're talking about state legislative races in Indiana. A massive amount of money for a very, very local race. According to the AP, one of the Trump-backed candidates has won so far, while another has lost. We're going to follow that throughout the night. Now, there is, of course, a reason that Donald Trump and his allies are trying to make those state senators an example. Because when they stood up to Trump, when they said, look, we don't do mid-decade redistricting, we're not going to do this just because you tell us to, they stood in the way of Donald Trump's only theory of how to hold on to power, which is at this point 100% of what they're doing, rigging the maps. I mean, the Trump administration is staring down a country that is turning decisively against it politically. Trump, personally, I don't know if you've noticed this recently, can't seem to marshal much interest in turning things around. I mean, seriously, it's clearer and clearer by the day that there's one thing he cares about, it's the only thing he cares about, and it's building his ballroom.
14: We've done tents for years. Tents don't work, and when it rains, you know, it's very wet land here. It's sort of marshland, and when it rains, it's brutal. It's, you know, you have a thing, and the water literally goes over their shoes. I would do it. I mean, more importantly for the future, we're building a room. You know, it's ahead of schedule, on budget, ahead of schedule. It'll be one of the most beautiful and one of the safest ballrooms anywhere in the world, but it'll be one of the most beautiful ballrooms. It's been needed for 150 years. And
0: I approve of the ballroom.
7: You can see he wants to move him on to maybe other things to talk about, although he does concede he approves the ballroom, which comforting to all the Americans struggling to buy groceries. By the way, even as a polling shows Americans are against the ballroom 2-1, this is a new development. I can't even I can believe we're here, but this is where we are. Donald Trump and Republicans in Congress now want to spend $1 billion of your tax dollars, with a B, on building it. Meanwhile, not that anyone in the administration seems to care much one way or the other, we are once again on the brink of active war with Iran. So far, Trump's main response has been to riff about it to a bunch of kids.
8: We can't let Iran have a nuclear weapon. You might be too young for this. I don't know if I want. They probably know. They probably know better than most people. But you can't let a bunch of lunatics have a nuclear weapon. They would have had a nuclear weapon within 2 weeks. Remember, we sent that beautiful B-2 bomber in, and we blew up their nuclear potential. It was obliterated, for those that are not aware, and to a point where it would take them weeks to dig down, and we wouldn't let them dig down. We have our eyes on it all the time. But it was a very important thing. So we would have had an Iran with a nuclear weapon, and maybe we wouldn't all be here right now.
7: That is all nonsense, of course. Iran was not 2 weeks away from a nuclear weapon. I mean, remember, it was the Trump administration who said they had obliterated the nuclear program. What is not nonsense are the costs of this misadventure. Gas prices are, as you well know, spiking. Diesel is going up, too. It's even higher than gas prices. We're starting now to see the second-order effects of that diesel price spike on your grocery bill, because everything is trucked around in diesel trucks. And Trump says, and I gotta believe him here, it's hard to know what to credit, but this one I believe him on, he's in no rush to do anything about it. Voters, on the other hand, are very clearly getting fed up with the cost of living, which, again, was the signature campaign issue for this president.
1: I voted for Trump, too. I'm not saying I disagree with him, but I think it's getting a little bit carried away. He's more concerned about the war over there and killing everybody over here with increased prices, and he just doesn't seem to care. And this big, beautiful bill didn't help me. It didn't help me in the least. If anything, it's one of the reasons I'm having to go back to work. Prices just keep going up.
7: When you see the polling that shows approval ratings of 38, 39, 36%, that's the guy you should think of, right? And in the face of all that, there is seemingly no desire at all for a course correction. I mean, really, none. I mean, Trump's chief of staff can barely rouse him to do the occasional event where at least they bill it as him touting an actual legislative accomplishment, like a thing you do with governing power, with real policy, his no tax on Social Security plan, although that is predictably a deceptive description of the actual benefits, which are more constrained than no taxes on Social Security. But again, that's like a one-off. Maybe once a week you can get him to do that. Apart from that, you're not seeing a guy who seems particularly concerned with what we might call like small-D Democratic engagement, right? There's a populist. He's got the bully pulpit. Like, here's the thing we're trying to do to make your life better. No! Instead, this administration, and again, Republicans at large, all throughout the country, in both houses, are going all in on a strategy of rigging the system and combining it with dirty tricks. It's what they tried to do in Indiana and why those state senators are facing primaries tonight. It's what they did do in Texas and now in Florida, where the legislature effectively unilaterally rewrote their congressional maps to benefit Republicans in just one day, in violation of a clear stipulation in the Florida state constitution that says that's not permitted. Ron DeSantis signing it yesterday. And now, thanks to the Trump majority on the Supreme Court and Trump's handpicked justices on that court, along with the other reactionaries sitting there, they're gutting the Voting Rights Act, and they're basically giving a green light to a bunch of Republican states across the South to just carte blanche, fully eliminate Democratic-held seats, in most cases, all but one, held by black representatives. Just get rid of all your Democratic black Congress members from all of the states that used to comprise the Confederacy. That's the plan, To be very clear, that is the plan to retain power, to purge all black Democrats currently in the South so that they don't exist anymore. It is a abhorrent race to the bottom. Trump is using every lever he can to essentially preserve his power against what sure seems like could be the will of a majority of the voters. Mark Leavitt, staff writer at The Atlantic, where he warns today, quote, Democrats could use a cold shower before the midterms. Who couldn't? Tara Setmeyer is a former Republican spokesperson on Capitol Hill, now CEO, co-founder of the Seneca Project. They joined me now. Tara, I want to start with you with what's coming out of Indiana. So we've got, I think there's six or seven of these races. And again, this really was one of those moments. It was a little similar, I think, what's on Arizona with Rusty Bowers after 2020, where it really did seem to me like these were people whose politics I don't share at all, who are not like, they're not squishes and they're not like never Trump, you know, Republican. They are dyed-in-the-wool conservative Republicans who are like, it is wrong to do this. It's just wrong. We're not going to do it. They're now being primaried 1-1 so far. Well, how important do you think these kinds of showdowns are in terms of Trump's ability to continue to project power against his own party to stop them from breaking away?
0: Well, it's incredibly important because it still gives him, it breathes life into his influence over the party. Just when we think people are starting to, the fever's starting to break, then things like this happen. You know, we always question when are the people who are in power, who are Republicans, going to stand up to him and tell him no? When are they going to yell stop? But when their power is threatened, that's usually when they are the least courageous. There were only a handful of elected Republicans who did this, and they either lost their seats or retired. So good for the Indiana folks who did stand up and say no to the redistricting and said this is not what we want, but they may pay for it with their seats. But you know what? Some things are bigger than your elected office. There's life after the elected office. And I think, you know, courage is contagious, and if people are willing to say and willing to risk their careers to do the right thing, then maybe that will catch on to other people. But that's a big if, you know. Power is very intoxicating in politics. But in Trump's America, that's what this is about. In Trump's America, it's about ballrooms and billionaires and bullying. And this is what happens. And so people need to decide, is this really where they want to go? That guy that you showed in the beginning is a microcosm of the Trump supporter who has been betrayed. Donald Trump has betrayed every level of his base, from farmers to military to blue collar workers to the small business owner. He's betrayed all of them, because in Trump's America, he doesn't care about any of them. He just cares about enriching himself and enriching his billionaire power brokers. And it's playing out in the polls every single day. And he clearly doesn't have a real strategy of actually doing anything that benefits the American people who he promised he would make life better for, because this is not the posture of someone who actually gives a damn about the midterms and about improving people's lives.
7: You know, Mark, you wrote about sort of in some ways the all the tailwinds Democrats have, and yet still the enormous challenge before them of sort of converting that into a decisive victory in the midterms. And I was looking back historically, it's really interesting, like, Barack Obama's approval rating was much higher than in 2010 than George W. Bush's was in 2006. But they got crushed in those midterms, lost way more seats than the Republicans did in 2006. Trump, you know, they lost 40 seats in the House in 2018, but they actually won Senate seats. It's not like there's this like neat causal map or physics of low approval rating victory in the midterms at the scale the Democrats are hoping.
4: That's true. I mean, I think definitely there's a correlation between low popularity rating in a president and the House race. I mean, the president's party typically loses a fair number of seats historically in a midterm election. Senate tends to sort of follow its own rhythms here. But I mean, I think the point that I was trying to make today is that there's a weird epidemic of what feels like overconfidence among Democrats. I mean, they're seeing these polls. I think the indicators are extremely good if you're a Democrat, and you can feel very optimistic, and many of them do, about what November could bring. But I also think that there's this weird sort of giddiness, sort of prematurely, given the massive hole that Democrats dug themselves into two Novembers ago. And I do think that there is a sort of a short memory over, you know, why Democrats are where they are to begin with. And I think that there's potentially sort of an obscuring of the problems that Democrats still have pretty foundationally in their party to sort of dig out from under the hole they're in.
7: Yeah, I mean, the place that you're going to see that, right, let's talk about the Senate for a second, Tara. I mean, one of the big headlines tonight is that Sherrod Brown, who I think is going to be on Lawrence's show later tonight, is going to run run in Ohio. Of course, he served three terms there. He's speaking right now. Very popular Democrat there, lost 2 years ago to Bernie Moreno. He's going to run again. That's an uphill battle in a place that he represented and was very popular. And if Democrats are going to take the Senate, Tara, I mean, they got to basically sweep North Carolina, Alaska, and Maine, and then they got to win one of three of Ohio, Texas, and Iowa. Those are tough wins. Like, that's you're really going to have to win over a bunch of folks that A, don't like the Democratic Party, B, probably voted for Donald Trump.
4: Exactly. Listen, especially. Yeah. Sorry. Go ahead.
0: Oh, no, it's okay. It's not impossible, but the Democrats being Democrats seem to not learn from the mistakes of the past. And as a former Republican who now caucuses with the Democrats, I often try to explain the messaging and how you have to run these races. And you can't run them like you did in political environments of the past, like places like Iowa. And, my organization, the Seneca Project, we put out ads last year about Donald Trump betraying military and small business owners, like trying to lay that foundation. Because when people are hurting, they need to know who to blame. Negative partisanship works. And in a place like Iowa, who's gotten destroyed, their record number of farm bankruptcies, the fertilizer issue with the Strait of Hormuz and what's happening in Iran, the tariffs have killed our farmers, not just in Iowa, but a lot of places, but using Iowa as an example, that's where you start to explain to people this Donald Trump has done this to you. His policies have done this to you. This is what we can do to help you improve your lives. So if Democrats are able to be able to fight fire with fire, with the truth on their side, and show people what Donald Trump has done to them, then they have a shot. Because when you have numbers like Donald Trump has in the 30s like this, that's why the Senate is in play. So it is an uphill battle, but they have a shot to do it.
7: Mark, what were you going to say?
4: No, I was just going to say Democrats' numbers are almost as bad as Republicans. I mean, the reason Democrats have a shot here is because Donald Trump has handed it to them. The nuts and bolts of recruitment have been very successful for namely Chuck Schumer in the Senate races. But Trump, I mean, you could not draw up a more counterproductive agenda than what Donald Trump's done the last few months. Starting with the tariffs and obviously, the war and the ballroom. I mean, just sort of go down the list. So he seems to be mailing this in, and Democrats obviously have a golden opportunity. The question is, will they fumble it? Because they've done this in the past.
7: Yeah, and particularly, I mean, Mary Peltola, who I think is probably the cream of the crop in terms of recruitment for Chuck Schumer this cycle, who's running in Alaska, who has won statewide office there before, and who is also up in polling right now. I mean, of all the recruitments, and then, of course, Roy Cooper in North Carolina. His handpicked recruit, Shannon Mills, of course, just dropped out with Graham Platner, ran laps around her, although he's pulling against Susan Collins. But again, Sherrod Brown sort of officially tonight in that sort of that crew of people that are going to be the path to Democratic win the Senate, if they can pull it off. Mark Leibovich, Tara Setmeyer, thank you both. Coming up, the Republican plan to spend even more of your money on Trump's ballroom. I can't believe they're going with it, but this is where we are. Senator Cory Booker joins me next.
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7: With everything happening in the world, an unnecessary war in Iran, gas prices are at record highs, beef prices at record highs, Donald Trump remains laser-focused on building a fancy ballroom to host his fancy balls. And from the beginning, when he just bulldozed the historic East Wing of the White House, just without ever getting any permission from anyone to do such a thing, Trump has assured everybody that, like the border wall Mexico is going to pay for, this would cost exactly zero taxpayer dollars.
28: You see that area? Yeah. That is going to be the greatest ballroom anywhere in the world, and I'm paying for it. I'm paying for it.
29: These are all private individuals that put up a lot of money to build the ballroom. Not one penny is being used from the federal government.
30: Myself and donors are giving them free of charge for nothing. We're donating a building.
7: Okay, so I'm paying for it, then donors are paying for it, free of charge, no money whatsoever. We're going to donate it. Well, prepare yourself because you're not going to believe this. But that's all BS, and you are the donors. Republicans announced that they are proposing $1 billion of taxpayer money for his ballroom. One of those earmarks tucked into a reconciliation bill that they are rushing through right now and can pass without any votes from Democrats. $1 billion of public money for a ballroom no one wanted, that Trump did not campaign on, that no one even thought was necessary, that Trump said would cost $200 million and zero public dollars, and is now $1 billion of your dollars. What a deal for the American people. Senator Cory Booker is a Democrat in New Jersey. He serves on the Judiciary and Foreign Relations Committee, and he joins me now. Well, I saw the push alert today, and I was like, wow, they're really going for it. I'm guessing you're probably a no on this. You know, Senator Chuck Grassley has been insistent that the bill does not fund ballroom construction. It provides funds for Secret Service. It's all about security. The whole day saying it's not about the ballroom. And then, of course, the White House immediately is like, hey, thanks for the ballroom money. we're very happy to have it. So sounds like it is the ballroom, yes?
2: It is. That's what I'm being told. It may be security features in the ballroom. But remember, we don't want this. America doesn't want this. This is a billion-dollar expense and a really a fund that he created, a slush fund for more of these big corporations to try to curry favor with the president and his other pet projects. So I will tell you right now, this is straight on Marie Antoinette. That's probably what the M and A now stand for, MAGA. People want child care. They don't want chandeliers. They want affordable drugs and health care, not more dance floors at the White House. And it's really an insult at a time that he's raising costs on Americans, taking away health care from Americans, taking away feeding programs from our school children. And now he's coming to Congress for $1 billion for this awful ballroom, which, frankly, he built in a way that thwarted all kind of historical protections on the building that used to stand there.
7: There has been a huge sea change in the terrain upon which these midterms are being fought over the last few weeks, partly because of the president sort of kicking off this round of partisan gerrymandering at his direction to kind of lock in a Republican advantage. And then the Supreme Court essentially gutting the Voting Rights Act, Louisiana, moving Tennessee, others to get rid of majority black districts in the South and get rid of black representatives in the South. What, how significant is this right now? And where do you diagnose we are as you watch one Southern state after another announce their intention to essentially purge their states of their lone black and Democratic representatives?
2: Look, I'm just back from Birmingham, Alabama, where people paid for the rights that Americans enjoy right now in sweat, blood, and even death. The hurt and the anguish in that community was palpable, especially because it's history in a convulsive way repeating itself. Remember, right after the Civil War, so much blood, so much struggling. They had fair elections, and they were the first wave of African Americans that came to serve in Congress, from the first black senators to the first black House members. But by the 1870s, we saw the powers that be able to rejigger their elections by violating people's voting rights, and suddenly there was no African-American representation. In fact, states from North Carolina to Alabama would not see, from the late 1800s, it wasn't until the 1980s, 1990s, until they got black representation again. And so here we are, after all of that history, all of that struggle, all of that sacrifice, six people erased the work and the progress of millions of Americans who bound together and said, we're going to create a free society with free voting. And so it is absurd in states where the black population is 20%, 25%, that there should be no federal representation that reflects the multicultural democracy that we have. It is systematically allowing states to stop African Americans from having just representation. This is not about right or left. It's right or wrong. And this is us revisiting dark chapters in our history that so eviscerated our ideals, our common shared principles of fairness in elections.
7: Increasingly, I hear from not just Democratic wonks or people in the legal world, but sort of average Democratic voters, primary voters, plugged in people, but the kind of folks who are paying attention, that something has to be done about the court. That we've gone through other periods of time where the court was out of control. Go read the Lincoln-Douglas debates, and they're all about the court and what the court had done in Dred Scott. Do you feel that way? Is this a priority if Democrats regain power, that something must be done? Some change has to come to the way that this court currently functions?
2: Chris, we're pitching this, and you said Democrats. Again, these are issues that most Americans agree on. Most Americans are against partisan gerrymandering. Most Americans believe that we should have fair representation. The Supreme Court is another example of an area where most Americans agree. Most Americans agree that the highest court in the land should not have the lowest of ethics laws, and that billionaires can routinely shower Supreme Court justices with gifts from mobile homes to fancy expensive vacations. We all know that's wrong. In addition, most Americans agree that Supreme Court justices shouldn't sit on those benches until they're so ailing, just hoping they can hold on well past perhaps even senility until their president lines up with their jurisprudence philosophies and they can leave the bench. That's why term limits are a good thing as well. And so, yes, we have to think hard about how we're going to reform the court and bring it back into alignment, especially because they're continuing to do things like we saw last week, eviscerate years and years and years of progress and throw us back to those dark years where so many people were successfully suppressing the votes of minority groups throughout the South.
7: Senator Cory Booker, just back from Birmingham, which is a great town with a really interesting mayor, really fascinating local political culture as well. Thanks a lot.
2: Yes, great folks. Thank you.
7: Still ahead.
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7: Oh, okay. Well, then how did Donald Trump get caught in a war he can't escape from? That's next.
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21: The itch and rash of moderate to severe eczema disrupts my skin. Despite treatment, it's still not under control. Now I have Rinvoq, a once-daily pill that reduces the itch and helps clear the rash of eczema fast. Some felt significant itch relief as early as 2 days, and some achieved dramatic skin clearance as early as 2 weeks. Many saw clear or almost clear skin.
24: Rinvoq can lower ability to fight infections. Before treatment, test for TB and do blood work. Serious infections, blood clots, some fatal. Cancers including lymphoma and skin, serious allergic reactions, GI tears, death, heart attack, and stroke occurred. CV event risk increases in age 50 plus with a heart disease risk factor. 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
20: Honestly, it's a love affair that my gut approves of.
7: If you want to know just what an intractable mess Donald Trump's war in Iran has become, 9 weeks on, amid a U.S. blockade of Iran's own blockade in the Strait of Hormuz, Secretary of Defense Pete Hegseth announced today a new plan.
23: As a direct gift from the United States to the world, we have established a powerful red, white, and blue dome over the Strait. Project Freedom is defensive in nature, focused in scope, and temporary in duration, with one mission: protecting innocent commercial shipping from Iranian aggression. Iran is the clear aggressor.
7: Okay, that was, as you saw our dateline, that was today. It was this morning, and it was a big announcement, you know, from the lectern. Pete Hegseth, the Secretary of Defense, rolling out this new thing called Project Freedom this morning, a glorious red, white, and blue dome. And as part of that plan to escort tanker ships through the Strait, the U.S. military said it had destroyed 6 Iranian small boats, as well as cruise missiles and drones launched by Iran. Now, Iranian authorities said the U.S. killed several civilian boaters in those attacks. Now, that comes a day after Iran fired more missiles at U.S. ships and attacked the UAE. Of course, one might think that that means the so-called ceasefire, which has been operative for a number of weeks, is over. But no. Secretary Hegseth insisted that's not the case, because this new operation is part of something different.
32: Iran's fired at us. We fired at Iran. I'm just going to ask you more directly, is the ceasefire over?
23: No, the ceasefire is not over. Ultimately, this is a separate and distinct project. The president's going to make a decision whether anything were to escalate into a violation of a ceasefire. But certainly we would urge Iran to be prudent in the actions that they take to keep that underneath this threshold.
7: Okay, again, just if you're tracking this, they're firing at ships in the Strait of Hormuz, which, of course, is their main leverage point. But that is not a violation of the ceasefire. Ceasefire holds. We're just announcing a new Project Freedom that will let ships pass through the Strait. And then this afternoon, Secretary of State Marco Rubio, which, yeah, where has he been really on all this, finally went out to explain why they have this big new Project Freedom thing.
3: The operation, Epic Fury, is concluded. We achieved the objectives of that operation. The United States has to do something about the fact that we're the only nation on Earth that can do anything to open up a lane within the Straits of Hormuz to get product and to rescue these people that are trapped in there.
7: Okay. This is a new thing. This is not Operation Enduring Freedom. This is a new thing. Okay. Epic Freedom. So then this evening, after all this, Donald Trump just pulled the rug out from his own strategy, posting, quote, "We have mutually agreed that while the blockade will remain in full force and effect, Project Freedom, the movement of ships through the Strait of Hormuz, will be paused for a short period of time to see whether or not an agreement can be finalized and signed." So, RIP, Project Freedom, you barely made it a day. Now we sit and we wait. What's going on? Meanwhile, more financial analysts are predicting that if the war persists and if the Strait remains blocked, right, reserve gas supplies will be exhausted. Prices will rise further. People will drive less. Airlines will take it on the chin. And a global recession could set in by the fall. Robert Pape is a professor of political science at the University of Chicago, who has studied air power, regime change, and war strategy for decades. He's the author of the Escalation Trap blog, as well as a forthcoming book, Our Own Worst Enemies, America in the Age of Violent Populism. And he joins me on. And, Professor, I want to have you on because we've been checking in with you throughout this. your, you know, your body of academic work and your prediction at the jump was air power will not produce the strategic outcomes you desire. Here we are now 2 months later, after watching the coming and going of this newly announced project today. What do you think?
2: What I think is that Trump is bouncing from extreme to extreme in a clear doom spiral of failure. This is what it looks like, Chris, to be stuck in an escalation trap. For months now, he has been searching for a use of military force that will allow him to declare a strategic victory. And yeah, at every turn, whether it's bombing to change the regime, whether it's an extended air campaign, whether it's the naval blockade, whether it's then Project Freedom, whether if every single step, what you are seeing is strategic failure. And his choices are then to pull back in layer after layer of humiliation. And that's what's driving this forward, because the more he fails, the more he's humiliated, the more he's searching for that next step. And I have to tell you, this is quite a dangerous time, Chris, because he's bouncing from extreme to extreme.
7: Yes, and I share that. I will say, I you know, again, personally, to editorialize for a moment, I think humiliation is preferable to escalation. So I think that's the better of the two outcomes. But I want to play you something that, you know, one of the closest foreign policy advisors of the president, Senator Lindsey Graham, we know that he has been at the forefront of the effort to start this war. He was shuttling back and forth between Israel and the U.S. and has been in contact with a lot of people in the region pushing for this war. So this is his plan, which is to just pump Iran full of weapons and let them sort of go to town shooting each other. And that's the solution. I want you to listen to his idea for how to kind of get out of this. Take a listen.
6: I love the idea of a Second Amendment solution for the Iranian people. So if I were President Trump and I were Israel, I would load the Iranian people up with weapons so they could go to the streets armed and turn the tide of battle inside Iran. We don't need American boots on the ground. We've got millions of boots on the ground in Iran. They just don't have any weapons.
7: What do you think of that idea?
2: This is just another delusional strategy. You recall when you had me on back in, 2 months ago, it was the Kurds. We're going to arm the Kurds. Right. What you're seeing here, Chris, is these are not strategists. These are people looking for a quick PR or a quick idea that can kind of hold the tide for an hour or two. But this is not really going to work. And after Donald Trump has threatened to end the civilization in Iran, to kill 92 million Iranians, we're now going to arm them with the idea they're going to fight for us. They may fight, but I think we're way down on the totem pole of who they think they're going to listen to.
7: This week, there's a lot of kind of geostrategic alliances and conversations being had, right? I mean, we've got reporting about how Russia has provided Iran with intelligence. The Chinese have come to aid Iran in certain ways. Obviously, those countries have bilateral relationships and interests that are distinct from the U.S., often adversarial to it. The Iranian foreign minister is heading to China for the first time since the war. Now, this is in advance of what is a very big planned summit between Trump and Xi, I think in just about 2 weeks. How significant do you think that relationship between China and Iran is at this moment, since so much of that oil flowing east out of Hormuz is headed for China?
2: It's incredibly significant, and it's the mirror image. As President Trump's authority is declining in Europe with Merz, in the Gulf with, the UAE, who we just helped get hammered, and now the foreign minister of Iran's going to China after he's been to Pakistan and Russia. What's happening is Iran's great power is growing. It's growing as the fourth center of world power. Now, it's not quite there yet, but what you see is it's engaging in diplomacy with other major powers. And notice, America's not in the room. They're not consulting America. They're working against America. And this is not a good sign. Those folks do not have America's best interest at heart, and they're more and more talking among themselves. I don't think they're talking among themselves, how can we help Donald Trump and bail him out? I think, if anything, it's going to go the other way.
7: All right. Robert Pape, thanks for lending us your expertise tonight. I appreciate it.
2: Thank you.
7: Still to come, the big backlash to Donald Trump's, let's say, hands-off approach to AI. And does anyone really want this president regulating intelligence?
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7: The artificial intelligence industry infamously cozied up to Donald Trump when he returned to the White House last year. Remember, they attended his inauguration, ready to keep lining his coffers. And in return, the White House basically approached big tech with a laissez-faire attitude. Zero regulation, zero oversight. I just launched a special series on the Why Is This Happening podcast called The AI Endgame, where I learned a lot about the potential impacts of this technology, about the political economy of it. And now, as the risks of this explosive, unregulated technology have led to rare bipartisan noises in Congress, these models have become exponentially more powerful. Trump has, within the last few days, apparently finally decided that maybe there should be some kind of oversight after all. His reversal on this comes as the billionaire venture capitalist David Sacks, the White House AI czar, who wrote an executive order banning states from regulating AI, announced that he's on his way out and stepping down. George Packer is a staff writer at The Atlantic, author of that profile titled The Venture Capital Populist, and he joins me now. It's great to have you here.
0: Good to be here.
7: Learned a lot from the piece. I mean, thank you. So talk me through Sacks. I mean, there was this sort of overlapping interests here, right? There's like all this huge tech money and billionaires who see like trillion-dollar markets in their eyes of AI. And then there's Donald Trump. Yes. And Donald Trump is coming to office just as they want to make these trillions of dollars. And Sachs is the kind of nexus between these two interests.
0: He's Silicon Valley's man in Washington, which is interesting because Silicon Valley, for decades, wanted nothing to do with Washington. It had kind of a contempt for bureaucrats, for the creaky workings of representative government. Let us do our magic. Keep your hands off it. You don't understand it. We might contribute money every now and then, but we'll go our separate ways and it'll be good for everyone and it will change the world. But in the last decade, I think Silicon Valley realized it could not afford to keep its distance on Washington. There became a lot of public skepticism about social media,
7: yes,
0: about monopoly power, about invasions of privacy, and now about AI and its effect on children, on workers, and on humanity. There was a shift in the Valley during the Biden years toward Trump. And it was Peter Thiel was sort of the tech right figure going back to 2016. David Sacks is an old friend and associate of Thiel's. These are conservatives. So it's not a big surprise they're for Trump.
7: Let's be clear here. There's a lot of sort of rewriting of this. I mean, Mark Andreessen, who's another one of these conservatives.
0: Yes.
7: He was having a fundraiser for Mitt Romney in 2012. You know, there's a little bit of this like, oh, they all turned around. It's like a lot of these guys were just conservatives.
0: And a lot of them didn't really have strong politics at all. It was just let me run my company. Trump seemed like a figure who would let them run their company in a way that maybe Biden would create a few problems with antitrust action, with regulation, with SEC enforcement of the crypto industry. So Sachs became the nexus between MAGA and Silicon Valley. And to reward him for a big fundraiser he held at his San Francisco mansion in the summer of 2024, Trump, I think with Andreessen kind of as the escort, made Sachs his AI advisor. And what Sachs's policy amounted to was essentially get the federal government out of this. It hadn't really been in it all that much.
7: Yeah.
0: The Biden administration had an AI safety institute. It had a policy where AI companies would share the results of safety tests with the federal government. But basically, it's still an unregulated industry. It is all private sector, which is shocking given how much the federal government has had to do with tech ever since World War II.
7: And we should note that, I mean, it's not entirely get out of it because one of the big things they did do was sign this executive order, which says that states can't regulate.
0: Right. We don't want a patchwork quilt of all 50 different regulations. We need one federal regulation. Where is it?
7: It doesn't exist because
0: we don't want it. The other thing Sachs did was kind of ran interference for NVIDIA, which is the richest company in the world, the AI chip maker, by using his influence on Trump to get Trump to get rid of export controls on selling advanced AI chips to China. At the same time, our whole policy is we're in a race with China to win AI dominance, and we must win it for the sake of civilization. So there's a lot of contradictions. Basically, if you want to understand it, just think, what is the interest of the biggest companies? What is the interest of the industry? That's where Sachs is going to land. And that's where Trump's policy has been for an entire year.
7: Except, you know, the point you made, I mean, the line I kept hearing in a lot of these interviews was, imagine the nuclear arms race, Los Alamos, but it was a bunch of private firms just trying to build the bomb.
0: Exactly. So what,
7: like, what would that look like?
0: How can that be? What we hear from tech leaders is this is dangerous. It could wipe out half of white-collar jobs in the next few years, and we must do it as quickly as possible. So this is strange dissonance about the danger of it and the need to do it really quickly. And so the public is rightly confused, frightened.
7: Skeptical, I think.
0: Skeptical. Americans are actually more skeptical of AI than people in any other country in the world. Here we are the leaders in AI, and we also are the most worried about AI. And that's where Sachs, I think, has pushed Trump into a politically perilous position, because he has got Trump and MAGA and the White House on the wrong side of the public on this crucial issue, which several people told me will be the most important issue in the 2028 presidential election.
7: It's a really interesting point, and I think there's

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1: Logic to that, but I think this is a typical sort of Trump kingly thing of like, I'm going to do it. 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
1: George Packer, great piece in The Atlantic. Thanks so much.
2: Thanks for having me.
1: 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In just a few minutes, Jen Psaki will be speaking with former Transportation Secretary Pete Buttigieg. 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
17: Have you made any plans to change how you're directing state agencies to interact with ICE?
18: Well, do you think that outpouring of humanity is still possible?
17: This announcement puts New York City on track to become the first city in the country to provide free universal child care. Do you trust the FBI to handle the oversight of this investigation?
18: That is what media does. They hold power to account.
1: Before we go, quick note, I'll be on Late Night with Seth Meyers on NBC. We talked about Trump's complete ballroom obsession as well as AI doomerism.

0: It was great to be back at 30 Rock with Seth. Check that out tonight. That is All In on this Tuesday night. The briefing with Jen Psaki starts right now. Good evening, Jen.
1: Chris, I will try to stay up for you, or maybe I'll just watch it tomorrow on YouTube. Either way, it still counts. You know, you and I have talked a lot about how one of the fun parts about covering politics is kind of getting to know some of the people who will be in leadership positions. And we're going to talk to Dr. Amy Acton tonight. People may remember her from the height of COVID. She was giving a lot of briefings. She was the health director in Ohio. She's running for governor of Ohio, and she is like a real, real shot. But I think a lot of people are just getting to know her. So we're going to introduce her in sorts.
0: I'm looking forward to that. She is one of the most fascinating candidates this cycle. And yes, got a real shot. It's going to be a really interesting race, that gubernatorial race.
1: It will be. All right. Well, good luck tonight. You already taped it, probably.
0: Yes, exactly.
1: I'll watch it later. I'll watch it later. I'll see you tomorrow.
0: See you tomorrow.
1: Okay. Okay, everyone. Obviously, it is another election night in America. It seems like they're coming all the time now. They're all exciting. They tell us something every time. And there are a number of interesting races happening tonight that have been happening today. We're going to dig into a bunch of them and talk about what they mean for November and also talk to some of the candidates who are at the center of all of this action. But we just have to start with the state of Indiana, where the results of the Republican state Senate primaries are still pouring in, and they will still continue to pour in through the course of this show. And that is a sentence that I never thought I would have to say on this show, because normally a Republican primary election for state Senate seats in Indiana is really not the kind of thing that would be national news. But this is not a normal primary, because Donald Trump decided to put his political energy and an enormous amount of resources motivated by venom into an effort to oust more than a half a dozen Republican state senators who refused to go along with his plan to rig Indiana's congressional map. Now, as of this hour, and again, we're going to keep you updated as we learn more, four of Trump's challengers have managed to unseat incumbent Republicans, while one incumbent Republican has managed to beat their Trump-backed challengers and hold on to their seats. And we're still waiting on final results from two races, and we'll bring you those results as we get them. And just to be clear, as you're watching this and you're thinking, what does this mean? I just want Democrats to have some control again of some body of power in this country. This, to be clear, this is not a bellwether of anything other than the lengths a crybaby in the White House is willing to go to take out people who cross him. I mean, what he set off is an absolute civil war that has been raging inside the Indiana Republican Party over these primary challenges since last summer. It's been ongoing for a long time. And outside groups burned a whole bunch of money on the airwaves with ads targeting Republican incumbents, most of which focus pretty heavily on Donald Trump.
2: Holdman against Trump for China. No wonder President Trump endorsed Blake Fichter instead. Liberal rhino Linda Rogers. President Trump endorses Dr. Brian Schmutzler. Strong. Pro-Trump. Trump endorsed Michelle Davis will never let you down. Endorsed by President Trump.
3: 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Soft on bottoms.
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1: The last one's my favorite. It's a real leap there from bunnies to toilet paper to China, but that's political ads. Anyway, that is what it's been like for voters in Indiana over the last few months. Constant. Republican campaigns and outside groups spent a whopping $12 million on ads heading into this primary. And remember, that's not $12 million that Republicans spent against Democrats in an election year that their party is expected to face enormous challenges holding onto the House, maybe the Senate, and a number of gubernatorial seats. Again, that's $12 million worth of ads run by Republicans against Republicans because of Donald Trump's petty grievances. It's $12 million that Republicans could have spent in Ohio, where Democrats, as I was just talking with Chris about, have a chance to win the race for governor for the first time in 20 years after Republican voters in that state just voted today to make former presidential candidate and Doge pro Vivek Ramaswamy their nominee. That guy's still around. We'll talk more about him later in the show. Now, later in this hour, as I was just saying, talking with Chris about, I'm going to talk to the Democrat in that race, former state health director, Dr. Amy Acton, about how she plans to run against Ramaswamy, how she plans to win in a state that Democrats have not held the governor's mansion for 20 years in. Republicans also could have spent that $12 million in Michigan, where today voters also went to the polls to vote in a special election that will determine control of the state Senate. Since Trump's election, Democrats have flipped 30 state legislative seats, while Republicans have flipped zero, a total of zero. And today's election in Michigan is basically their last and final chance to flip a seat. Now, the Democratic candidate in that race, Shedrick Green, will also join me here later on in this hour. Clearly, that $12 million, this is my point, could have been spent elsewhere. Instead of pouring millions into Republican-on-Republican food fights at Donald Trump's behest. But Trump insisted on spending the last several months and a lot of Republican donor money to replace some Republicans with other Republicans in a state he won by almost 20 points less than 2 years ago. I mean, how would you feel about that if you were Senator Susan Collins in Maine? In the fight of her life against Graham Platner, who also outraised her by $1 million last quarter. Or Senator Don Husted in Ohio, who is barely holding on against former Senator Sherrod Brown, who also outraised him by $7 million this year. Or any of the more than 20 Republican House members who have been outraised by their Democratic challengers. Not great is the answer. Not great at all. I'm sure the White House political team is getting some calls about all this spending by outside groups and Republican donors. So why is this happening? Why was Trump so obsessed with these local races in Indiana? Why was he so dead set on replacing some local Indiana Republicans with other local Indiana Republicans? Well, it all started when Donald Trump demanded that Republican-controlled states start redrawing their congressional maps to give his party an advantage in the midterms. And we've talked about that a lot on the show. And of course, Republican lemmings in states like Texas, Missouri, North Carolina dutifully followed Trump's command and redrew their maps. But in Indiana, a handful of Republican state senators pushed back on Trump and rejected his plan to redraw their maps. And the Trump administration did everything they could to court, pressure, cajole those Indiana Republicans back towards Trump's redistricting plan in order to get them to support it. They even enticed them with an invite to the White House in hopes that they would change their mind. And then sent in their closer, the political extraordinaire that he is, J.D. Vance, to the state twice, to try to seal the deal. But it didn't work. None of it worked. It was just one of many failed missions, I should note, that Trump dispatched J.D. Vance for. I mean, they also sent a member to Greenland as part of Trump's failed plan to take over that territory, to Hungary to stump for Viktor Orban's failed reelection campaign, and, of course, to Pakistan for Trump's failed effort to end the war in Iran. So far, J.D. Vance has failed every single one of his globe-trotting assignments. We did a handy-dandy little map there for you on the screen. And today, when J.D. Vance traveled to his home state of Ohio to vote in today's primary election, he notably did not stick around to campaign for any of the Republican candidates there. He did head to campaign in Iowa, though, today, and here's how that went.
4: Now, when I see that, when I see Iowa farmers who need to get that E15 to market, what is this... What is, Zach, you're going to have to help me out with her name here. I lost my page here. Okay. All right. Okay, there we go. Sarah Trone Garriott. There he is. I'm on the wrong page here.
1: You know when you're growing up and there's a part of a movie that comes on that's super awkward and you put your head under the pillow? It's kind of like that. I mean, that guy is the White House's political secret weapon, everyone. That guy. Look, these guys are flailing. They are as unpopular as they've ever been. And when you look at what they're doing, when you look really, really closely, what do you see? You see a petty revenge campaign against some local Republican lawmakers in Indiana because they wouldn't help Donald Trump rig an election, a prosecution of James Comey over some seashells, a nonstop fascination and an ever-growing price tag to a ballroom that no one asked for. None of the stuff they are doing is any way connected to what a huge majority of people in this country actually care about. And look, no matter how the vote in Indiana shakes out tonight in each of these races, Trump will almost certainly claim the results are a big, huge show of strength for him and his administration. But the reality is he's never been weaker, even within his own party. I mean, he and his allies had to spend a ridiculous amount of money in a state he won by almost 20 points just to get a sliver of his base in one bright red state again to come out and support his agenda. And every day we get more and more evidence that Trump's agenda is losing Republican support outside of the MAGA base. Trump angered members of his own party by mishandling the release of the Epstein files, an issue Trump blundered so badly that a majority of Republicans now say they think this government is hiding something. Look at those numbers. Trump launched a disastrous war in Iran, a war that is so unpopular that only 46% of Republicans think the operation has been successful. Trump's war drove up gas prices so fast and so high that even a majority of Republicans now say Trump is to blame. Trump is insistent on punishing Republicans who cross him because he knows that if he doesn't, they will have every incentive to turn on him in order to save themselves. Let's not forget that the entire reason today's contested primary is even happening is because Trump is scared of losing the midterms. So scared that he demanded Republicans rig their maps to engineer their victory. Here was former Transportation Secretary and Indiana native Pete Buttigieg on that very point at a rally in Indianapolis just last year.
5: We are here because Indiana Republicans are being pressured by Washington Republicans to do something that they know in their hearts is wrong. Being pressured to change the rules so that voters don't have a say anymore, and they know that that is wrong. And we know why they're doing it, which is because the agenda of Washington Republicans is so unpopular that even here in Indiana, they are afraid of losing if they have to run on a fair map.
1: That was back in September. And joining me now is former Transportation Secretary and former Mayor of South Bend, Indiana, Pete Buttigieg. I mean, it is, first of all, it's great to see you. You are from Indiana. It's great to see you. I just played that clip of you calling out what the Trump administration was up to way back in September. This has been going on that long. I think it's important for people to remember. And now five Trump-backed candidates have now won their races. One incumbent has hung on. One is still in the air. I wonder what you make of the results tonight, and more importantly, I wonder how you think about the significance of really what we've seen over the last several months in Indiana.
6: Well, it was striking to see just how much money the Republican Party had to put into Indiana, millions and millions of dollars against Republicans just to police the boundaries of their own coalition, because a number of them blew off President Trump and blew off J.D. Vance for the reasons that as we described in that rally, had to do with them knowing that they were being pressured to do something wrong. I think the biggest difference between what it felt like back in September and now is that it's not just a series of unpopular policies. That's been true the whole time. Most Americans disagree with the Republican agenda in Congress of cutting taxes for the wealthy and cutting services for the rest of us. But what's really mounted now is how much the results are also failing. We've lived with the price of the tariffs, and now we've also lived with the fact that they failed to restore manufacturing jobs in the country. We have now been living with the consequences of this Iran war and living with the increased price in everything from mortgage rates going up to diesel, where I live in Michigan, hitting an all-time high, all is a direct consequence of the White House and congressional Republicans. So, you know, that dynamic continues, and it's why on in a season when they should be doing everything they can to beat Democrats, they instead had to deploy millions of dollars just to beat existing Republicans and replace them with other Republicans, all because the president was mad at them.
1: Yeah, it's like, congratulations on your $12 million you spent to replace some Republicans with other Republicans. Good job when you're at risk of losing the House, the Senate, and gubernatorial seats. Let me ask you something. We have talked before about sort of what politics could be, what we all hope it will be again. I mean, these Republicans in Indiana, you probably don't agree with them on much. I don't agree with them on much in terms of their policies, but they knew what was coming if they stood up to Trump. They stood up to him anyways. They decided, some of them at least, that there are worse things than losing an election. I just wonder how different you think our country and our politics could be if more Republicans had that in them. And do you think, you've been traveling out there and the country, that there are more of them out there?
6: I do. I mean, I see it everywhere I go. We have been going to a lot of more conservative areas. We did a town hall in Oklahoma. It was great. We had about 2,000 people come out. I was in Marjorie Taylor Greene's old district, where we had hundreds of people come out, and the Democratic candidate overperformed by about 25 points. I'm headed to Montana soon, and there are a lot of people on all sides of the aisle who are fed up with the role of money in politics and taking action to do something about it. So I do believe a different kind of politics is possible. Look, Democrats are always going to disagree with Republicans. I'm always going to disagree on a lot of issues with Republicans. But if we're all actually talking about what we believe in, that is better than Republicans repeatedly having to feel pressure to either lose their career or do something wrong because the president is demanding it of them. And I think what we saw also, and this is a really important thing to think about as we go into the future, is there are a lot of Republicans in office now who are realizing that their political career, even if they do lose an election along the way, is going to last longer than Donald Trump's domination of the Republican Party. They are planning for life after Trump. Democrats need to learn to do the same thing, not only to vigorously oppose what he's doing wrong, as we must, but to make clear our constructive governing agenda for what we will begin to do on that day when he leaves the political scene. And if people feel what we are seeking to do, to lower their healthcare costs, to lower the cost of groceries, to make sure that you can actually afford to raise a family and buy a home in this country, I think that's how we can build a durable majority in a country where people already largely agree with us on issues from taxes to choice, but where they need to see that we're also prepared to deliver.
1: Yeah, I think that's a big takeaway from the election in 2024, no question. I mean, tonight, and we're about to talk to Dr. Amy Acton, we're gonna keep talking about politics through the course of the show, but one of the backdrops, and you alluded to this, is certainly the war with Iran. And there are so many impacts on the country. Obviously, the members of the military whose lives have been lost, and gas prices going skyrocketing. There are lots of impacts on communities across the country. It's just so rare for a national security issue to be a driver for voters. I wonder, as you're talking to people out there and just your political sense, how much do you think that is a driver right now for people in the country, Democrats, independents, and others who are really deciding where they're going to be in this moment?
6: Well, the reason I think this is driving so much right now is because the Iran war is affecting Americans' everyday life, and people know it. This is not just a matter of agreeing or disagreeing about some academic question of foreign policy that only affects people in a far-off land. This is something that has come home to us in the most immediate way. We are paying more every day for a war that the American people didn't ask for. You add to that the fact that it's so insulting to Donald Trump's own voters who believed him when he said he would keep us out of wars, and to veterans who have put their lives on the line for this country. And I think that's also a reason why you're seeing a lot of extraordinary results for people who have served. Shedrick Green is performing very well. The numbers are coming in as we speak in Michigan. I had the privilege of campaigning with him, going door to door in Michigan and in the community of Midland. From what we can tell, there's been a dramatic swing toward Democrats in that district. Now, that's for the Michigan State Senate. It's not that people, I think, expect the Michigan State Senate to be voting on matters of war and peace. It's this expectation that we look for leaders who will do right by us, and that includes leaders who've served themselves.
1: We're going to talk to him at the end of the show. That's quite a tee-up for him as well. So we'll talk to him in a little bit. I don't know if you've noticed this. I'm betting you have. But the default defense from these guys is in the Trump administration. Others, 18 months into their administration, seems to be to blame Joe Biden and the Biden administration, from inflation numbers to gas prices to an airline going under. They just want to blame the administration you and I both worked in. I think so, because they don't want to acknowledge their policies are doing the damage. To me, it's pretty pathetic. But what do you think it tells us about them?
6: Well, it's an extraordinary show of weakness to see the Trump administration, when you have something like Spirit Airlines, for example, going out of business because of jet fuel prices going through the roof because of the war in Iran, and they've made very clear that that's why that airline went under, to have the Trump administration desperately trying to say, oh no, this is actually because 3 years ago the Biden administration got involved in an antitrust case involving the airline, when everybody can see that what is happening is a direct consequence of the unnecessary, unpopular, and unsuccessful policies of the Trump administration. Look, when you are this deep into your second year, if your reflex is to still be trying to blame the previous administration, it really shows that you are out of ideas, out of solutions, and unwilling to take ownership of your own choices like this Iran war that has cost so much already in this country and beyond.
1: You mentioned, and I think this is so important, Democrats have to talk about what they're for and the contrast. And I think a lot of people are starting to do that more and more and more over the last several months. And today we learned that Republicans want to spend $1 billion in taxpayer money to fund Trump's ballroom. Which last I checked was supposed to cost $400 million in private funding, I would note. But my point is, every day we get these new headlines about new vanity projects, new ways the president and his family are enriching themselves. How much do you think that should be? Because you got to decide what you talk about right out there. How much do you think that should be a part of the conversation right now?
6: I think our job is to connect the dots. None of these things happens in isolation. And the reason why it is so infuriating to see this administration make the choices that it's making is that it relates to what's happening every day, right? Every penny of your taxpayer money that the president tries to spend, not on security, to be clear, but on a fancy ballroom to host parties for VIPs in, is related to the dollars they are taking away from your health care. And every minute that they spend on things like the latest news today, renaming the airport in Palm Beach after Donald Trump, is attention and energy that is coming away from things like dealing with very real problems in the aviation sector today in America. So none of these things happens in isolation, but I think our job is to make very clear how everyday life could be better in this country, that it doesn't have to be this way. But that means addressing the corruption, addressing this mismanagement, the self-dealing, and the plain old bad policy coming from this administration, and replacing it with an agenda that will put food on the table, that will make healthcare more affordable, that will mean that you can get things like paid leave when you need it to take care of your family, and a fairer tax code that will see to it that a teacher or a nurse or a firefighter in America is not paying, as it is today, a higher tax rate than billionaires. These are things the American people already agree with us on. We just got to make sure we keep the focus squarely on the connections among all these issues.
1: Pete Buttigieg, thank you for fitting us in, talking to us about all these issues tonight. I really appreciate it.
6: Likewise. Glad to be with you.
1: Okay, we are just getting started tonight. We've got more results to get to, more candidates to talk to. Dr. Amy Acton just became the Democratic nominee for governor in Ohio and delivered her victory speech moments ago in Columbus. And that means the stage is now set for her race against one of the most annoying characters in the MAGA cinematic universe. Amy Acton is standing by, and she joins me next.
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17: 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But what if you were never meant to be fixed? Your biology knows how to thrive. It just needs a reminder. Armor Colostrum reawakens that brilliance. 400 nutrients, 4 seconds, one daily revival. This time, remember what you're made of.

0: Okay, you may not believe me at first when I tell you this, but you're going to want to keep a very close eye on Ohio during this year's midterm elections. And that's pretty incredible because Trump has won the state handily in all three of his presidential campaigns, including in 2024 when he won by roughly 11 percentage points. But 2026 could be a very different election year in Ohio. Just a year and a half after winning the state by double digits, Trump's approval rating among Ohio voters is now underwater. And the two biggest statewide races this election cycle are in a dead heat. Both of them are. In the governor's race, Republican candidate Vivek Ramaswamy holds just a single point edge over Democratic candidate Amy Acton, which is well within the margin of error. It's basically tied. And that is a remarkable margin because Ohio hasn't elected Democratic governor in 20 years. And Amy Acton, the former director of Ohio's health department, looks like she has a real shot to win this thing. Now, you might recognize her opponent. I already mentioned him, so you already know who it is. And in case you justifiably memory hold this guy, Vivek Ramaswamy is, of course, a former businessman and a failed 2024 Republican presidential candidate. Who can forget how annoying he was on the debate stage? And after he dropped out, Trump tapped Ramaswamy to co-lead the so-called government efficiency project, DOGE, along with Trump's billionaire benefactor, Elon Musk. Now, Ramaswamy lasted about 2 months before being pushed out. And after that, he tried finding a new job in politics, first by vying for the appointment to the Ohio Senate seat that J.D. Vance vacated, and when that didn't all pan out, launching his run for governor. Well, tonight, Ramaswamy officially became the Republican nominee for Ohio governor, and that likely has more to do with being a MAGA personality and less to do with his actual political instincts, which just are not awesome.
1: I was sitting next to Emily, who asked me what my favorite state was. Was it Ohio, where I'm from? And I said, Ohio's a good state. I can't say it's the best state.
0: Again, running to be the governor of that state, the campaign ad kind of writes itself. Meanwhile, Amy Acton, who officially became the Democratic nominee in Ohio tonight, is making it pretty clear how she thinks about her state.
2: I need you to know that I love Ohio. I love this state. It has given me the opportunity of a lifetime, coming from one where I know it might not have gone this way. When you love Ohio, you do not move your business to Texas before running for governor. You do not tell Ohioans that affordability is a buzzword, and you do not pitch tax schemes that line the pockets of billionaires while raising costs for the rest of us.
0: Joining me now is Ohio's Democratic nominee as of today for governor, Dr. Amy Acton. Thank you for being here with me today.
3: Thank you, Jen. It's wonderful to be here with you.
0: In 2024, Trump won. I mentioned this already. Ohio by 11 points. I think a lot of people watching are like, is there really a shot in Ohio? Is there really a shot? And I promise you there is. But now, right, now a year and a half later, your statewide race is within the margin of error. It's basically tied. What do you attribute that shift to in your state?
3: Well, let me tell you, Jen, I am an Ohioan, lifelong Ohioan, and I am a doctor. I am not a politician, but I am a lifelong public servant. And I have been on the road, traveling to every corner of the state, quite frankly, going places Dems haven't been in a while. And everywhere we go, people are showing up in record numbers. It does not know party. They are exhausted of trying to keep pace when everything is so unaffordable. And they're exhausted by the hate and the chaos and the vitriol. They are longing for public servants again who actually solve problems instead of make them. And that is what we've seen everywhere we go. We are now seeing what looks like a movement of the people longing for change.
0: One of the issues, I love talking to people like you who have been actually talking to voters and having conversations. You know, one of the issues we talk about a lot, and I know is on the minds of a lot of Americans and people in Ohio, is the war in Iran. And I know, according to a recent poll, a majority of Ohio voters oppose Trump's war with Iran. From what you've seen and the conversations you've had with people, what is the reaction to the impact of Trump's ongoing war? How is it impacting people? How are you seeing it as an issue in this race?
3: Well, I'll tell you, what I'm mostly hearing from Ohioans is cost of everyday life. It is absolutely, people are doing everything right. They're working harder than they have ever worked, but there is no more breathing room. You know, it's the cost of housing and rent, 50% of most Ohioans' income. It is healthcare costs in a big way. We're seeing a lot of medical debt. We're seeing a lot of folks not even having access to healthcare. Our educational programs are under attack. Our electric bills are up. Our property taxes are going up. And our childcare is unaffordable. People are really talking, 95% of what they say isn't controversial. And we're seeing this in our numbers, too. You know, we're doing so well with Democrats, but we are solidly beating my opponent in independents. We're seeing tons of Republicans crossing over. People are longing for us to get back to the work of everyday life. So that's actually what I hear about.
0: I mentioned it before, but it seems like the biggest thing your opponent, Vivek Ramaswamy, is going for him is that he has a recognizable name among Republicans. But he doesn't seem to be exactly a political savant out there. He's frequently, not just the clip I showed, I mean, he's frequently floated ideas like a 365-day school year for kids and yes. Medicaid and Medicare. He said they're Medicaid and Medicare are a mistake. That said, I mean, money and recognition are likely to make him formidable. This is a state Trump won by a lot less than two years ago. How are you approaching this campaign with all of that in mind?
3: You know, I am running against a self-funding billionaire who truly has ideas that stun most Ohioans. You are right. Medicaid and Medicare are mistakes when we have 11 rural hospitals on the verge of collapse and people going an hour to an hour, 15 minutes just to deliver a baby. We actually have babies being born roadside. He says things like people are struggling because they're lazy and mediocre and not working hard enough. And that is absolutely not the Ohioans I know. The list goes on and on, but I can tell you, you know, our message is really resonating with Ohioans. We are up against a self-funding billionaire. We're blessed, if you remember the old adage, as goes Ohio, so goes the nation. That's what it's looking like in Ohio right now. We have a really great chance. We need everyone's help, of course. We actually outraised my opponent last quarter, but he self-funded quite a bit. So we're asking folks to come to actinforgovernor.com, learn more about our race. I've been a public servant my entire career. I grew up in Youngstown, Ohio, pretty rough childhood. It actually was what drew me to become a doctor and a physician and has what's drawn me to be in this race. Ohioans are ready for change, and we'd love everyone's help. This is very competitive, and when Ohio is competitive, that's a very hopeful thing for this nation.
0: Dr. Amy Acton, I have a lot of family in Ohio. My husband's from Ohio. Thank you for joining us tonight. Really appreciate
3: it. Thank you. Thank you. Thanks to everyone. Good night.
0: Okay. Yeah, absolutely. Thanks for being here. Okay. I'm going to show you just two headlines here. Here's the first headline from the Washington Post. White House lawyers prep staff for dealing with a Democratic Congress. All right, guys, it's 6 months away, the election, but they're prepping. Second headline from NBC News. Republicans propose $1 billion in taxpayer dollars to secure a Trump ballroom. We talked to Pete Buttigieg about that already. I'm going to tell you what one has to do with the other when we come back.
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0: Today, Republicans in the Senate took the giant spending bill they are trying to rush through Congress and added $1 billion to it. $1 billion of your hard-earned tax dollars specifically earmarked to build Trump's lavish White House ballroom. Now, that $1 billion price tag would be eye-popping even if it came out of thin air, but it didn't. Somehow, the cost of Trump's ballroom just keeps growing.
22: I will build a ballroom free of charge.
23: We'll probably have some donors or whatever, but it's about $200 million.
24: I think it'll cost $250 million.
23: It's going to cost right in the neighborhood of $300 million.
25: In July, the White House said that it would cost $200 million. Yesterday, the president said $300 million. Is $300 million now the operative figure, and why did it go up by so much?
26: $300 million is the figure, and again, it's not going to cost the taxpayers a dime.
0: That didn't age well. I mean, first Trump was going to pay for it, then donors were going to pay for it, now you are going to pay for it. That's how it's all gone. And oh, by the way, now it's going to cost $1 billion. And if the new taxpayer-funded billion-dollar price tag on Trump's ever-ballooning ballroom slush fund wasn't sketchy enough to begin with, which it is, that new price tag comes just a week after the New York Times got this scoop. Here's the headline from it. Firm building Trump's ballroom got a secret no-bid contract for a nearby job. All right, so here's the details there. Last summer, Trump chose a Maryland-based construction company to build his White House ballroom. And then, as the New York Times reports it, in January, government documents show that the Trump administration secretly gave the company a no-bid contract to do another job at a sharply inflated price. The National Park Service wanted to repair these two fountains in Lafayette Park, which is just right across the street from the White House. In 2022, the Biden administration estimated the work would cost about $3.3 million. The Trump administration paid $17.4 million. Now, to arrive at that much higher number, the Trump administration added work like building benches. What kind of a bench is that, by the way? And a kiosk. But the administration also did things like add more than $1 million to adjust for inflation, which already sounds like a lot of money to add. They must recognize inflation is really, really bad under Trump. And then guess what? They did it twice. The Park Service literally increased the price by 27% to adjust for inflation and then took that number and increased it by another 24% to adjust for inflation again. Now, that is some creative accounting. Now, by law, federal agencies are supposed to seek competitive bids when contracting out work. Multiple companies compete with each other typically to try to create the best proposal at the lowest cost to win contracts like this one from the government. That's how the process is supposed to work. It's not how the process worked here, to state the obvious. The Trump administration just so happened to give this inflated contract to the same construction company that is building Trump's ballroom without considering offers from any other firms. And the administration cited a rarely used urgency exception to avoid the bidding process, an exception that is usually meant for emergencies like, say, war or natural disasters. But in this case, a spokesperson for the Department of Interior told The Times that, quote, "The urgency is to ensure this project is done well ahead of America's 250th anniversary." She added that the way the contract was awarded was above board. The construction company itself did not respond to specific questions about the ballroom or fountain projects, but they told The Times that their track record reflects the quality of their work and their commitment to integrity. Okay, hold that in your mind. Now, on its own, that $17.4 million no-bid contract is suspicious, to say the least. But of course, that no-bid contract is not a one-off. 2 months ago, the New York Times reported on a whole slew of no-bid contracts from the Trump administration that just so happened to funnel $13 million worth of work to the firm that planned Trump's rally at the Ellipse on January 6th. Now, I guess that's what they mean by a record of work, an impeccable record of work, I suppose. Now, the White House told The Times that it was not involved in awarding any of those contracts, and the agencies that did award the contracts, the Treasury and the Navy, both justified the lack of a bidding process by saying that the projects were on condensed timelines, saying that the firm that planned Trump's January 6th rally was simply the only vendor capable of completing the job on time. Sure. Okay. And now, even with that incredibly recent history of the Trump administration handing out incredibly sketchy government contracts, Republicans want to earmark $1 billion of your tax dollars for Trump's ballroom, which he might just use as a giant slush fund. No, that's the bad news. All of that's a lot of bad news. The good news is this. Democrats might be able to do something about it. For 18 months now, Democrats have responded to stories about potential Trump grifts with lists of demands laid out in strongly worded letters. But they haven't actually had the power to force the Trump administration to comply with any of those demands. The midterms could change that, and the White House knows that. Now, yesterday, and I alluded to this reporting a little bit earlier, the Washington Post reported that White House lawyers have begun to prep White House staff for how to deal with a Democratic Congress. White House staffers are literally being shown PowerPoint presentations about how congressional oversight works, with the implication that that very oversight might soon be coming for them. Yeah, there you go. Now, coming up, Pete Buttigieg referenced a special election in Michigan earlier in the show, and it may just be the most important bellwether of the night. Jedrick Green is the Democratic candidate in that race, and he joins me next.
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0: We're watching a lot of election results tonight, including those coming in from the great state of Michigan, where a special state Senate race will decide whether Democrats retain control of the chamber ahead of the upcoming midterms. It's still very early in the vote count, but this is one of Republicans' last chances at flipping a seat in a special election before the midterms. 30 Democrats have flipped 30, the Republicans zero. And here's the thing. Having control of state legislative seats like this one in Michigan is now more important than ever in standing up against efforts by the Trump administration to mess with elections and with the rights of people across the country to participate in the process. But there's another really important reason to watch this particular race, because this district includes a chunk of Saginaw County, a bellwether county that has voted for the winning candidate in the last five presidential elections. Joining me now from Saginaw is Shedrick Green. He's a firefighter, Marine Corps veteran, and Democratic candidate for state Senate in Michigan's 35th district. It's great to see you. Thank you for being with me tonight.
9: Good evening, Jen. How are you?
0: Good. Okay. Well, tell me how you are. How are you feeling about the race tonight? As I mentioned, it's very early in votes and everything, our vote totals being counted. But how are you feeling about the race tonight?
9: We feel great. I'm a 30-year Marine, so I'm a little calm with it, but we feel very confident in the work that we put into this campaign. So we're just waiting for the results, but we feel very confident, very calm. We've done what we should have done. We've reached out to all the voters that we can reach out to, and now it's in their hands, and elected officials counting those ballots hands.
0: I said this to Dr. Amy Acton earlier tonight. I love talking to people like you who are out there actually talking to voters about what they're thinking, what they're feeling. So tell us, when you've been talking to voters out there on the campaign trail, what's driving them right now?
9: Well, the number one thing is affordability issues, right? Every day that gas price go up, and we haven't hit Labor Day yet, and we know it's coming for the summer. So the gas price is the number one thing when we talk about the working class people of our district, driving to and from work. That gas really takes a toll when you go from $40 to $50 a tank of gas to $75, $80 a tank of gas every week. So that cuts into a lot of disposable income that our families have to use to save and budget the rest of their bills for. So affordability, and then the next thing is our democracy, right? We're in election season for me here in the special election, but coming into the midterms, the SAVE Act, Our House Republicans in our state just passed some legislation, and the Supreme Court Act that just passed recently. So, we're scared of our inability and the stifling of us to be able to vote for our elected leaders coming up here pretty soon. So
0: let's talk about that a bit, because I think this is impacting so many people across the country. And you, as an elected official, I mean, you mentioned in your campaign that your parents left the Jim Crow South when they moved, I guess, to Michigan, right? Tell me about how you've thought about them as you're looking toward your race here, and just as you think about what you'd like to continue to do if you win re-election.
9: Yeah, well, actually, parents left Northern Louisiana early, early 70s, and, there were so many opportunities here in Michigan, a lot of automotive jobs and those second and third order tier jobs from automotive auto suppliers, and so we just want to try to do our best to restore what we can back to this district. It was a huge manufacturing district, where we're kind of getting into more of the medical field now, but we have the highest concentration of skilled laborers in this district. We have the highest concentration of veterans in the state in this district. So being able to pull some of those veterans in to get jobs, pulling our laborers and our union people in where they don't have to drive 2 and 3 hours to work. We can have those jobs here for them. We're building facilities for our residents to work in, and working with our schools to make sure that our young people who aren't going to college, are set up for success to

0: The NBA playoffs are underway, and now you can trade every game on Kalshi. 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
5: That's going to do it for me on a big election night. The Last Word with Jonathan Capehart in for Lawrence is next. Hey, Jonathan.
6: Hey, Jen. So you talked to the Democratic nominee for governor of Ohio. We've got the former Democratic senator from Ohio, Sherrod Brown, who is on the ballot. And I haven't seen the results yet. I don't know if

0: his race has been called yet, but he could be the next nominee. He's good.
1: He'll be good in the he'll be the nominee. I think we're safe to not go out on a limb, but yeah.
0: Yeah. So all about Ohio tonight. And also, I should say that our buddy Melissa Murray is going to be on the show on to talk about her new book about the Constitution. So
1: amazing. What a great show. And Ohio is an exciting one to watch. I'm telling people, it's like we always say that, but it really is one. So you got a great conversation ahead.
0: Well, thanks very much, Jen. Thanks very much.
1: Thanks so much. Have a good show.
0: All right. If today's conflicting messages from the Trump administration on its war of choice in Iran tells us anything, it's that Donald Trump has no plan. He had no plan at the start of his war, and now he has no plan to get out of his war.
2: We're in a little skirmish military. I call it a skirmish because Iran has no chance. They never did. They know it.
0: The fact that day to day, Donald Trump can refer to his war in Iran as a war, then a detour, then a skirmish, shows that there are wide gaps between reality and the words Trump is using about his war. And it's the global economy that is suffering as the chaos in the Strait of Hormuz escalates instead of winding down. The New York Times reports today that the United States and Iran made competing claims about having control of the strait, which remains effectively closed. And an American ally, the United Arab Emirates, said that it had come under attack by Iranian missiles and drones for the second day in a row. Commercial traffic is at a near total standstill, despite American promises to protect ships. Two commercial vessels crossed the strait under U.S. military protection on Monday, and only one on Tuesday, a trickle compared to before the war when around 130 vessels a day made the passage. So, Donald Trump's so-called Project Freedom is not actually helping increase the movement of ships through the Strait of Hormuz. Despite the exchange of fire in the Strait of Hormuz and Iran's attack on the United Arab Emirates, Defense Secretary Pete Hegseth said this.
3: The ceasefire is not over. Ultimately, this is a separate and distinct project, and we expected there would be some churn at the beginning, which happened. And we said we would defend and defend aggressively, and we absolutely have. Iran knows that. And ultimately, the president's going to make a decision whether anything were to escalate into a violation of a ceasefire.
0: When asked about whether the ceasefire has been violated, Donald Trump said this.
4: They've fired at U.S. ships several times in the last 24 hours. What do they need to do to violate the ceasefire?
2: Well, you'll find out, because I'll let you know. They know what to do, and they know what to do. They know what not to do, more importantly, actually. But they respect us. They didn't used to respect us, but they respect us more than we've ever been respected.
0: Secretary of State Marco Rubio today said that the operation is over, while claiming that what's happening in Iran right now is not war.
5: This is a defensive operation. And what that means is very simple. There's no shooting unless we're shot at first. Okay, we're not attacking them. But if they're attacking us or they're attacking a ship, you need to respond to that.
0: That's rich, considering that it was Donald Trump who decided to attack Iran in the first place, which led to Iran closing the Strait of Hormuz. The Wall Street Journal reports this about how Donald Trump's attempt to get ships through the Strait of Hormuz, quote, shows how the U.S. can still influence the battlefield, but faces limits in its ability to change the status quo in the strait. At the same time, the operation comes with risks to U.S. personnel and to commercial ships, most of which are still refusing to transit the strait without clear guarantees that Iran won't attack them. Two sources, including a U.S. official, tell Axios that a high-level Trump administration official informed Iran on Sunday of the impending U.S. operation to guide ships through the Strait of Hormuz and warned Tehran not to interfere. The private message suggests the White House wanted to mitigate the risk of potential escalation. Nevertheless, some U.S. and Israeli officials believe President Trump could give an order to resume the war later this week if the diplomatic stalemate continues. Today, Donald Trump retreated from his day-old operation when he announced that the U.S. will pause Project Freedom for an unidentified amount of time. Quote, based on the requests of Pakistan and other countries, the tremendous military success that we have had during the campaign against the country of Iran, and additionally, the fact that great progress has been made toward a complete and final agreement with representatives of Iran, we have mutually agreed that while the blockade will remain in full force and effect, Project Freedom, the movement of ships through the Strait of Hormuz, will be paused for a short period of time to see whether or not the agreement can be finalized and signed. Like I said, no plan. The new line from the administration these days to justify the high cost of the war, both from an economic and a humanitarian standpoint, is it's better than Iran having a nuclear weapon.
2: I also thought oil would go up to 200, 250, maybe 300. And I knew it would be short term, but I thought it would go. I look today, it's like at 102. And that's a very small price to pay for getting rid of a nuclear weapon from people that are really mentally deranged.
0: Donald Trump made those comments about Iran being mentally deranged and lunatics in front of children in the Oval Office, by the way. Talk about bad optics. And Donald Trump says that's a very small price to pay. Tell that to the average American paying 50% more at the gas pump today than before his war started. It also doesn't seem that the Trump administration is any closer to preventing Iran from getting a nuclear weapon than they were before Trump's war started. Three sources familiar with the matter tell Reuters that U.S. intelligence assessments indicate that the time Iran would need to build a nuclear weapon has not changed since last summer, when analysts estimated that a U.S.-Israeli attack had pushed back the timeline to up to a year. Former Fox host Megyn Kelly didn't mince words yesterday on the disaster that is Donald Trump's war that he has no idea how to end. And normally, we would not play this much tape of someone like Megyn Kelly, but it's worth hearing exactly just how angry people like her are, people who were once Trump's most ardent supporters.
6: I don't see any upside in this being strung out through the summer, do you?
7: No. This has been a disaster for the Trump administration and for our country and for the world. We know they were nowhere near getting a nuclear bomb from our own intelligence community, who told that to President Trump just before we unleashed this war on them. So we don't need much from the Iranians on that front. They haven't gotten better able to produce a nuke as a result of this war. Just get out. Let them give us some stupid fig leaf that we can declare as somehow a victory. Oh, it's better than Obama's joint, you know, agreement. And reopen the strait, which is the number one thing. You did decimate pieces of their military. Great. Call it a win. This is a nightmare. We don't have to get into the specifics. But get out. Just get out. And what you can see, Piers, is he knows that. He knows that. But the Iranians know it, too. And they won't just bend the knee. And Trump is not used to being in this position. He's used to bullying his way out of everything. And these guys cannot be bullied. And he doesn't know what to do. He's great at talking. And he's really not great at winding up wars that he starts by choice. That's what we're learning.
0: Salty language. Leading off our discussion tonight, Democratic Congressman Jason Crow of Colorado is a member of the House Intelligence and Armed Services Committees and is a former U.S. Army Ranger. Congressman, thank you for coming to The Last Word. What do you think of one of Trump voters, in this case, Megyn Kelly, her assessment of where we are now in Trump's war?
8: Well, I wish I could say I was surprised, but this was entirely foreseeable. You know, we saw the last 14 months Donald Trump conduct seven different bombing campaigns in seven different countries, and he treated all of them like a reality TV show, right? Put the video on there, come up with great names for the operation, Operation Epic Fury, Operation Midnight Hammer, Project Freedom. You know, who could be against Project Freedom? Problem is, is when you're dealing with great power competition in a global national security strategy, it takes more than a great buzz line, a great name of an operation, and short video clips to actually deliver a result. In which case, here we are in a quagmire with no real way out of it.
0: You know, Trump has backed down from his day-old operation in the Strait in search of some kind of deal. Previous talks yielded nothing, in part because, as Trump himself has said, he's not even sure who's in charge in Iran.
8: Yeah, that's right. I mean, let's look at some of the most recent events, right? We initiated a blockade of their blockade. Then we had Project Freedom, which was going to be navigating ships through the Straits of Hormuz, which lasted less than 24 hours. Then we said, earlier in the war that we had obliterated their nuclear weapons. Now they came back and said, no, we haven't obliterated their nuclear weapons. In fact, most of it remains their capability. Most of it remains in place. So this is just bumbling from one day to the next. Meanwhile, we have become the laughingstock around the world, right? Our allies have been pushed away, have been demeaned, and we have marginalized ourselves. We have really no coalition here. We have spent tens of billions of dollars of taxpayer money in this and depleted our munition stockpile. And the worst is there are 13 service members who have died and given their lives and over 400 who have been wounded, right? This is so absurd. I'm just angry talking about it right now. And it's exactly why Congress, which actually has the power to stop this right now, tomorrow, we could go to Congress and take a vote and stop this. That's why it's Congress's job to rein in this out-of-control presidency.
0: Well, on that point, Congressman, according to Marco Rubio, the war is over, and what's happening in the Strait of Hormuz is defensive. Is this just a way to avoid getting congressional approval for Trump's war?
8: Well, why don't they tell that to the 55,000 U.S. service members stationed throughout the Middle East and the folks on the ships who have been attacked in the last 48 hours? Why don't they tell that to the service members who have been wounded? Why don't they tell that to the American taxpayers who are still paying billions of dollars for our troop presence, the Navy blockade, for the munitions that we're using? You know, they just like to claim things are over, yet the reality is starkly different. You know, Americans, you know, working class Americans like I fought with and who served and died during the 20 years in Iraq and Afghanistan that, you know, served those three combat tours with me. You know, they know better. They're the ones that actually have to still be on the line. So, no, it's not over. The adversary always has a vote when something is over. And we have unfortunately started something and without a plan for finishing it. The first step here, and I don't want to just be the person criticizing, there is a first step that we can take that can get us back on a path to winding this down and keeping us safe. And that is we have to reengage with our allies. Donald Trump has to stop demeaning and attacking NATO. And we have to build an international coalition of countries that are willing to join with us to secure the region, to stop the shooting, to actually secure passage through the straits, and get us back on track to a permanent and verifiable deal to prevent nuclear weapons from ever happening in Iran. But that so far has not happened.
0: Oh, well, Congressman, is your first step is a logical one. I'm just wondering, is that even realistic now, given who the president of the United States is, the commander in chief is? He spent the entirety of his presidency now degrading and humiliating our allies. Would it just be self-preservation on their part? If the president were to take the logical step, first step that you're talking about, and reengage with the United States?
8: Well, first of all, I'm not saying Donald Trump is going to do this, right? I mean, it's it's one thing to say what actually needs to happen and what the right thing to do is. It's another to look at Donald Trump, who I don't think is mentally fit to be in office right now, who operates by vengeance primarily and emotion, right? Let's not forget that he just announced the drawdown of thousands of troops in Europe just because he's upset at the Chancellor of Germany, right? This man is in charge of our national security and the security of our country and our military, and he makes decisions primarily based on emotion, not facts, not the advice of you know, the generals, the admirals, and our intelligence community. So that is the danger that we all now face. So, no, I am not holding my breath to think that he's going to do that. And then the second part of the question is, will our allies join with us? Maybe. I mean, there is common cause here. They have a stake at the outcome of this as well. But we just have to have the right leadership. And if he doesn't do the right thing, then again, this comes back to Congress. Congress mm-hmm. can force them to do the right thing because constitutionally, we do have the authority over matters of war and peace, and we can assert that authority.
0: Congressman Jason Crow of Colorado, thank you very much for joining us tonight. Coming up today, thanks to Donald Trump's war, gas prices are soaring and voters know exactly who is to blame. Donald Trump. And in battleground Ohio, gas is almost $5 a gallon. Sherrod Brown, who as of a few hours ago is officially the Democratic Senate nominee in Ohio, will join us.
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13: 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Some felt significant itch relief as early as 2 days. And some achieved dramatic skin clearance as early as 2 weeks. Many saw clear or almost clear skin.
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20: 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Money is on the line. Always say hello with Quo.
0: With Donald Trump currently seeing some of his worst poll numbers on the economy, cost of living, and overall job approval, Trump actually had the nerve to say this last night at the White House.
22: Our economy is roaring and factory construction is way up. Consumer confidence is way up. Business investment is more than triple compared to that of just a short time ago. And before I took office, nobody can believe it.
0: Well, he is right about one thing. Nobody can believe it. The New York Times reports Mr. Trump's comments on Monday created a sharp contrast with the economic reality outside Washington as rising energy prices hammer families and businesses alike. With the midterm elections just months away, Mr. Trump has struggled to hone an economic message despite pleas from Republicans to focus on how his policies are improving the lives of everyday Americans and pledges from his aides that he would travel the country doing just that. Mr. Trump has faced accusations from some in his America First base that he is too focused on foreign policy and global conflicts and not enough on the kitchen table issues that he campaigned on addressing, such as the cost of living and grocery and gas prices. Anyone who drives by a gas station right now can see how much Donald Trump is costing them in real time. According to AAA, the national average for a gallon of gas went up another 3 cents today to $4.48 per gallon. That's about $1.50 higher than it was at the start of Donald Trump's war with Iran. And in battleground Ohio, today's average hit $4.83 per gallon. MSNL's Will McDuffie talked to voters in the Buckeye State who seemed fed up with the rising prices.
23: This world is not what I grew up in, and I would like to see it go back to what I grew up in, where we care about our neighbors, care about one another, and we're not out for the billionaire who wants to stick everything in his pocket and he doesn't care at all about us.
24: I voted for Trump, too. I'm not saying I disagree with him, but I think it's getting a little bit carried away. He's more concerned about the war over there and killing everybody over here with increased prices, and he just doesn't seem to care. And this big, beautiful bill didn't help me.
25: What a surprise. The oil men are all making a bunch of money. And the arms manufacturers are all making a bunch of money. It's the usual villains are running the country.
0: It was election day today in Ohio, along with neighboring Michigan and Indiana. The Hill reports a slate of primary elections for the state legislature in Indiana on Tuesday will offer a key test of President Trump's influence as he seeks to oust the Republican state senators who resisted his redistricting push. Trump has endorsed primary challengers against seven state Senate Republicans who voted against a new GOP-favored congressional map in Indiana last year. At least five of those seven Indiana Republicans have lost their primaries tonight. In Ohio, former Senator Sherrod Brown officially won the Democratic nomination in what is sure to be one of the most closely watched Senate races in November. Look at that spread. It's huge. He will take on Republican Senator John Husted, who ran unopposed tonight after being appointed to Vice President J.D. Vance's Senate seat last year. Joining us now is former Democratic Senator Sherrod Brown. He is running once again for the United States Senate in Ohio. Congrats on your blowout victory tonight, Senator Brown. Donald Trump says the economy is roaring. Is that what you're hearing from Ohio voters? They can't get enough of this economy?
26: Well, Donald Trump saying that, John Husted, who is appointed by the governor of this seat, says the work ethic is broken. People should just go out and earn more, He said people are struggling or just don't know how to navigate the real world. I mean, he either doesn't care or he's not coming back to the state. He's not hearing veterans in Jackson like I've heard talk about this war. He's not hearing farmers in Crestline who have seen you talk about gas prices, as the media often do. You don't talk as much about diesel prices and fertilizer, and it's planting season and farmers are getting killed. Diesel prices have gone up even more sharply. They're more than a dollar and a half, most places higher than gas prices. And they don't know what to do. I mean, there's planting season and they don't have much choice, but they're getting hit really, really hard. And John Husted doesn't seem to care.
0: Well, Senator Husted has voted to allow Trump to continue his war with no oversight from Congress. Do you think Ohio voters agree with that?
26: Well, what I hear is they don't. Six times he's voted to continue this war. Three of the 14 servicemen and women who were killed are from Ohio. We are spending, Ohio taxpayers are literally spending, have spent $1 billion in this war, with that money that could go to schools in Cincinnati or could go to health care in Gallup Police or that could go to road construction in Toledo. Farmers talk to me about fertilizer costs. And their productivity will be less this year as their markets have been shrunk or eliminated in some cases by Trump's tariffs. So they're saying that John Husted is not even talking, saying the war's actually gone better than he expected or than people expected, which is ludicrous. But he's not addressing this. He's shown no interest in standing up on inflation, on any of this. It's an expensive race. They're coming hard, and it's a hard state, as you know. I asked people to come to SherrodBrown.com and chip in $15 or $20 if they could.
0: Well, you're going to need that money because your race will be one of the most expensive of the midterms. Your campaign recently released this TV ad about where at least some of Senator Husted's campaign cash is coming from.
1: Of all 535 members of Congress, who's taken the most money from associates of Jeffrey Epstein? John Husted, that's who. In fact, Husted's taken over $116,000 from one of Epstein's closest friends and co-conspirators. And last year took a maximum donation from him just weeks before voting to block the release of the Epstein files.
0: Senator Brown, what kind of response have you gotten from that ad so far?
26: People see John Husted as a special interest guy when he was in Columbus standing up for Wall Street and the drug companies and the utility companies. Now they see him as a special interest guy in Washington. They're also learning more about him. They're learning about his connection to an Epstein co-conspirator after taking well more than $100,000. They're hearing about his connection with a bribe where he's testified in court for a CEO for the defense in a case of a $61 million bribe. To the Speaker of the House, who's now in prison, one thing after another. And the voters are learning a lot of things about John Husted that they don't like. And they also realize the higher gas prices, higher costs in the drugstore and the grocery store are laid at the feet and part of John Husted.
0: Ohio Democratic Senate nominee officially tonight, Sherrod Brown. Thank you very much for joining us tonight. Coming up, a secretive private slush fund with billions of U.S. taxpayer and foreign government dollars. That doesn't sound good, but that is what top Democrat Congressman Jamie Raskin says Trump's so-called Board of Peace is. And 182 days from today, he could very well be the next chair of the Judiciary Committee and bring the Trump government grift train to a halt. That's next with Congressman Jamie Raskin.
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0: If Democrats win back control of the House, our next guest, Congressman Jamie Raskin, is expected to become the chair of the powerful Judiciary Committee. And now, the Washington Post is reporting that the White House counsel's office has been quietly conducting private briefings for Trump administration staff, preparing them for the possibility that Democrats reclaim oversight authority in Congress. Quote, the roughly 30-minute briefings have included a PowerPoint presentation about how congressional oversight works and best practices for handling it, according to the two people who spoke on the condition of anonymity because they were not authorized to discuss the matter publicly. Staff from the counsel's office have encouraged political appointees to be careful about what they put in writing and provided guidance for how to respond to congressional inquiries in a timely manner. At least some staff members have considered the briefings preparatory, given the growing sense across the Trump administration that the Republican Party is in trouble and that the time has come to prepare for worst-case scenarios. Winning the House would give Democrats subpoena power and control of key investigations into Trump's corruption, including his so-called Board of Peace, allegedly set up to help with the reconstruction of Gaza. According to its charter, member states are limited to three-year terms unless they contribute $1 billion to secure permanent membership. Today, Congressman Jamie Raskin wrote to the director of the United States Patent and Trademark Office asking about the agency's involvement in concealing information about Trump's Board of Peace. Congressman Raskin writes, quote, "Are you a willing accomplice to President Trump's efforts to cover up that his Board of Peace is an attempt to create a secretive private slush fund with billions of U.S. taxpayer and foreign government dollars? Or are you an unwitting enabler to this scheme, being forced to do the president's bidding outside your lawful duties and powers?" The State Department has transferred $1.25 billion in taxpayer dollars to President Trump's Board of Peace. That is extraordinary and likely unlawful. Yet, we still do not know what the Board of Peace is, and you could not tell us, confessing ignorance of the most basic facts of its existence and of the essential character of this entity, that you wish to protect under the trademark laws. Is it a private entity or a government entity? Is it based in the United States or is it based abroad? Does its chairman for life, Donald Trump, have unfettered personal control over the board's finances in perpetuity? That's my question. But in order to take the majority, Democrats have to deal with the Supreme Court's recent gutting of the Voting Rights Act, which could potentially allow Republicans to redistrict out several black Democratic House members in southern states. Last night, the Supreme Court issued an emergency order expediting Louisiana's redistricting process, which is expected to create an additional Republican-leaning seat in November. Joining us now, Congressman Jamie Raskin of Maryland. He is the top Democrat on the House Judiciary Committee. Congressman, always great to see you. Let's start with Louisiana. That state's governor, Jeff Landry, has suspended that state's May 16th primaries until mid-July to allow the legislature time to redraw maps. More than 42,000 voters have already cast absentee ballots in that election. What legal recourse exists when an election is effectively paused after voting has already begun?
1: Well, not much, Jonathan, and that's the whole point. We know that Donald Trump's mid-decade Texas gerrymander massacre plan hasn't worked out so well for them because the Democrats have been fighting back strong and because their political support is melting away. So now the Roberts Court comes rushing to the rescue with the Calais decision, a decision of this gravity and importance usually would be released in June. But clearly they rushed it to come out now precisely so they could set into motion a chain of events, including these governors literally stopping an election while it was going. There were already thousands and thousands of people in Louisiana who had voted by mail, and the governor essentially just declared that election null and void, and then continued with the election for U.S. Senate and other state offices, but canceled out the election for the U.S. House so the legislature could redraw and gerrymander, perhaps a complete Republican delegation in Louisiana. And, that is exactly where they're headed. It's like the end of Reconstruction in the 1870s, where, a dozen African-American members of the House and two black senators were basically purged from Congress through different disenfranchisement mechanisms. And they're trying to do the same thing in the South. Now, in the North, there are lots of African-American representatives who've been elected in majority white or non-majority African-American districts. But it's in the South where this is the only chance both for African-Americans to get elected and for Democrats to get elected because of the racially polarized voting. They clearly understand that, and now they've basically said that's perfectly fine if they want to create all Republican delegations in Louisiana, Arkansas, Tennessee, Florida, what have you. And the only counterman to that from the people will be a massive landslide turnout for Democrats and for democracy.
0: Mm-hmm. Let's talk about that, the Board of Peace, in that letter that we read. your letter to the director of the U.S. Patent and Trademark Office, you ask, and I'm quoting you to you, do you know what entity will have authority over the $1.25 billion in taxpayer funds transferred from the State Department to the Board of Peace? How concerning is it that it's not clear who's in charge of taxpayer money once it's transferred out? And I am so glad you asked that question, because the moment I read the terms of that Board of Peace, that jumped out at me.
1: Well, our colloquy during Mr. Squires' first appearance before the House Judiciary Committee was absolutely extraordinary. He could not tell me whether the Board of Peace was a public entity or a private entity. He could not tell me if it was located in America or abroad. We don't know whether it's for profit or not for profit. He told me that he was not doing it at the instruction of the president or the direction of the president, even though he claimed that his authority to register a trademark, which, as far as I can tell, no director of the USPTO has ever done for a private individual or entity before in its history, because the law requires you register your own trademark. He could not tell us who he was doing it for. So the whole thing is a complete mystery. And now we know that there's this $1 billion anti-EPP fee for Saudi Arabia, United Arab Emirates, Qatar, the other oil monarchies and governments that the president has pulled into it. And he transferred $1.25 billion from the American taxpayers, including $1 billion that was supposed to be for disaster relief, to this mysterious, inscrutable entity, which Congress never set up and Congress has never appropriated a single dollar to. So this thing just gets curiouser and curiouser, and we need some real answers from John Squires.
0: Mm-hmm. And also, Trump is the chairman for life, but I have to ask you about that a little later. But let's talk about Secretary of State Marco Rubio. Listen to what he had to say today about the War Powers Act.
2: The War Powers Act is unconstitutional, 100%. Now, this is not the position of me, not the position of the President of the United States now. This is the position of every single president that has occupied this position since the day that law passed. It's completely unconstitutional.
0: Congressman, your thoughts on that?
1: Okay, well, let's take the bait on that. Let's say it is unconstitutional. It's unconstitutional because it allows the president to engage in war without a congressional declaration of war. So let's take the War Powers Act off the table if they don't want to deal with it, and they're clearly in violation of the War Powers Act. When did Congress declare war on Iran? It never happened. And yet, James Madison was emphatic that it would only be the representatives of the people who could take the country to war, because the kings had always been plunging their countries into wars of pique and impetuous vanity and conceit and imperial plunder. And they said that this was a critical assignment to the Article I branch, to Congress, to decide. It should never be up to the president alone. And yet they're totally violating the Constitution. So if he doesn't like the War Powers Act, fine. How about the Constitution of the United States?
0: Great place to end. Congressman Jamie Raskin, thank you for joining us tonight.
1: You bet.
0: Coming up, MS Now colleague Melissa Murray opens her new book on the U.S. Constitution with this. Some current events make clear that the safeguards that the Constitution put in place to ensure democratic government may not be adequate in our volatile, politically polarized environment. That is like TLDR for every news story of this era. And I cannot wait to talk to her about what she discovered in her research and what we might be able to do about it. Melissa Murray joins us next.
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2: From limiting women's reproductive rights to targeting LGBTQ youth, Donald Trump's former personal attorney turned acting attorney general Todd Blanche is making his vision for the Department of Justice unmistakably clear as he continues to audition for a permanent seat in Trump's cabinet. At the center of it tonight, the legal battle over mifepristone, one of the most widely used abortion medications, is once again putting reproductive rights back in the national spotlight. The Washington Post reports, on Friday, a federal appeals court severely curbed abortion access when it required women to get an abortion pill in person rather than by mail. Activists called the decision the biggest attack on reproductive rights since Roe's fall. A Supreme Court justice on Monday then restored mail access to the drug mifepristone for 1 week. Advocates view the legal scuffle over the pill as a fresh opening for Democrats to take abortion off the back burner and capitalize on the issue as they look to win back majorities in Congress. Democrats with presidential aspirations are raising alarms while congressional candidates in competitive districts have stayed relatively quiet, a sign that the party is still figuring out how to react. And as the battle for abortion access, especially access by mail, snaps back into focus in the middle of a midterm election year, Todd Blanche's Justice Department is opening up another front, this time in Illinois. Last week, the DOJ announced that its so-called Civil Rights Division is investigating more than a dozen schools and multiple districts to, quote, determine whether they have included sexual orientation and gender ideology content in any class for grades pre-K through 12. And then there was this moment today inside the Oval Office where Donald Trump took that same message directly to children.
3: What about you? Look at this guy, he's a big guy.
4: I'm doing football right now, and next year I'm going to be trying to do powerlifting.
5: Oh, whoa.
6: Yes,
5: wow.
6: All right. Let's go.
3: Whoa.
6: That's awesome.
3: And you'll never compete against women in powerlifting.
2: That is the culture war that Donald Trump wants. But more than that, it's about control. Control over women's reproductive choices. Control over how young people understand themselves. Control over what is taught and what is erased. But the stakes are even higher when an ultra-conservative agenda like this coincides with a Republican supermajority on the United States Supreme Court that has shown little appetite for standing in Donald Trump's way. Joining us now, Melissa Murray, professor of law at New York University and an MS Now legal analyst. Her new book, The U.S. Constitution, A Comprehensive and Annotated Guide for the Modern Reader, is out today. Happy published day. Melissa, let's start with this fight over mifepristone, one of the drugs used in the standard protocol for medication abortion. What does this moment tell us about where the Supreme Court stands on abortion right now?
7: Well, Jonathan, thanks for having me. This was predicted. I predicted this would happen, and it was predictable. Yep. The court in Dobbs said that they were settling the abortion question by returning this to the states. But the fact of the matter is that this patchwork solution was not tenable in the long term. Medication abortion and mifepristone obviously emerged in the aftermath of Dobbs as a means for women to seek reproductive care because it can be dispensed relatively easily. And in 2021, the FDA made the decision in the middle of the pandemic to change the dispensation regulations and to allow mifepristone to be dispensed via telehealth and through the mail. And that obviously made it easier for women and pregnant people in abortion deserts to access that material. The question, of course, going forward is what the Supreme Court is going to do. As you mentioned, Justice Alito issued an administrative stay allowing mifepristone to be restored to its distribution, its regular nationwide distribution, for a week. And the court will, in a week, determine how it will proceed on this case. But the manufacturers of the drug are seeking review of the Fifth Circuit's underlying decision.
2: Mm-hmm. Melissa, perpetually auditioning acting Attorney General Todd Blanche is launching another investigation in a Democratic-led state taking aim at Illinois schools over LGBTQ inclusive curricula. This is coming from the civil rights division, which is hard to believe. How does that square with that division's traditional mission?
7: Well, I love that you noticed that Todd Blanche is auditioning to be America's next top attorney general. He's still in the running, apparently, which is why he's working so hard at this. But the Civil Rights Division has really strayed from its storied past. We jokingly call it on the Strict Scrutiny podcast the Civil Wrongs Division, because this is a division of the Department of Justice that is no longer interested in promoting traditional civil rights, which is to say it isn't interested in promoting the interests of those who have been underrepresented in society. Instead, they are pushing the view that certain groups have been discriminated against, reverse discrimination, and that certain groups, simply by being represented or seen in society, have gone too far. And this, I think, helps explain what you're seeing in that Illinois school with regard to a more inclusive curriculum.
2: All right. Your new book gives us a guide to the U.S. Constitution for modern readers. What's one part of the Constitution where that added context completely changes how we should understand that document today?
7: So I think there are lots of pieces of the Constitution that we over-fetishize. So we spend a lot of time talking about the framers and the framing in 1787 and James Madison. We spend a lot less time thinking about Reconstruction, the 13th, 14th, and 15th Amendments, which are a fundamental renegotiation of the Constitution and the balance of power between the federal government, the states, and the federal government, the states, and the people. And we've totally ignored, to our detriment, the Gilded Age Amendments. So these were the amendments that were passed at the end of the 19th century, the beginning of the 20th century, in a fervor of populist agitation. The people were angry about the consolidation of wealth in this country. They were angry that the working classes had no say. They were angry that state legislatures got to choose senators, and they took matters into their own hands, and they amended the Constitution. They got the 16th Amendment. They were so angry at the fact that the federal government used tariffs to raise revenue, which they thought were regressive and unfairly burdened the working class. Sounds very familiar. And so they wanted a progressive income tax. They amended the Constitution to eliminate a provision of Article 1 that prevented the imposition of an income tax, and they got the rich to pay their fair share. We've forgotten that. We've forgotten that the people can make constitutional claims as much as the Supreme Court, as much as the president, as much as Congress. We, too, have this authority. We've forgotten that. The first three words in this document are "we the people."

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19: 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The 11th Hour with Stephanie Ruhle starts now.
20: Tonight, Marco Rubio says the war in Iran is over, while Trump says the effort to guide ships through the Strait of Hormuz is being paused. Where things stand as the U.S. and Iran both claim control of the critical waterway. Then, money, power, politics. What problems with trade and the supply chain could mean for the economy? Plus, key primaries in Indiana and Ohio tonight. What the results say about Trump's grip on the GOP as the 11th hour gets underway on this Tuesday night. Good evening once again. I am Stephanie Ruhle, and check your calendar because it is day 66 of Trump's war with Iran, and it is unclear where exactly the conflict stands right now. This is what we heard about the situation from the Secretary of State, Marco Rubio, earlier today.

0: The operation is over. Epic Fury, as the president notified Congress, we're done with that stage of it. Okay, we're now on to this project of freedom. The U.S. military is deploying the necessary assets to extend this defensive umbrella over commercial shipping. But there should be no mistake. And as I said this already, this is a defensive operation. I want to reiterate that point. This is important to understand. If no shots are fired at these ships and no shots are fired at us, we're not firing shots. But if we're fired on, we will respond, and we will respond with lethal efficiency.
1: Tonight on social media, President Trump said Project Freedom will be paused to allow progress to be made in the peace negotiations. But the naval blockade of Iranian ports, well, that's going to stay in place. So far, the operation only successfully escorted two tankers through the Strait of Hormuz since it began. That is way lower than the usual volume of ship traffic. And in the past 24 hours, tension in the Gulf has gone in one direction, up, up, up. The Pentagon confirmed Iran has attacked U.S. forces 10 times since the ceasefire took effect, but said that does not reach the threshold to restart combat. And earlier, President Trump was pressed for details about that specific line. Watch this.
2: What do they need to do to violate the ceasefire?
3: Well, you'll find out, because I'll let you know. They know what to do, and they know what to do. They know what not to do, more importantly, actually. And, you know, they fired them in little boats with pea shooters, you know, the pea shooters, little boat with little, you know why? Because they don't have any boats anymore. They should wave the white flag of surrender.
1: In the meantime, as stocks continue to rise, so does the cost of gas. The U.S. national average of gas is up to $4.48 a gallon. That's a lot more than it was not that long ago. So let's get smarter with the help of our lead-off panel tonight and figure all this out. Alex Ward is here, national security reporter for The Wall Street Journal. Sam Stein, managing editor for The Bulwark and an MS Now political contributor. And Lieutenant General Mark Hertling, a retired commander of the U.S. Army Europe. And he is now an MS Now military analyst. Alex, help us understand what this means, because the president paused Operation Freedom to allow for progress in these peace negotiations. Are there any peace negotiations going on?
4: There are. There are discussions between the Iranians and the Americans that are happening mostly privately. There's a disagreement over the strength of those conversations, let's put it that way. The Iranians say that there aren't, you know, that not much progress is being made. You have President Trump saying that the Iranians are lying, that actually they are conceding much more in private than they are saying so publicly. But we'll see. I mean, the fact that the president made this move is a signal on his part that he, you know, that there actually might be some progress, but we'll have to see that in pretty short order. I think the general feeling of this move is that the president was worried the ceasefire would be broken, right? The Iranians were attacking ships. They were attacking the UAE, an American partner, and that there was pressure already in the administration to resume the bombing in order to punish the Iranians for this ceasefire. And one of the things that President Trump said today, in fact, he didn't say this explicitly, but it was quite implicit. He was basically calling for the war to end. What he did say explicitly was, "I don't want to kill more people. You know, we don't want to do that. It's too tough. It doesn't want to kill more Iranians. He would like the Iranians to surrender, so that doesn't have to happen anymore." So I think the president, I think when you look at a couple of things lining up here, you see the president doesn't want this war to continue. He's worried about the ceasefire being broken, so there'd be an escalation of the conflict. Secretary of State Marco Rubio also floated a memorandum of understanding, not a deal. I think you're starting to see some stars to align here that the president wants out, and that he might at some point quite soon say, "We've done it, I declare victory," and we move on.
1: Given yes to all of that, but even though all of that, we're still hearing mixed messages from the administration. And yes, Marco Rubio wants it to end. Most likely the president wants it to end. I've spent the last 3 days at the Milken conference with, you know, some of the biggest investors out there, and that's certainly what they're listening for. But Pete Hegseth, he seems to have a different answer, and I want to share what he said in response to a question about the president's demand for an unconditional surrender from Iran. Watch this.
5: The president hasn't capitulated on anything. He holds the cards. We maintain the upper hand, and Project Freedom only strengthens that hand. And so he will ensure that whatever deal is made or whatever end state is reached creates ensuring that Iran never has a nuclear weapon. He's also been clear. We're not going to entangle this into some nation-building project. Our objectives are clear.
1: Okay, so before that soundbite, General, when we listened to Marco Rubio, even when we understood the president's messaging, I was like, got it. Then we just heard from Pete Hegseth, and I don't got it anymore. From your perspective, do you think the objectives are clear?
6: Not between the three people that are talking. We're talking about an end to Epic Fury. We're talking about a new phase yesterday of Project Freedom, which didn't work at all today. There were no ships going through any of the lanes that were established. There was a pause in Epic Freedom today, and yet Secretary Hegseth at the same time is saying that there's no capitulation by the president, and he still has all the cards. I'm not sure yet, Stephanie, what cards the president holds. If he's waiting for something, if he's bluffing, if he has an ace up his sleeve that we haven't seen, I'm just not sure what cards give an indicator that there are successful negotiations or there are any movements, because the Iranians said tonight that their blockade continues with ships not being allowed to leave unless they give permission and also charge a fee. So both sides seem to be saying that there's advancement, but there doesn't seem to be any more movement of ships. The other thing that it troubles me that hasn't been reported on very much today is Secretary Rubio saying that the War Powers Act is unconstitutional. It is an amendment, and it isn't unconstitutional because several presidents don't like it. And that's basically what the Secretary of State said today. So I'm as confused as you are, Stephanie, and I'm a military guy. I should know better.
1: Then I feel much, much better. Okay, Sam, then let's add to the confusion, because Marco Rubio says that Operation Epic Fury is over. Again, that's exactly what Wall Street wants to hear. But do members of Congress see it that way?
7: No, not all of them, for sure. They look at what's happening as a convenient excuse from the Trump administration to not have to deal with a vote on the War Powers Act. There's a 60-day threshold, after which Congress does have to vote on authorizing this war. And if the administration says, well, the operation's over, therefore we don't have to hit that threshold, or we can restart the clock, or however they're putting it, the Democrats in Congress are crying foul. They're saying this is you're basically creating some sort of ex post facto justification for not having a vote. Now, Republicans, by and large, I will say, have basically stood behind the president. There are obviously exceptions, so they're comfortable supporting the president, but they also don't want to have to vote on this. They recognize that it is not politically advantageous to be tied to the war, and that has to do with a lot of reasons. One is obviously the gas prices are out of control. But two, as you've referenced, it's not clear what the actual objectives are here. Project Freedom lasted about 24 hours. The Strait of Hormuz is not open. The president keeps talking about getting Iran's nuclear weapons program obliterated. That would ostensibly come through negotiations, but those aren't going particularly well. We've talked about regime change. That has not happened. So it's unclear what the actual objectives are, which makes the members of Congress, including on the Republican side, incredibly skittish about the war in its current state.
1: Alex, let's stick with the Strait of Hormuz. Break down exactly where things stand, because even if the U.S. continued escorting ships, only a very small number were even getting through.
4: Yeah, there are just many ships that still are stuck in that body of water that can't get out. And then, of course, we have to talk about that there are other tankers that do not necessarily want to go, you know, through the channels at any other time. And even if the U.S. were to be doing the escorts, would you take the risk? You know, what are the insurance prices, et cetera? So it's just a really tough economic situation, military situation at this point, and one that is unlikely to resolve soon. If somehow, you know, we could all snap our fingers and the Strait of Hormuz would be open fully today, It would take quite a long time for the resumption of shipping to go through. So this is not only just a current crisis, but whenever this gets resolved, if it gets resolved, it will be a slow-moving recovery, which is maybe something Wall Street does not want to hear. And I think at this point we're now at, yes, the Strait of Hormuz was opened before the war, but it is some kind of Pyrrhic victory, I guess, if the U.S. is able to pry it open from Iran. And you could imagine President Trump saying, I did it, we've done it. But that, you know, is essentially a return to the status quo, even though Iran will be a little more decimated, but that regime will be more hardened and perhaps more likely and more willing to get a nuclear weapon.
1: General, you actually know what it takes to escort tankers through the strait. Is it a long-term fix if they start it up again?
6: No, it's not, Stephanie. And first of all, I think we ought to clarify that because there has been nothing noted about escorting ships. They've talked about opening lanes for ship and guiding ships through. So I think that's a little bit of a hedge by the current administration. When you escort ships, you actually are having a cruiser or a destroyer traveling along with merchant ships or convoys of merchant ships, protecting them and giving them overhead cover, having the capability to shoot down missiles that are coming toward the ships and making sure that they go through waterways that don't have any mines. We haven't seen that yet. There have been the establishment of two lanes for ships to enter and leave through the strait. But so far, we have seen no ships go through there. This was announced yesterday at the press conference, and still nothing. So when you say the war is over or the Epic Fury is finished, and you say we're looking at Freedom's project, but nothing has happened yet, and you're seeing Iran saying they still don't have any kind of deal that they can talk about because they refuse to give up nuclear weapons, which remains one of the president's main objectives. Again, you know, we used to have something called strategic ambiguity with Taiwan. This is beyond strategic ambiguity. This is just strategic confusion. We don't know what is going on. And from a military analyst perspective, I can't tell you what's happening yet. But I will tell you that if there is convoy escorts or escorts of merchant ships by the U.S. Navy, it's going to take a whole lot more ships than we have there, the cruisers and the destroyers, because you have over 1,000 ships, merchant ships, reported inside the Strait of Hormuz that want to get out. And you can't just put them in a big cubby of oil tankers and escort them with one or two or three destroyers and cruisers. It takes a lot of forces to do that, and we don't have the amount of escorts in the area. This harkens back to the 1980 oil embargo, where there were truthfully escorts, but for a much smaller number of ships and in not as contentious an area where the straits has been closed. It was just dealing with combatants going against merchant ships.
1: All right, just quickly, while you're hearkening back, I want you to also look from a historical perspective. Are there any short wars that you can point to, right, when they keep saying, this thing's over, this thing's over? Can you think of a time in modern history where a war has lasted 2 months, 3 months, and then it was over?
6: You know, Desert Storm, the operation in Panama, you had a long-term air campaign of 45 days and then a four-day ground war, and it brought the Iraqis to heel. Panama was somewhat the same way after we captured Noriega. So those are two that I can think of, but truthfully, those had some really strong strategic objectives and some coordinated missions and a holistic approach by the U.S. government. This one has not had those, and that's what's become problematic. It's very easy to start a war. It's very difficult to end one, and it's extremely difficult if you haven't set the conditions through your strategic objectives being met and what you want on your end state.
1: Sam, it's obviously been a game of chicken. You know, who can withstand more economic pain? The Guardian is actually asking the question today. Will the economic, could Iran's escalating economic crisis weaken their negotiating position with the U.S.? Should we be paying more attention to that? This is devastating for them economically.
7: Yeah, it's tough for me to say. I'm not an expert on the Iranian economy. It's very clear that they, however, don't have a government that necessarily is responsive to the will of the people. They're murderous towards their people. So it's clear that they're not, you know, a representative liberal democracy, and therefore they probably can withstand pain to a degree that a more representative democracy can. Now, I will say, compared to the rest of the world, the United States is fairly insulated with respect to the economic ripple effects of what's happening in Iran. And yet we still are clearly seeing some ripple effects. Gas fuel costs at this, jet fuel costs at these prices are having a tremendous impact on consumers. Across the board, you're seeing rising food prices. You're going to see a dramatic spike in travel prices. This is all happening, notably, as we're about to embark on the summer travel season, the Memorial Day weekend travel season. It's really going to bite people. Now, Donald Trump seems relatively impervious to feeling this pain, or at least saying that he feels the pain. He's constantly talking about how this is a momentary blip, worthy of suffering, so that we can get rid of the Iran nuclear program. But congressional Republicans aren't impervious to this. They're going to start feeling it because they are actually on the ballot. So what I'm looking for is to see when those congressional Republicans finally say, enough, we have to figure out a way to end this war, because Trump clearly recognizes he's not on the ballot this time. He's got other things distracting him, like a ballroom. He's willing to endure this in a way that I don't think everyone in his party is.
1: Alex, what do you think? Clearly, Iran is suffering a lot from the damage to the blockade, but can they keep going for a while?
4: Well, they could. I mean, I think Sam makes the right point. This is a murderous regime that doesn't care about its people. It wasn't that long ago that they killed roughly 40,000 or so of its own people, as they were protesting the regime. So could Iran do this? I mean, of course they could. I mean, they've also been preparing for this kind of for these kinds of sanctions for a while. Plus, they've been under sanctions for many years. And the one thing you learn about sanctions early on is that the longer you're under them, yes, you suffer, but the more you kind of learn to work around them. And on top of that, the bigger your goal, the less likely sanctions on their own are going to make them happen. So, yes, the Iranians could hold out. But we're also, we should remember what kind of happened during the COVID years, right? The effects of economic pain were felt around the world far more than they were felt in the U.S. until they were felt in the U.S. And that, of course, caused our own issues. The scenarios are not the same, I want to be clear, but more economic pain, the longer this goes on, is going to reach the U.S. And that's why Trump is in this weird bind. He could try to continue to pressure the Iranians, but that would likely lead to more war and, of course, a prolonged conflict, which could cause economic pain. Or he could try to make some sort of deal and walk away, but that won't be the big thing that he wants, which is some sort of vague super promise that the Iranians will never restart a nuclear program.
1: All right, gentlemen, thank you for starting us off this evening. We're going to leave it there. Coming up later in the program, how tonight's primary in the state of Indiana is testing Trump's influence with Republican voters. But first, right after the break, money, power, politics. As we said, the president has put a pin in the effort to escort shipping companies through the strait, what that actually means for global trade and the all-important supply chain. The 11th hour just getting underway on a Tuesday night. God, supply chain, it's like COVID all over again.
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1: You know what time it is. Money, power, politics. As investors are back to brushing off the Iran war fears, the Dow climbed more than 350 points and the S&P closed at a fresh record while oil prices fell, all reacting to strong corporate earnings. And tonight, stock futures climbed after the president claimed that there has been progress toward a deal with Iran. But as usual, good news for the market does not mean good news for the actual economy. Shipping companies said this week that the president's promise of safe passage through the Strait of Hormuz is still not enough to get them to move vessels, while oil executives like the Chevron CEO are also sounding the alarm over the strait. Watch this.
24: We remain concerned about the security of transit. I've advised people in the administration that this, the buffers in the system that help ensure supplies are available to markets are being drawn down. And what that does is it creates more upside price pressure, potentially more volatility and more risk.
1: My colleague Catherine Rampell joins me now. She's co-host of the evening edition of The Weekend and the economics editor for The Bulwark. And Scott Linsacombe, vice president of general economics at the Cato Institute. If there is a reason still to be on Twitter, if you were looking for just one reason to still be on it, it's to follow Scott. Okay, Scott, on one hand, we've got the S&P hitting new highs. I've been saying it for the last few days. I spent the last few days at the Milken Institute with investors, and They are all acting like this war was over 6 months ago, 6 weeks ago. We are on to the next. Yet you've got global trade collapsing in the Strait of Hormuz. How do you reconcile this?
25: Well, I think you reconcile it by thinking of the U.S. economy on two tracks. You have the AI track, that is your kind of tech-driven tailwinds, which are certainly quite strong. We just saw in the recent GDP data that you're still seeing a massive amount of capital expenditures related to computers and electronics and data centers and all that stuff. But then you have the old-school economy. Energy, manufacturing, hard materials, aluminum and other metals. And those areas of the economy are struggling. Recent manufacturing surveys from in the ISM reports showed some of the highest input price pressures we've seen since the pandemic. You look at, of course, energy prices and fertilizer shortages. I mentioned aluminum prices. You can go on. So in this kind of hard economy, this kind of old school economy, there's certainly some reasons to be concerned.
1: Catherine, the president keeps trying to downplay the economic impact of the war. That is something you and I spend a lot of our time fact-checking. But tonight, his own Secretary of State, Marco Rubio, he was doing the fact-checking. Watch this.
0: President Trump has made it clear that the U.S. doesn't rely on the Strait of Hormuz. So why should Americans even care about Project Freedom and these shipping tankers going through?
2: Well, I think on the second point is the one I want to address first, and that is why should Americans care and why it matters to us? Because ultimately these things have an impact on the global economy, which ultimately has an impact on our economy in the long term.
1: Marco, speaking some truth, what do you think, Catherine?
3: Well, I'm glad somebody is. Probably he should notify his boss that oil markets are global, right? This is a global commodity. Same thing with fertilizer. Same thing with plastics and aluminum and a lot of the other commodities that have been disrupted by this war. You mentioned COVID earlier, I think before the break, and it does kind of feel like this president is trying to recreate many of the conditions that plagued the global economy back in 2020. Although in that case, it was not of his doing. This time around, it certainly seems like they at least could have foreseen this severing of global supply chains that then get filtered down, you know, through through supply chains to consumers. When you have disruptions in the aluminum market on top of tariffs for aluminum, mm-hmm. which, you know, to add insult to injury, that's going to lead to higher input costs for cars, which means higher prices for consumers. So I'm glad Marco Rubio is acknowledging reality here. I just wish his boss would as well.
1: Scott, how long before the American consumer feels the full weight of these policy decisions?
25: Well, I mean, I think they're certainly already feeling it when it comes to gas prices and energy prices. The rest, it's a bit trickier. When you talk about fertilizer prices, well, most analysts expect that will inevitably mean higher food prices, but it probably will take a while for that to actually trickle into the stuff we see at the grocery store. Things like petrochemicals, plastics, and the rest, that'll come quicker. You expect that just to work its way through the supply chain, and then something we'll see in a couple of months. So, you know, it really will depend on the length of the supply chain and the complexity of the manufacturing. But I don't think there's anybody who doesn't think that even outside of energy, you're going to see a pretty significant increase in the core CPI and the PCE, these inflation gauges for the rest of your year. Looking at maybe half a percentage point or a little bit more, which doesn't sound like a lot, but when you have a Fed that's shooting for just 2 percentage points overall, that's a lot.
1: Catherine, you mentioned tariffs. The U.S. trade deficit grew in March by nearly 4.5%. People might not think that's a big deal, but it is. That, of course, was after the Supreme Court struck down President Trump's tariffs. What does that tell you?
3: Well, look, trade deficits are not really a great measure of anything, in my view, or at least they're not a great measure of whether we are so-called winning or losing on trade, mm-hmm. as the president likes to frame the issue. In fact, the periods of recent American history where the trade deficit has narrowed the most have been recessions. Just to give you a sense of whether a bigger or a smaller trade deficit actually even correlates with a strong economy, it's generally the reverse, that when people stop buying stuff because there's a recession, the trade deficit narrows. So in this case, you know, I actually don't think it's that big of a deal. But of course, Donald Trump would say otherwise. This is a metric that he has explicitly targeted as something that he wants to do. He wants to shrink the trade deficit and allegedly even have a surplus. And that's just not going to happen. certainly the fact that he keeps on changing tariff rates, even post that Supreme Court decision, makes it much harder for companies that participate in trade to figure out how to time their shipments. And that's going to create more volatility than it otherwise would. But I just think that, like, Donald Trump is obsessed with this particular metric, but it doesn't really matter all that much to the U.S. economy. Trade deficits are, for the most part, determined by much bigger macroeconomic factors like savings rates and consumption and things like that in different economies.
1: Well, let's talk about the American consumer, because companies, we see this, Scott, they are racing, some of them, to get their tariff refunds. But you write that it is all but certain the American consumer is never going to get made whole.
25: Yeah, you know, that's the unfortunate reality. And I think for very good legal and practical reasons, tariff refunds are going to go to the companies that paid them. Mm-hmm. It'd be pretty much impossible for Uncle Sam to figure out what companies ate the tariffs, what companies passed them on, how they filtered through these complex supply chains. But for you and me, that's cold comfort. The reality is that once prices go up, they rarely go back down. Companies are reluctant to give back price increases they've already taken. And look, you'll see some, I think, good PR moves out there. You saw the company Cards Against Humanity is giving back tariff refunds as a bit of a PR stunt. I think you'll see that. You'll see some business-to-business refunds going through back to either end consumers or other businesses. But as far as making us whole, getting back that full $1,000 that we all invisibly spent last year, good luck with that. And then I think the other big issue with refunds is going to be the smallest businesses. We're already seeing stories out there of really the little guys, the folks that just imported a few $1,000 last year, but are owed several $100 or $1,000. They don't know how to operate, how to navigate these rather bureaucratic systems. And they, even though they paid the tariffs directly and should be getting a refund, even they might not be getting anything.
1: And the system is banking on that. My sadness is that we have run out of time. I wanted to talk about the new price tag for the ballroom and that companies and the president are covering the cost. It's likely going to be you and me, but we're out of time. Scott, Catherine, thank you both for joining us tonight. When we return, very few Republicans defy Trump, but a handful in Indiana did it when it came to his redistricting push, so he threw his support behind their opponents. But does a Trump endorsement pack the punch it once had? When I talked to him last, he said it certainly did. It's why he was endorsing candidates overseas now. We're going to get into it next.
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1: In case you didn't know, and if you didn't, don't sweat it. A lot of people didn't. It is election day. And tonight we get a glimpse into how strong the president's hold is on his party. Key primaries were held in multiple states, including Ohio, Michigan, and most crucially, Indiana. The president endorsed challengers to seven sitting Republican state senators who rejected the administration's pressure campaign to redraw Indiana's map back in December. And at least five of those Trump-backed candidates beat the incumbent. Here now to discuss, Dave Weigel. He's a political reporter for Semaphore and a dear friend of this show. Dave, explain these results. What was your takeaway?
27: This on the higher end of what Trump and his allies were hoping for, and he had a lot of allies. It wasn't just the president weighing into these races. The Club for Growth rushed in. Jim Banks, the senator from Indiana, spent money on this. Turning Point Action, Charlie Kirk's group, they were on the ground chasing ballots. This is an effort to show strength in Indiana, have that strength kind of radiate throughout the state so that the next Indiana majority does gerrymander the state, does eliminate two Democratic seats. And then outside Indiana say, do you want the fate of these Hoosiers to happen to you? If you are in a Republican state and you have the ability to eliminate Democratic districts, do it or Trump is going to come after you.
1: All right. Well, let's talk about what voters are doing, because Tennessee is beginning a special session to redraw their own congressional maps. And I want to share how voters there are reacting.
28: People fought and died for the right to vote and the right to be represented fairly. And Tennessee was a hotbed of activity for the Voting Rights Act and equal representation. And it's going down the toilet.
29: The idea that we're going to dilute our black vote so that the GOP will have more representatives in Congress is ridiculous, because there's no reason why all Tennesseans should not be represented, because the Constitution still exists.
0: It's important that not only do I maintain the right to vote, but my students who haven't turned 18 yet will be able to maintain their right to vote over the next several decades here in Tennessee, because it's their home too, and they don't have the opportunity to be here today, but I do, and I'm going to stand up for them.
1: Dave, Trump and Republicans clearly started this redistricting fight in hopes that it could tilt the scales in their favor. Has it backfired among voters? Or is this to be careful what you wish for, in some states at least?
27: Well, it only backfired because some Democrats took a risk. They took a risk in California and then in Virginia in putting new maps in front of voters and winning. And the Virginia one is tied up with Republican lawsuits, but Democrats still expect that to prevail. Had they not acted, I mean, this is a radicalizing event that Trump engineered. Had the Democrats not acted, it would have been a huge benefit for Republicans. And the recent benefit, which is the reason Tennessee can go back and do this, was the Calais decision, was the Supreme Court coming up with a very difficult test for using Section 2 of the Voting Rights Act to draw majority-minority districts. We're all who cover politics trying to keep track of how Republicans are moving on this. There is a lot of work being done by Republicans in the states, but also by Republican senators in D.C., by the Justice Department, in trying to find ways to force states to redraw their maps. And based on the Supreme Court's text, eliminate seats that were going to vote automatically for Democrats. This is a discussion in the South. There are states that can't move this year, but are talking about moving in 2028 so that, for example, Alabama, which has two majority-minority seats, might go down to one or zero. The Mississippi, you already see Mississippi Republicans saying they can eliminate the Voting Rights Act seat in the Mississippi Delta and Jackson, replace that with Republican seats. It backfired in places where Democrats could fight back. They do not have the resources to fight back in most of the South. It's not backfired there. They're just kind of trapped Democrats in a canyon.
1: All right, well, then let's talk about Louisiana specifically, because the Supreme Court allowed its redistricting rules on the state's congressional maps to go into effect immediately. What does that mean? What can we see here?
27: Well, the first impact that you saw was the governor canceling the elections that were going to happen until they can have new districts drawn. This Louisiana ended up being the plaintiff in this case, so they were always going to move if the decision came early enough in the cycle. And it really did land with the Supreme Court's discretion, Sam Alito's discretion. It landed in a maximally chaotic period, too late to influence normal redistricting cycles because of when state legislators meet, late enough to affect what some states are doing. You remember it landed right when Florida was arguing that it needed to draw new maps and to get right with the new interpretation that was coming of the Voting Rights Act. And so in Louisiana, yes, this is expected. Republicans, right now they're talking more about eliminating the New Orleans seat, creating a Baton Rouge-based seat that would probably vote for Democrats. But again, in 2028, it's a Republican enough seat where you can draw lines that slice up cities, slice off the African-American vote, which in the South, no matter what the Supreme Court says, African-American vote remains overwhelmingly Democratic. The white vote remains overwhelmingly Republican. You can, and Republicans have already started draw seats in these places that you know are going to vote Republican. So Louisiana is going to move the ball halfway down the field this year, everyone expects, probably all the way down 2028.
1: My goodness, and we'll be watching. Democracy, where is it going? Mr. Weigel, thank you for joining us tonight. When we return,
27: thank you.
1: Something you might not be paying attention to, but it's worth it. We're going to look at the president's quiet war on dreamers. My next guest spoke to DACA recipients who are facing serious pressure to leave the country despite having actually protected status. Laura Barron-Lopez joins us with that story next.
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5: Another wrinkle?
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5: 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New Olay Retinol 24 with triple collagen peptides visibly repairs wrinkles and dark spots without all that irritation. 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
7: All right, tonight I want to shine a spotlight and bring some attention to the Trump administration's attack on DACA recipients known as Dreamers. Remember them? The program was started in 2012 to stop the deportation of people who were brought to the United States as children. Senator Dick Durbin, the primary architect behind DACA, writes in the Washington Post the following today. For months, there have been significant delays in processing DACA renewal applications, and there is no timeline for when processing will actually resume. When a person's DACA authorization expires, they lose their ability to work and their protection from deportation. Uprooting them will inflict unnecessary social, emotional, and economic costs on all of us. MS Now White House reporter Laura Barrón-López spoke to a number of Dreamers and their families, including Juan, who is currently in a detention center, and his wife, Stephanie, who's an American citizen. Here's just some of their conversation.
8: How does it feel that this country that you feel deeply a part of has now had you in detention for 2 months and facing possible deportation?
9: Definitely. This is, I feel, you know, heartbroken. I feel that I've been, you know, deprived of freedom, deprived of a life that I was used to. And I do feel like an American because this is the only place that I know.
8: How do you feel that your country did this to your husband?
10: I feel that a little bit of betrayal, only because he did get onto the DACA program and he was following the rules of that, you know, not getting into any type of trouble. He shouldn't be the type of person that should be sitting in a detention center right now.
7: MS Now White House reporter Laura Barrón-López joins me now. Laura, what are they going through? Talk to me.
8: Yeah, Stephanie. So many Dreamers, including Juan, who I spoke to there, Juan Chavez Velasco, tell me that they feel as though they were betrayed. Like they said, they feel as though America is the only home they've ever really known. So many of these Dreamers like Juan were brought to the U.S. when they were children. In the case of Juan, he was around 9 years old when he was brought to the U.S. from Colombia. And they feel as though they belonged here. Juan paid taxes. Many of them went to school. They got degrees. In the case of Juan, he got 2 degrees and became a medical lab worker. And in the other big impact that so many of these Dreamers talk about is the impact on their families and the separation from their families and from their children. Now, Damien, Juan's eldest, is also a U.S. citizen and has had a really hard time being separated from his father and is struggling in school right now. So there's also a big impact on the kids who have Dreamer parents, Stephanie.
7: 2 degrees and a medical lab worker. And that's who we decide to detain with our tax dollars sitting in a detention center for months for no apparent reason. Another Dreamer that you spoke to was a man named Jose. He was deported to Honduras. He's now back in the United States, but at a detention center. Tell us about him.
8: That's right. So Jose Contreras Diaz, he was brought to the U.S. when he was 8 years old from Honduras. Again, it's the only country he's ever really known. He considered himself to be an American, except not having citizenship. And Jose, I spoke to him before he was brought back by ICE. So the clip I want to play for you is when I spoke to him when he was still in Honduras after he had been deported in January, and he was in Honduras for more than 3 months. And here's how he described the experience to me.
9: I feel like it's a stab in the back on our end, for us. So, yeah, it was sad. It made me feel a lot of like a deep sadness towards being raised in Texas, which was what it made me believe this whole time, right? That I was a part of Texas, right? So I was there. I was there, and then now it's been 100-some days away from home. We've tried to do everything as best as we can, and like, why?
8: So Jose was brought back on an ICE chartered flight to the U.S. last week, and he was told by ICE that he was going to be paroled into the U.S., was going to be released, was going to be allowed to return home. Now, DHS didn't give any explanation for why they were reversing the deportation. But then when he landed last week, I was with his sisters, one who's also a dreamer herself, and we found out while we were with the sisters that he was actually not going to be released. And so he is being detained right now at Port Isabel Detention Center in Texas as well. And he is still currently detained.
7: Whenever I hear these stories, I think, what happens to their jobs? What happens to their apartments, their houses, their kids, all of it? And how has DHS responded? I'm sure when you launched, not just for his case, this whole investigation, what does DHS say about it?
8: So DHS position is pretty clear when it comes to all dreamers. They have put a lot of pressure on dreamers to, quote, self-deport, saying that they should leave and that it's a choice to be here. In the case of Jose specifically, when I asked them about him, they said, quote, that Contreras Diaz chose to remain illegally in the U.S. DACA does not confer any form of legal status in this country. The end result will be the same. He will not be able to remain in the U.S. Now, when I asked them, why did they bring him back after deporting him more than 3 months ago, simply to say that the end result will be the same, DHS didn't respond to that question.
7: My goodness, we're really lucky that you're reporting on this, because it's not necessarily something we see every day. But it certainly matters. Laura, thank you. We'll be right back.
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9: That does it for me after traveling back from LA. I'm ready for bed. But before we go, guess what? You're in luck. Tomorrow, my friend Ali Velshi and I are back for another live stream of It's Happening with Velshi and Rule. And remember, you're not just going to have to sit there and listen to us talk. We're going to answer your questions. So send them to us. Send in your video questions to VelshiRule@MSNow. We know you've got them. We're going to do our very best to answer them. Just scan the QR code on your screen. You can watch us on YouTube. It starts at 3 p.m. Eastern, and I'm going to tell you, it is a good time. But for now, there are no more good times to be had this evening. I'm headed to bed. From all of us here at MS Now, thank you for staying up late, very late tonight. I'll see you tomorrow.
10: Okay, everyone. Obviously, it is another election night in America. It seems like they're coming all the time now. They're all exciting. They tell us something every time. And there are a number of interesting races happening tonight that have been happening today. We're going to dig into a bunch of them and talk about what they mean for November. And also talk to some of the candidates who are at the center of all of this action. But we just have to start with the state of Indiana, where the results of the Republican state Senate primaries are still pouring in, and they will still continue to pour in through the course of this show. And that is a sentence that I never thought I would have to say on this show, because normally a Republican primary election for state Senate seats in Indiana is really not the kind of thing that would be national news. But this is not a normal primary, because Donald Trump decided to put his political energy and an enormous amount of resources motivated by venom into an effort to oust more than a half a dozen Republican state senators who refused to go along with his plan to rig Indiana's congressional map. Now, as of this hour, and again, we're going to keep you updated as we learn more,

0: of Trump's challengers have managed to unseat incumbent Republicans, while one incumbent Republican has managed to beat their Trump-backed challengers and hold on to their seats. And we're still waiting on final results from two races, and we'll bring you those results as we get them. And just to be clear, as you're watching this and you're thinking, what does this mean? I just want Democrats to have some control again of some body of power in this country. This, to be clear, this is not a bellwether of anything other than the lengths a crybaby in the White House is willing to go to take out people who cross him. I mean, what he set off is an absolute civil war that has been raging inside the Indiana Republican Party over these primary challenges since last summer. It's been ongoing for a long time. And outside groups burned a whole bunch of money on the airwaves with ads targeting Republican incumbents, most of which focused pretty heavily on Donald Trump.
1: Holdman against Trump for China. No wonder President Trump endorsed Blake Fichter instead. Liberal rhino Linda Rogers. President Trump endorses Dr. Brian Schmutzler. Strong. Pro-Trump. Trump endorsed Michelle Davis will never let you down. Endorsed by President Trump.
2: Soft on skin. Soft on bottoms.
3: Soft on China.
0: The last one's my favorite. It's a real leap there from bunnies to toilet paper to China, but that's political ads. Anyway, that is what it's been like for voters in Indiana over the last few months. Constant. Republican campaigns and outside groups spent a whopping $12 million on ads heading into this primary. And remember, that's not $12 million that Republicans spent against Democrats in an election year that their party is expected to face enormous challenges holding onto the House, maybe the Senate, and a number of gubernatorial seats. Again, that's $12 million worth of ads run by Republicans against Republicans because of Donald Trump's petty grievances. It's $12 million that Republicans could have spent in Ohio, where Democrats, as I was just talking with Chris about, have a chance to win the race for governor for the first time in 20 years after Republican voters in that state just voted today to make former presidential candidate and Doge bro Vivek Ramaswamy their nominee. That guy's still around. We'll talk more about him later in the show. Now, later in this hours, I was just saying, talking with Chris about, I'm going to talk to the Democrat in that race, former state health director, Dr. Amy Acton, about how she plans to run against Ramaswamy, how she plans to win in a state that Democrats have not held the governor's mansion for 20 years in. Republicans also could have spent that $12 million in Michigan, where today voters also went to the polls to vote in a special election that will determine control of the state Senate. Since Trump's election, Democrats have flipped 30 state legislative seats, while Republicans have flipped zero, a total of zero. And today's election in Michigan is basically their last and final chance to flip a seat. Now, the Democratic candidate in that race, Shedrick Green, will also join me here later on in this hour. Clearly, that $12 million, so this is my point, could have been spent elsewhere instead of pouring millions into Republican on Republican food fights at Donald Trump's behest. But Trump insisted on spending the last several months and a lot of Republican donor money to replace some Republicans with other Republicans in a state he won by almost 20 points less than 2 years ago. I mean, how would you feel about that if you were Senator Susan Collins in Maine in the fight of her life against Graham Plattner, who also outraised her by $1 million last quarter? Or Senator Don Husted in Ohio, who is barely holding on against former Senator Sherrod Brown, who also outraised him by $7 million this year. Or any of the more than 20 Republican House members who have been outraised by their Democratic challengers. Not great is the answer. Not great at all. I'm sure the White House political team is getting some calls about all this spending by outside groups and Republican donors. So why is this happening? Why was Trump so obsessed with these local races in Indiana? Why was he so dead set on replacing some local Indiana Republicans with other local Indiana Republicans? Well, it all started when Donald Trump demanded that Republican-controlled states start redrawing their congressional maps to give his party an advantage in the midterms. And we've talked about that a lot on the show. And of course, Republican lemmings in states like Texas, Missouri, North Carolina dutifully followed Trump's command and redrew their maps. But in Indiana, a handful of Republican state senators pushed back on Trump and rejected his plan to redraw their maps. And the Trump administration did everything they could to court, pressure, cajole those Indiana Republicans back towards Trump's redistricting plan in order to get them to support it. They even enticed them with an invite to the White House in hopes that they would change their mind. and then sent in their closer, the political extraordinaire that he is, J.D. Vance, to the state twice to try to seal the deal. But it didn't work. None of it worked. It was just one of many failed missions, I should note, that Trump dispatched J.D. Vance for. I mean, they also sent him, remember, to Greenland as part of Trump's failed plan to take over that territory, to Hungary to stump for Viktor Orban's failed reelection campaign, and, of course, to Pakistan for Trump's failed effort to end the war in Iran. So far, J.D. Vance has failed every single one of his globe-trotting assignments. We did a handy-dandy little map there for you on the screen. And today, when J.D. Vance traveled to his home state of Ohio to vote in today's primary election, he notably did not stick around to campaign for any of the Republican candidates there. He did head to campaign in Iowa, though, today. And here's how that went.
3: Now, when I see that, when I see Iowa farmers who need to get that E15 to market, Zach, you're going to have to help me out with her name here. I lost my page here. Okay. All right. Okay, there we go. Sarah Trone Garriott. There he is. I'm on the wrong page here.
0: You know when you're growing up and there's a part of a movie that comes on that's super awkward and you put your head under the pillow? It's kind of like that. I mean, that guy is the White House's political secret weapon, everyone. That guy. Look, these guys are flailing. They are as unpopular as they've ever been. And when you look at what they're doing, when you look really, really closely, what do you see? You see a petty revenge campaign against some local Republican lawmakers in Indiana because they wouldn't help Donald Trump rig an election, a prosecution of James Comey over some seashells, a nonstop fascination and an ever-growing price tag to a ballroom that no one asked for. None of the stuff they are doing is any way connected to what a huge majority of people in this country actually care about. And look, no matter how the vote in Indiana shakes out tonight in each of these races, Trump will almost certainly claim the results are a big, huge show of strength for him and his administration. But the reality is he's never been weaker, even within his own party. I mean, he and his allies had to spend a ridiculous amount of money in a state he won by almost 20 points just to get a sliver of his base in one bright red state again to come out and support his agenda. And every day we get more and more evidence that Trump's agenda is losing Republican support outside of the MAGA base. Trump angered members of his own party by mishandling the release of the Epstein files, an issue Trump blundered so badly that a majority of Republicans now say they think this government is hiding something. Look at those numbers. Trump launched a disastrous war in Iran, a war that is so unpopular that only 46% of Republicans think the operation has been successful. Trump's war drove up gas prices so fast and so high that even a majority of Republicans now say Trump is to blame. Trump is insistent on punishing Republicans who cross him because he knows that if he doesn't, they will have every incentive to turn on him in order to save themselves. Let's not forget that the entire reason today's contested primary is even happening is because Trump is scared of losing the midterms. So scared that he demanded Republicans rig their maps to engineer their victory. Here was former Transportation Secretary and Indiana native Pete Buttigieg on that very point at a rally in Indianapolis just last year.
4: We are here because Indiana Republicans are being pressured by Washington Republicans to do something that they know in their hearts is wrong. Being pressured to change the rules so that voters don't have a say anymore, and they know that that is wrong. And we know why they're doing it, which is because the agenda of Washington Republicans is so unpopular that even here in Indiana, they are afraid of losing if they have to run on a fair map.
0: That was back in September, and joining me now is former Transportation Secretary and former Mayor of South Bend, Indiana, Pete Buttigieg. I mean, it is, first of all, it's great to see you. You are from Indiana. It's great to see you. I just played that clip of you calling out what the Trump administration was up to way back in September. This has been going on that long. I think it's important for people to remember. And now five Trump-backed candidates have now won their races. One incumbent has hung on. One is still in the air. I wonder what you make of the results tonight, and more importantly, I wonder how you think about the significance of really what we've seen over the last several months in Indiana.
5: Well, it was striking to see just how much money the Republican Party had to put into Indiana, millions and millions of dollars against Republicans just to police the boundaries of their own coalition, because a number of them blew off President Trump and blew off J.D. Vance for the reasons that as we described in that rally, had to do with them knowing that they were being pressured to do something wrong. I think the biggest difference between what it felt like back in September and now is that it's not just a series of unpopular policies. That's been true the whole time. Most Americans disagree with the Republican agenda in Congress of cutting taxes for the wealthy and cutting services for the rest of us. But what's really mounted now is how much the results are also failing. We've lived with the price of the tariffs, and now we've also lived with the fact that they failed to restore manufacturing jobs in the country. We have now been living with the consequences of this Iran war and living with the increased price in everything from mortgage rates going up to diesel, where I live in Michigan, hitting an all-time high, all is a direct consequence of the White House and congressional Republicans. So, you know, that dynamic continues, and it's why on in a season when they should be doing everything they can to beat Democrats, they instead had to deploy millions of dollars just to beat existing Republicans and replace them with other Republicans, all because the president was mad at them.
0: Yeah, it's like, congratulations on your $12 million you spent to replace some Republicans with other Republicans. Good job when you're at risk of losing the House, the Senate, and gubernatorial seats. Let me ask you something. We have talked before about sort of what politics could be, what we all hope it will be again. I mean, these Republicans in Indiana, you probably don't agree with them on much. I don't agree with them on much in terms of their policies, but they knew what was coming if they stood up to Trump. They stood up to him anyways. They decided, some of them at least, that there are worse things than losing an election. I just wonder how different you think our country and our politics could be if more Republicans had that in them. And do you think, you've been traveling out there and the country, that there are more of them out there?
5: I do. I mean, I see it everywhere I go. We have been going to a lot of more conservative areas. We did a town hall in Oklahoma. It was great. We had about 2,000 people come out. I was in Marjorie Taylor Greene's old district, where we had hundreds of people come out, and the Democratic candidate overperformed by about 25 points. I'm headed to Montana soon, and there are a lot of people on all sides of the aisle who are fed up with the role of money in politics and taking action to do something about it. So I do believe a different kind of politics is possible. Look, Democrats are always going to disagree with Republicans. I'm always going to disagree on a lot of issues with Republicans. But if we're all actually talking about what we believe in, that is better than Republicans repeatedly having to feel pressure to either lose their career or do something wrong because the president is demanding it of them. And I think what we saw also, and this is a really important thing to think about as we go into the future, is there are a lot of Republicans in office now who are realizing that their political career, even if they do lose an election along the way, is going to last longer than Donald Trump's domination of the Republican Party. They are planning for life after Trump. Democrats need to learn to do the same thing, not only to vigorously oppose what he's doing wrong, as we must, but to make clear our constructive governing agenda for what we will begin to do on that day when he leaves the political scene. And if people feel what we are seeking to do, to lower their healthcare costs, to lower the cost of groceries, to make sure that you can actually afford to raise a family and buy a home in this country, I think that's how we can build a durable majority in a country where people already largely agree with us on issues from taxes to choice, but where they need to see that we're also prepared to deliver.
0: Yeah, I think that's a big takeaway from the election in 2024, no question. I mean, tonight, and we're about to talk to Dr. Amy Acton, we're gonna keep talking about politics through the course of the show, but one of the backdrops, and you alluded to this, is certainly the war with Iran. And there are so many impacts on the country. Obviously, the members of the military whose lives have been lost, and gas prices going skyrocketing. There are lots of impacts on communities across the country. It's just so rare for a national security issue to be a driver for voters. I wonder, as you're talking to people out there and just your political sense, how much do you think that is a driver right now for people in the country, Democrats, independents, and others who are really deciding where they're going to be in this moment?
5: Well, the reason I think this is driving so much right now is because the Iran war is affecting Americans' everyday life, and people know it. This is not just a matter of agreeing or disagreeing about some academic question of foreign policy that only affects people in a far-off land. This is something that has come home to us in the most immediate way. We are paying more every day for a war that the American people didn't ask for. You add to that the fact that it's so insulting to Donald Trump's own voters who believed him when he said he would keep us out of wars, and to veterans who have put their lives on the line for this country. And I think that's also a reason why you're seeing a lot of extraordinary results for people who have served. Shedrick Green is performing very well. The numbers are coming in as we speak in Michigan. I had the privilege of campaigning with him, going door to door in Michigan and in the community of Midland. From what we can tell, there's been a dramatic swing toward Democrats in that district. Now, that's for the Michigan State Senate. It's mm-hmm. not that people, I think, expect the Michigan State Senate to be voting on matters of war and peace. It's this expectation that we look for leaders who will do right by us, and that includes leaders who've served themselves.
0: We're going to talk to him at the end of the show. That's quite a tee up for him as well. So we'll talk to him in a little bit. I don't know if you've noticed this. I'm betting you have. But the default defense from these guys is in the Trump administration. Others 18 months into their administration seems to be to blame Joe Biden and the Biden administration, from inflation numbers to gas prices to an airline going under. They just want to blame the administration you and I both worked in. I think so, because they don't want to acknowledge their policies are doing the damage. To me, it's pretty pathetic. But what do you think it tells us about them?
5: Well, it's an extraordinary show of weakness to see the Trump administration, when you have something like Spirit Airlines, for example, going out of business because of jet fuel prices going through the roof because of the war in Iran, and they've made very clear that that's why that airline went under. To have the Trump administration desperately trying to say, oh no, this is actually because 3 years ago the Biden administration got involved in an antitrust case involving the airline, when everybody can see that what is happening is a direct consequence of the unnecessary, unpopular, and unsuccessful policies of the Trump administration. Look, when you are this deep into your second year, if your reflex is to still be trying to blame the previous administration, it really shows that you are out of ideas, out of solutions, and unwilling to take ownership of your own choices, like this Iran war that has cost so much already in this country and beyond.
0: You mentioned, and I think this is so important, Democrats have to talk about what they're for and the contrast. And I think a lot of people are starting to do that more and more and more over the last several months. And today we learned that Republicans want to spend $1 billion in taxpayer money to fund Trump's ballroom. Which last I checked was supposed to cost $400 million in private funding, I would note. But my point is, every day we get these new headlines about new vanity projects, new ways the president and his family are enriching themselves. How much do you think that should be? Because you got to decide what you talk about right out there. How much do you think that should be a part of the conversation right now?
5: I think our job is to connect the dots. None of these things happens in isolation. And the reason why it is so infuriating to see this administration make the choices that it's making is that it relates to what's happening every day, right? Every penny of your taxpayer money that the president tries to spend, not on security, to be clear, but on a fancy ballroom to host parties for VIPs in, is related to the dollars they are taking away from your health care. And every minute that they spend on things like the latest news today, renaming the airport in Palm Beach after Donald Trump, is attention and energy that is coming away from things like dealing with very real problems in the aviation sector today in America. So none of these things happens in isolation, but I think our job is to make very clear how everyday life could be better in this country, that it doesn't have to be this way. But that means addressing the corruption, addressing this mismanagement, the self-dealing, and the plain old bad policy coming from this administration, and replacing it with an agenda that will put food on the table, that will make healthcare more affordable, that will mean that you can get things like paid leave when you need it to take care of your family, and a fairer tax code that will see to it that a teacher or a nurse or a firefighter in America is not paying, as it is today, a higher tax rate than billionaires. These are things the American people already agree with us on. We just got to make sure we keep the focus squarely on the connections among all these issues.
0: Pete Buttigieg, thank you for fitting us in, talking to us about all these issues tonight. I really appreciate it.
5: Likewise. Glad to be with you.
0: Okay, we are just getting started tonight. We've got more results to get to, more candidates to talk to. Dr. Amy Acton just became the Democratic nominee for governor in Ohio and delivered her victory speech moments ago in Columbus. And that means the stage is now set for her race against one of the most annoying characters in the MAGA cinematic universe. Amy Acton is standing by, and she joins me next.
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0: Okay, you may not believe me at first when I tell you this, but you're going to want to keep a very close eye on Ohio during this year's midterm elections. And that's pretty incredible because Trump has won the state handily in all three of his presidential campaigns, including in 2024 when he won by roughly 11 percentage points. But 2026 could be a very different election year in Ohio. Just a year and a half after winning the state by double digits, Trump's approval rating among Ohio voters is now underwater. And the two biggest statewide races this election cycle are in a dead heat. Both of them are. In the governor's race, Republican candidate Vivek Ramaswamy holds just a single point edge over Democratic candidate Amy Acton, which is well within the margin of error. It's basically tied. And that is a remarkable margin because Ohio hasn't elected Democratic governor in 20 years. And Amy Acton, the former director of Ohio's health department, looks like she has a real shot to win this thing. Now, you might recognize her opponent. I already mentioned him, so you already know who it is. And in case you justifiably memory hold this guy, Vivek Ramaswamy is, of course, a former businessman and a failed 2024 Republican presidential candidate. Who can forget how annoying he was on the debate stage? And after he dropped out, Trump tapped Ramaswamy to co-lead the so-called government efficiency project, DOGE, along with Trump's billionaire benefactor, Elon Musk. Now, Ramaswamy lasted about 2 months before being pushed out. And after that, he tried finding a new job in politics, first by vying for the appointment to the Ohio Senate seat that J.D. Vance vacated, and when that didn't all pan out, launching his run for governor. Well, tonight, Ramaswamy officially became the Republican nominee for Ohio governor, and that likely has more to do with being a MAGA personality and less to do with his actual political instincts, which just are not awesome.
18: I was sitting next to Emily, who asked me what my favorite state was. Was it Ohio, where I'm from? And I said, Ohio's a good state. I can't say it's the best state.
0: Again, running to be the governor of that state, the campaign ad kind of writes itself. Meanwhile, Amy Acton, who officially became the Democratic nominee in Ohio tonight, is making it pretty clear how she thinks about her state.
19: I need you to know that I love Ohio. I love this state. It has given me the opportunity of a lifetime, coming from one where I know it might not have gone this way. When you love Ohio, you do not move your business to Texas before running for governor. You do not tell Ohioans that affordability is a buzzword, and you do not pitch tax schemes that line the pockets of billionaires while raising costs for the rest of us.
0: Joining me now is Ohio's Democratic nominee as of today for governor, Dr. Amy Acton. Thank you for being here with me today.
20: Thank you, Jen. It's wonderful to be here with you.
0: In 2024, Trump won. I mentioned this already. Ohio by 11 points. I think a lot of people watching are like, is there really a shot in Ohio? Is there really a shot? And I promise you there is. But now a year and a half later, your statewide race is within the margin of error. It's basically tied. What do you attribute that shift to in your state?
20: Well, let me tell you, Jen, I am an Ohioan, lifelong Ohioan, and I am a doctor. I am not a politician, but I am a lifelong public servant, and I have been on the road traveling to every corner of the state, quite frankly, going places Dems haven't been in a while. And everywhere we go, people are showing up in record numbers. It does not know party. They are exhausted of trying to keep pace when everything is so unaffordable. And they're exhausted by the hate and the chaos and the vitriol. They are longing for public servants again who actually solve problems instead of make them. And that is what we've seen everywhere we go. We are now seeing what looks like a movement of the people longing for change.
0: One of the issues, I love talking to people like you, have been actually talking to voters and having conversations. You know, one of the issues we talk about a lot, and I know is on the minds of a lot of Americans and people in Ohio, is the war in Iran. And I know, according to a recent poll, a majority of Ohio voters oppose Trump's war with Iran. From what you've seen and the conversations you've had with people, what is the reaction to the impact of Trump's ongoing war. How is it impacting people? How are you seeing it as an issue in this race?
20: Well, I'll tell you, what I'm mostly hearing from Ohioans is cost of everyday life. It is absolutely, people are doing everything right. They're working harder than they have ever worked, but there is no more breathing room. You know, it's the cost of housing and rent, 50% of most Ohioans' income. It is healthcare costs in a big way. We're seeing a lot of medical debt. We're seeing a lot of folks not even having access to healthcare. Our educational programs are under attack. Our electric bills are up. Our property taxes are going up. And our childcare is unaffordable. People are really talking, 95% of what they say isn't controversial. And we're seeing this in our numbers, too. You know, we're doing so well with Democrats, but we are solidly beating my opponent in independents. We're seeing tons of Republicans crossing over. People are longing for us to get back to the work of everyday life. So that's actually what I hear about.
0: I mentioned it before, but it seems like the biggest thing your opponent, Vivek Ramaswamy, is going for him is that he has a recognizable name among Republicans. But as I said, he doesn't seem to be exactly a political savant out there. He's frequently, not just the clip I showed, I mean, he's frequently floated ideas like a 365-day school year for kids and yes. Medicaid and Medicare. He said they're Medicaid and Medicare are a mistake. That said, I mean, money and recognition are likely to make him formidable. This is a state Trump won by a lot less than two years ago. How are you approaching this campaign with all of that in mind?
20: You know, I am running against a self-funding billionaire who truly has ideas that stun most Ohioans. You are right. Medicaid and Medicare are mistakes when we have 11 rural hospitals on the verge of collapse and people going an hour to an hour, 15 minutes just to deliver a baby. We actually have babies being born roadside. He says things like people are struggling because they're lazy and mediocre and not working hard enough. And that is absolutely not the Ohioans I know. The list goes on and on, but I can tell you, our message is really resonating with Ohioans. We are up against a self-funding billionaire. We're blessed, if you remember the old adage, as goes Ohio, so goes the nation. That's what it's looking like in Ohio right now. We have a really great chance. We need everyone's help, of course. We actually outraised my opponent last quarter, but he self-funded quite a bit. So we're asking folks to come to actinforgovernor.com, learn more about our race. I've been a public servant my entire career. I grew up in Youngstown, Ohio, pretty rough childhood. It actually was what drew me to become a doctor and a physician and has what's drawn me to be in this race. Ohioans are ready for change and we'd love everyone's help. This is very competitive. And when Ohio is competitive, that's a very hopeful thing for this nation.
0: Dr. Amy Acton, I have a lot of family in Ohio. My husband's from Ohio. Thank you for joining us tonight. Really appreciate
20: it. Thank you. Thank you. Thanks to everyone. Good night.
0: Okay. Yeah, absolutely. Thanks for being here. Okay. I'm going to show you just two headlines here. Here's the first headline from the Washington Post. White House lawyers prep staff for dealing with a Democratic Congress. All right, guys, it's 6 months away, the election, but they're prepping. Second headline from NBC News, Republicans propose $1 billion in taxpayer dollars to secure a Trump ballroom. We talked to Pete Buttigieg about that already. I'm going to tell you what one has to do with the other when we come back.
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0: Today, Republicans in the Senate took the giant spending bill they are trying to rush through Congress and added $1 billion to it. $1 billion of your hard-earned tax dollars specifically earmarked to build Trump's lavish White House ballroom. Now, that $1 billion price tag would be eye-popping even if it came out of thin air, but it didn't. Somehow, the cost of Trump's ballroom just keeps growing.
3: I will build a ballroom free of charge.
4: We'll probably have some donors or whatever, but it's about $200 million.
5: I think it'll cost $250 million.
4: It's going to cost right in the neighborhood of $300 million.
6: In July, the White House said that it would cost $200 million. Yesterday, the president said $300 million. Is $300 million now the operative figure, and why did it go up by so much?
7: $300 million is the figure, and again, it's not going to cost the taxpayers a dime.
0: That didn't age well. I mean, first Trump was going to pay for it, then donors were going to pay for it, now you are going to pay for it. That's how it's all gone. And oh, by the way, now it's going to cost $1 billion. And if the new taxpayer-funded billion-dollar price track on Trump's ever-ballooning ballroom slush fund wasn't sketchy enough to begin with, which it is, that new price tag comes just a week after the New York Times got this scoop. Here's the headline from it. Firm building Trump's ballroom got a secret no-bid contract for a nearby job. All right, so here's the details there. Last summer, Trump chose a Maryland-based construction company to build his White House ballroom. And then, as the New York Times reports it, in January, government documents show that the Trump administration secretly gave the company a no-bid contract to do another job at a sharply inflated price. The National Park Service wanted to repair these two fountains in Lafayette Park, which is just right across the street from the White House. In 2022, the Biden administration estimated the work would cost about $3.3 million. The Trump administration paid $17.4 million. Now, to arrive at that much higher number, the Trump administration added work like building benches. What kind of a bench is that, by the way? And a kiosk. But the administration also did things like add more than $1 million to adjust for inflation, which already sounds like a lot of money to add. They must recognize inflation is really, really bad under Trump. And then guess what? They did it twice. The Park Service literally increased the price by 27% to adjust for inflation and then took that number and increased it by another 24% to adjust for inflation again. Now, that is some creative accounting. Now, by law, federal agencies are supposed to seek competitive bids when contracting out work. Multiple companies compete with each other typically to try to create the best proposal at the lowest cost to win contracts like this one from the government. That's how the process is supposed to work. It's not how the process worked here, to state the obvious. The Trump administration just so happened to give this inflated contract to the same construction company that is building Trump's ballroom, without considering offers from any other firms. And the administration cited a rarely used urgency exception to avoid the bidding process, an exception that is usually meant for emergencies like, say, war or natural disasters. But in this case, a spokesperson for the Department of Interior told The Times that, quote, "The urgency is to ensure this project is done well ahead of America's 250th anniversary." She added that the way the contract was awarded was above board. The construction company itself did not respond to specific questions about the ballroom or fountain projects, but they told The Times that their track record reflects the quality of their work and their commitment to integrity. Okay, hold that in your mind. Now, on its own, that $17.4 million no-bid contract is suspicious, to say the least. But of course, that no-bid contract is not a one-off. 2 months ago, the New York Times reported on a whole slew of no-bid contracts from the Trump administration that just so happened to funnel $13 million worth of work to the firm that planned Trump's rally at the Ellipse on January 6th. Now, I guess that's what they mean by a record of work, an impeccable record of work, I suppose. Now, the White House told The Times that it was not involved in awarding any of those contracts, and the agencies that did award the contracts, the Treasury and the Navy, both justified the lack of a bidding process by saying that the projects were on condensed timelines, saying that the firm that planned Trump's January 6th rally was simply the only vendor capable of completing the job on time. Sure. Okay. And now, even with that incredibly recent history of the Trump administration handing out incredibly sketchy government contracts, Republicans want to earmark $1 billion of your tax dollars for Trump's ballroom, which he might just use as a giant slush fund. No, that's the bad news. All of that's a lot of bad news. The good news is this. Democrats might be able to do something about it. For 18 months now, Democrats have responded to stories about potential Trump grifts with lists of demands laid out in strongly worded letters. But they haven't actually had the power to force the Trump administration to comply with any of those demands. The midterms could change that, and the White House knows that. Now, yesterday, and I alluded to this reporting a little bit earlier, the Washington Post reported that White House lawyers have begun to prep White House staff for how to deal with a Democratic Congress. White House staffers are literally being shown PowerPoint presentations about how congressional oversight works. with the implication that that very oversight might soon be coming for them. Yeah, there you go. Now, coming up, Pete Buttigieg referenced a special election in Michigan earlier in the show, and it may just be the most important bellwether of the night. Jedrick Green is the Democratic candidate in that race, and he joins me next.
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3: We're watching a lot of election results tonight, including those coming in from the great state of Michigan, where a special state Senate race will decide whether Democrats retain control of the chamber ahead of the upcoming midterms. It's still very early in the vote count, but this is one of Republicans' last chances at flipping a seat in a special election before the midterms. 30 Democrats have flipped 30. It's Republicans zero. And here's the thing. Having control of state legislative seats like this one in Michigan is now more important than ever in standing up against efforts by the Trump administration to mess with elections and with the rights of people across the country to participate in the process. But there's another really important reason to watch this particular race, because this district includes a chunk of Saginaw County, a bellwether county that has voted for the winning candidate in the last five presidential elections. Joining me now from Saginaw is Shedrick Green. He's a firefighter, Marine Corps veteran, and Democratic candidate for state Senate in Michigan's 35th district. It's great to see you. Thank you for being with me tonight.
4: Good evening, Jen. How are you?
3: Good. Okay, well, tell me how you are. How are you feeling about the race tonight? As I mentioned, it's very early in votes and everything, our vote totals being counted. But how are you feeling about the race tonight?
4: We feel great. I'm a 30-year Marine, so I'm a little calm with it, but we feel very confident in the work that we put into this campaign. So we're just waiting for the results, but we feel very confident, very calm. We've done what we should have done. We've reached out to all the voters that we can reach out to, and now it's in their hands, and our elected officials counting those ballots hands.
3: I said this to Dr. Amy Acton earlier tonight. I love talking to people like you who are out there actually talking to voters about what they're thinking, what they're feeling. So tell us, when you've been talking to voters out there on the campaign trail, what's driving them right now?
4: Well, the number one thing is affordability issues, right? Every day that gas price go up, and we haven't hit Labor Day yet, and we know it's coming for the summer. So the gas price is the number one thing when we talk about the working class people of our district, driving to and from work. That gas really takes a toll when you go from $40 to $50 a tank of gas to $75, $80 a tank of gas every week. So that cuts into a lot of disposable income that our families have to use to save and budget the rest of their bills for. So affordability, and then the next thing is our democracy, right? We're in election season for me here in the special election, but coming into the midterms, the SAVE Act, Our House Republicans in our state just passed some legislation, and the Supreme Court Act that just passed recently. So, we're scared of our inability and the stifling of us to be able to vote for our elected leaders coming up here pretty soon. So.
3: And let's talk about that a bit, because I think this is impacting so many people across the country. And you as an elected official, I mean, you mentioned in your campaign that your parents left the Jim Crow South when they moved, I guess, to Michigan, right? Tell me about how you've thought about them as you're looking toward your race here, and just as you think about what you'd like to continue to do if you win re-election.
4: Yeah, well, actually, parents left Northern Louisiana early, early 70s, and, there were so many opportunities here in Michigan, a lot of automotive jobs and those second and third order tier jobs from automotive auto suppliers, and so we just want to try to do our best to restore what we can back to this district. It was a huge manufacturing district where we're kind of getting into more of the medical field now, but we have the highest concentration of skilled laborers in this district. We have the highest concentration of veterans in the state in this district. So being able to pull some of those veterans in to get jobs, pulling our laborers and our union people in where they don't have to drive 2 and 3 hours to work. We can have those jobs here for them. We're building facilities for our residents to work in, you know, and working with our schools to make sure that our young people who aren't going to college, you know, are set up for success to take these jobs that we're looking to bring to our district.
3: Cedric Green, we will be tracking your race from here. I know we'll keep people updated. Thank you so much for joining us tonight. I really appreciate
4: it. Thank you, Jan. Thank you for having us.
3: We have to take a very quick break, but the last word is former Ohio Senator Sherrod Brown standing by. He's in a dead heat race there after winning his primary. He just may become one of the most important candidates in the country.

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10: Really happy to have you here. Happy Monday.
11: I have some stuff to show you guys. Can I just get your take, your read on what's going on here?
10: How hard has it been to get this information? Trump has never been less powerful. The agenda he's pursuing has never been more evident and more unpopular.
12: That's going to do it for me on a big election night. The last word with Jonathan Capehart in for Lawrence is next. Hey, Jonathan.
13: Hey, Jen. So you talked to the Democratic nominee for governor of Ohio. We've got the former Democratic senator from Ohio, Sherrod Brown, who is on the ballot. And I haven't seen the results yet. I don't know if his race has been called yet, but he could be the next nominee. He's good.
12: He'll be good in the he'll be the nominee. I think we're safe to not go out on a limb, but yeah.
13: Yeah. So all about Ohio tonight. And also, I should say that our buddy Melissa Murray is going to be on the show on to talk about her new book about the Constitution. So
12: amazing. What a great show. And Ohio is an exciting one to watch. I'm telling people, it's like we always say that, but it really is one. So you got a great conversation ahead.
13: Oh, thanks very much, Jen. Thanks very much.
12: Thanks so much. Have a good show.
13: All right. If today's conflicting messages from the Trump administration on its war of choice in Iran tells us anything, it's that Donald Trump has no plan. He had no plan at the start of his war, and now he has no plan to get out of his war.
14: We're in a little skirmish, military. I call it a skirmish because Iran has no chance. They never did. They know it.
13: The fact that day to day, Donald Trump can refer to his war in Iran as a war, then a detour, then a skirmish, shows that there are wide gaps between reality and the words Trump is using about his war. And it's the global economy that is suffering as the chaos in the Strait of Hormuz escalates instead of winding down. The New York Times reports today that the United States and Iran made competing claims about having control of the strait, which remains effectively closed. And an American ally, the United Arab Emirates, said that it had come under attack by Iranian missiles and drones for the second day in a row. Commercial traffic is at a near total standstill, despite American promises to protect ships. Two commercial vessels crossed the strait under U.S. military protection on Monday, and only one on Tuesday, a trickle compared to before the war when around 130 vessels a day made the passage. So, Donald Trump's so-called Project Freedom

0: is not actually helping increase the movement of ships through the Strait of Hormuz. Despite the exchange of fire in the Strait of Hormuz and Iran's attack on the United Arab Emirates, Defense Secretary Pete Hegseth said this.
1: The ceasefire is not over. Ultimately, this is a separate and distinct project, and we expected there would be some churn at the beginning, which happened. And we said we would defend and defend aggressively, and we absolutely have. Iran knows that. And ultimately, the president's going to make a decision whether anything were to escalate into a violation of a ceasefire.
0: When asked about whether the ceasefire has been violated, Donald Trump said this.
2: They've fired at U.S. ships several times in the last 24 hours. What do they need to do to violate the ceasefire?
3: Well, you'll find out, because I'll let you know. They know what to do, and they know what to do. They know what not to do, more importantly, actually. But they respect us. They didn't used to respect us, but they respect us more than we've ever been respected.
0: Secretary of State Marco Rubio today said that the operation is over, while claiming that what's happening in Iran right now is not war.
4: This is a defensive operation. And what that means is very simple. There's no shooting unless we're shot at first. Okay, we're not attacking them. But if they're attacking us or they're attacking a ship, you need to respond to that.
0: That's rich, considering that it was Donald Trump who decided to attack Iran in the first place, which led to Iran closing the Strait of Hormuz. The Wall Street Journal reports this about how Donald Trump's attempt to get ships through the Strait of Hormuz, quote, shows how the U.S. can still influence the battlefield, but faces limits in its ability to change the status quo in the strait. At the same time, the operation comes with risks to U.S. personnel and to commercial ships, most of which are still refusing to transit the strait without clear guarantees that Iran won't attack them. Two sources, including a U.S. official, tell Axios that a high-level Trump administration official informed Iran on Sunday of the impending U.S. operation to guide ships through the Strait of Hormuz and warned Tehran not to interfere. The private message suggests the White House wanted to mitigate the risk of potential escalation. Nevertheless, some U.S. and Israeli officials believe President Trump could give an order to resume the war later this week if the diplomatic stalemate continues. Today, Donald Trump retreated from his day-old operation when he announced that the U.S. will pause Project Freedom for an unidentified amount of time. Quote, based on the request of Pakistan and other countries, the tremendous military success that we have had during the campaign against the country of Iran, and additionally, the fact that great progress has been made toward a complete and final agreement with representatives of Iran, we have mutually agreed that while the blockade will remain in full force and effect, Project Freedom, the movement of ships through the Strait of Hormuz, will be paused for a short period of time to see whether or not the agreement can be finalized and signed. Like I said, no plan. The new line from the administration these days to justify the high cost of the war, both from an economic and a humanitarian standpoint, is it's better than Iran having a nuclear weapon.
3: I also thought oil would go up to 200, 250, maybe 300. And I know it would be short term, but I thought it would go. I look today, it's like at 102. And that's a very small price to pay for getting rid of a nuclear weapon from people that are really mentally deranged.
0: Donald Trump made those comments about Iran being mentally deranged and lunatics in front of children in the Oval Office, by the way. Talk about bad optics. And Donald Trump says that's a very small price to pay. Tell that to the average American paying 50% more at the gas pump today than before his war started. It also doesn't seem that the Trump administration is any closer to preventing Iran from getting a nuclear weapon than they were before Trump's war started. Three sources familiar with the matter tell Reuters that U.S. intelligence assessments indicate that the time Iran would need to build a nuclear weapon has not changed since last summer, when analysts estimated that a U.S.-Israeli attack had pushed back the timeline to up to a year. Former Fox host Megyn Kelly didn't mince words yesterday on the disaster that is Donald Trump's war that he has no idea how to end. And normally, we would not play this much tape of someone like Megyn Kelly, but it's worth hearing exactly just how angry people like her are, people who were once Trump's most ardent supporters.
5: I don't see any upside in this being strung out through the summer, do you?
6: No, this has been a disaster for the Trump administration and for our country and for the world. We know they were nowhere near getting a nuclear bomb from our own intelligence community, who told that to President Trump just before we unleashed this war on them. So we don't need much from the Iranians on that front. They haven't gotten better able to produce a nuke as a result of this war. Just get out. Let them give us some stupid fig leaf that we can declare as somehow a victory. Oh, it's better than Obama's joint, you know, agreement. And reopen the strait, which is the number one thing. You did decimate pieces of their military. Great. Call it a win. This is a nightmare. We don't have to get into the specifics. But get out. Just get out. And what you can see, Piers, is he knows that. He knows that. But the Iranians know it, too. And they won't just bend the knee. And Trump is not used to being in this position. He's used to bullying his way out of everything. And these guys cannot be bullied. And he doesn't know what to do. He's great at talking. And he's really not great at winding up wars that he starts by choice. That's what we're learning.
0: Salty language. Leading off our discussion tonight, Democratic Congressman Jason Crow of Colorado is a member of the House Intelligence and Armed Services Committees and is a former U.S. Army Ranger. Congressman, thank you for coming to The Last Word. What do you think of one of Trump voters, in this case, Megyn Kelly, her assessment of where we are now in Trump's war?
7: Well, I wish I could say I was surprised, but this was entirely foreseeable. You know, we saw the last 14 months, Donald Trump conduct seven different bombing campaigns in seven different countries, and he treated all of them like a reality TV show, right? Put the video on there, come up with great names for the operation, Operation Epic Fury, Operation Midnight Hammer, Project Freedom. You know, who could be against Project Freedom? Problem is, when you're dealing with great power competition in a global national security strategy, it takes more than a great buzz line, a great name of an operation, and short video clips to actually deliver a result. In which case, here we are in a quagmire with no real way out of it.
0: You know, Trump has backed down from his day-old operation in the Strait in search of some kind of deal. Previous talks yielded nothing, in part because, as Trump himself has said, he's not even sure who's in charge in Iran.
7: Yeah, that's right. I mean, let's look at some of the most recent events, right? We initiated a blockade of their blockade. Then we had Project Freedom, which was going to be navigating ships through the Straits of Hormuz, which lasted less than 24 hours. Then we said, earlier in the war that we had obliterated their nuclear weapons. Now they came back and said, no, we haven't obliterated their nuclear weapons. In fact, most of it remains their capability. Most of it remains in place. So this is just bumbling from one day to the next. Meanwhile, we have become the laughingstock around the world, right? Our allies have been pushed away, have been demeaned, and we have marginalized ourselves. We have really no coalition here. We have spent tens of billions of dollars of taxpayer money in this and depleted our munition stockpile. And the worst is there are 13 service members who have died and given their lives and over 400 who have been wounded, right? This is so absurd. I'm just angry talking about it right now. And it's exactly why Congress, which actually has the power to stop this right now, tomorrow, we could go to Congress and take a vote and stop this. That's why it's Congress's job to rein in this out-of-control presidency.
0: Well, on that point, Congressman, according to Marco Rubio, the war is over, and what's happening in the Strait of Hormuz is defensive. Is this just a way to avoid getting congressional approval for Trump's war?
7: Well, why don't they tell that to the 55,000 U.S. service members stationed throughout the Middle East and the folks on the ships who have been attacked in the last 48 hours? Why don't they tell that to the service members who have been wounded? Why don't they tell that to the American taxpayers who are still paying billions of dollars for our troop presence, the Navy blockade, for the munitions that we're using? You know, they just like to claim things are over, yet the reality is starkly different. You know, Americans, you know, working class Americans like I fought with and who served and died during the 20 years in Iraq and Afghanistan that, you know, served those three combat tours with me, you know, they know better. They're the ones that actually have to still be on the line. So, no, it's not over. The adversary always has a vote when something is over. And we have unfortunately started something and without a plan for finishing it. The first step here, and I don't want to just be the person criticizing, there is a first step that we can take that can get us back on a path to winding this down and keeping us safe. And that is, we have to reengage with our allies. Donald Trump has to stop demeaning and attacking NATO. And we have to build an international coalition of countries that are willing to join with us to secure the region, to stop the shooting, to actually secure passage through the straits, and get us back on track to a permanent and verifiable deal to prevent nuclear weapons from ever happening in Iran. But that so far has not happened.
0: Oh, well, Congressman, is your first step is a logical one. I'm just wondering, is that even realistic now, given who the president of the United States is, the commander in chief is? He spent the entirety of his presidency now degrading and humiliating our allies. Would it just be self-preservation on their part? If the president were to take the logical step, first step that you're talking about, and reengage with the United States?
7: Well, first of all, I'm not saying Donald Trump is going to do this, right? I mean, it's it's one thing to say what actually needs to happen and what the right thing to do is. It's another to look at Donald Trump, who I don't think is mentally fit to be in office right now, who operates by vengeance primarily and emotion, right? Let's not forget that he just announced the drawdown of thousands of troops in Europe just because he's upset at the Chancellor of Germany. Right. This man is in charge of our national security and the security of our country and our military. And he makes decisions primarily based on emotion, not facts, not the advice of, you know, the generals, the admirals and our intelligence community. So that is the danger that we all now face. So, no, I'm not holding my breath to think that he's going to do that. And then the second part of the question is, will our allies join with us? Maybe. I mean, there is common cause here. They have a stake at the outcome of this as well. But we just have to have the right leadership. And if he doesn't do the right thing, then again, this comes back to Congress. Congress can force them to do the right thing because constitutionally, we do have the authority over matters of war and peace, and we can assert that authority.
0: Congressman Jason Crow of Colorado, thank you very much for joining us tonight. Coming up today, thanks to Donald Trump's war, gas prices are soaring and voters know exactly who is to blame. Donald Trump. And in battleground Ohio, gas is almost $5 a gallon. Sherrod Brown, who as of a few hours ago is officially the Democratic Senate nominee in Ohio, will join us.
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0: With Donald Trump currently seeing some of his worst poll numbers on the economy, cost of living, and overall job approval, Trump actually had the nerve to say this last night at the White House.
3: Our economy is roaring and factory construction is way up. Consumer confidence is way up. Business investment is more than triple compared to that of just a short time ago. And before I took office, nobody can believe it.
0: Well, he is right about one thing. Nobody can believe it. The New York Times reports Mr. Trump's comments on Monday created a sharp contrast with the economic reality outside Washington as rising energy prices hammer families and businesses alike. With the midterm elections just months away, Mr. Trump has struggled to hone an economic message despite pleas from Republicans to focus on how his policies are improving the lives of everyday Americans and pledges from his aides that he would travel the country doing just that. Mr. Trump has faced accusations from some in his America First base that he is too focused on foreign policy and global conflicts and not enough on the kitchen table issues that he campaigned on addressing, such as the cost of living and grocery and gas prices. Anyone who drives by a gas station right now can see how much Donald Trump is costing them in real time. According to AAA, the national average for a gallon of gas went up another 3 cents today to $4.48 per gallon. That's about $1.50 higher than it was at the start of Donald Trump's war with Iran. And in battleground Ohio, today's average hit $4.83 per gallon. MSNL's Will McDuffie talked to voters in the Buckeye State who seem fed up with the rising prices.
1: This world is not what I grew up in, and I would like to see it go back to what I grew up in, where we care about our neighbors, care about one another, and we're not out for the billionaire who wants to stick everything in his pocket and he doesn't care at all about us.
2: I voted for Trump, too. I'm not saying I disagree with him, but I think it's getting a little bit carried away. He's more concerned about the war over there and killing everybody over here with increased prices, and he just doesn't seem to care. And this big, beautiful bill didn't help me.
4: What a surprise. The oil men are all making a bunch of money. And the arms manufacturers are all making a bunch of money. It's the usual villains are running the country.
0: It was election day today in Ohio, along with neighboring Michigan and Indiana. The Hill reports a slate of primary elections for the state legislature in Indiana on Tuesday will offer a key test of President Trump's influence as he seeks to oust the Republican state senators who resisted his redistricting push. Trump has endorsed primary challengers against seven state Senate Republicans who voted against a new GOP-favored congressional map in Indiana last year. At least five of those seven Indiana Republicans have lost their primaries tonight. In Ohio, former Senator Sherrod Brown officially won the Democratic nomination in what is sure to be one of the most closely watched Senate races in November. Look at that spread. It's huge. He will take on Republican Senator John Husted, who ran unopposed tonight after being appointed to Vice President J.D. Vance's Senate seat last year. Joining us now is former Democratic Senator Sherrod Brown. He is running once again for the United States Senate in Ohio. Congrats on your blowout victory tonight, Senator Brown. Donald Trump says the economy is roaring. Is that what you're hearing from Ohio voters? They can't get enough of this economy?
5: Well, Donald Trump saying that, John Husted, who is appointed by the governor of this seat, says the work ethic is broken. People should just go out and earn more. He said people are struggling or just don't know how to navigate the real world. I mean, he either doesn't care or he's not coming back to the state. He's not hearing veterans in Jackson like I've heard talk about this war. He's not hearing farmers in Crestline who have seen, you talk about gas prices as the media often do. You don't talk as much about diesel prices and fertilizer, and it's planting season and farmers are getting killed. Diesel prices have gone up even more sharply. They're more than a dollar and a half, most places higher than gas prices. And they don't know what to do. I mean, it's planting season and they don't have much choice, but they're getting hit really, really hard. And John Husted doesn't seem to care.
0: Well, Senator Husted has voted to allow Trump to continue his war with no oversight from Congress. Do you think Ohio voters agree with that?
5: Well, what I hear is they don't. He's had six times he's voted to continue this war. Three of the 14 servicemen and women who were killed are from Ohio. We are spending, Ohio taxpayers are literally spending, have spent $1 billion in this war, with that money that could go to schools in Cincinnati or could go to health care in Gallup Police or that could go to road construction in Toledo. Farmers talk to me about fertilizer costs. And their productivity will be less this year as their markets have been shrunk or eliminated in some cases by Trump's tariffs. So they're saying that John Husted is not even talking. He's saying the war has actually gone better than he expected or than people expected, which is ludicrous. But he's not addressing this. He's shown no interest in standing up on inflation, on any of this. But it's an expensive race. They're coming hard, and I it's a hard state, as you know. I ask people to come to SherrodBrown.com and chip in $15 or $20 if they could.
0: Well, you're going to need that money because your race will be one of the most expensive of the midterms. Your campaign recently released this TV ad about where at least some of Senator Husted's campaign cash is coming from.
6: Of all 535 members of Congress, who's taken the most money from associates of Jeffrey Epstein? John Husted, that's who. In fact, Husted's taken over $116,000 from one of Epstein's closest friends and co-conspirators. And last year took a maximum donation from him just weeks before voting to block the release of the Epstein files.
0: Senator Brown, what kind of response have you gotten from that ad so far?
5: People see John Husted as a special interest guy when he was in Columbus standing up for Wall Street and the drug companies and the utility companies. Now they see him as a special interest guy in Washington. They're also learning more about him. They're learning about his connection to an Epstein co-conspirator after taking well more than $100,000. They're hearing about his connection with a bribe where he's testified in court for a CEO for the defense in a case of a $61 million bribe to the Speaker of the House, who's now in prison, one thing after another. And the voters are learning a lot of things about John Husted that they don't like. And they also realize that higher gas prices, higher costs in the drug store and the grocery store are laid at the feet and part of John Husted.
0: Ohio Democratic Senate nominee officially tonight, Sherrod Brown. Thank you very much for joining
5: us
0: tonight. Coming up, a secretive private slush fund with billions of U.S. taxpayer and foreign government dollars. That doesn't sound good, but that is what top Democrat Congressman Jamie Raskin says Trump's so-called Board of Peace is. And 182 days from today, he could very well be the next chair of the Judiciary Committee and bring the Trump government grift train to a halt. That's next with Congressman Jamie Raskin.
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0: If Democrats win back control of the House, our next guest, Congressman Jamie Raskin, is expected to become the chair of the powerful Judiciary Committee. And now the Washington Post is reporting that the White House counsel's office has been quietly conducting private briefings for Trump administration staff, preparing them for the possibility that Democrats reclaim oversight authority in Congress. Quote, the roughly 30-minute briefings have included a PowerPoint presentation about how congressional oversight works and best practices for handling it, according to the two people who spoke on the condition of anonymity because they were not authorized to discuss the matter publicly. Staff from the counsel's office have encouraged political appointees to be careful about what they put in writing and provided guidance for how to respond to congressional inquiries in a timely manner. At least some staff members have considered the briefings preparatory, given the growing sense across the Trump administration that the Republican Party is in trouble and that the time has come to prepare for worst-case scenarios. Winning the House would give Democrats subpoena power and control of key investigations into Trump's corruption, including his so-called Board of Peace, allegedly set up to help with the reconstruction of Gaza. According to its charter, member states are limited to 3-year terms unless they contribute $1 billion to secure permanent membership. Today, Congressman Jamie Raskin wrote to the director of the United States Patent and Trademark Office asking about the agency's involvement in concealing information about Trump's Board of Peace. Congressman Raskin writes, quote, are you a willing accomplice to President Trump's efforts to cover up that his Board of Peace is an attempt to create a secretive private slush fund with billions of U.S. taxpayer and foreign government dollars? Or are you an unwitting enabler to this scheme, being forced to do the president's bidding outside your lawful duties and powers? The State Department has transferred $1.25 billion in taxpayer dollars to President Trump's Board of Peace. That is extraordinary and likely unlawful, yet we still do not know what the Board of Peace is, and you could not tell us, confessing ignorance of the most basic facts of its existence and of the essential character of this entity that you wish to protect under the trademark laws. Is it a private entity or a government entity? Is it based in the United States or is it based abroad? Does its chairman for life, Donald Trump, have unfettered personal control over the board's finances in perpetuity? That's my question. But in order to take the majority, Democrats have to deal with the Supreme Court's recent gutting of the Voting Rights Act, which could potentially allow Republicans to redistrict out several black Democratic House members in southern states. Last night, the Supreme Court issued an emergency order expediting Louisiana's redistricting process, which is expected to create an additional Republican-leaning seat in November. Joining us now, Congressman Jamie Raskin of Maryland. He is the top Democrat on the House Judiciary Committee. Congressman, always great to see you. Let's start with Louisiana. That state's governor, Jeff Landry, has suspended the state, that state's May 16th primaries until mid-July to allow the legislature time to redraw maps. More than 42,000 voters have already cast absentee ballots in that election. What legal recourse exists when an election is effectively paused after voting has already begun?
1: Well, not much, Jonathan, and that's the whole point. We know that Donald Trump's mid-decade Texas gerrymander massacre plan hasn't worked out so well for them because the Democrats have been fighting back strong and because their political support is melting away. So now the Roberts Court comes rushing to the rescue with the Calais decision, a decision of this gravity and importance usually would be released in June. But clearly they rushed it to come out now precisely so they could set into motion a chain of events, including these governors literally stopping an election while it was going. There were already thousands and thousands of people in Louisiana who had voted by mail, and the governor essentially just declared that election null and void, and then continued with the election for U.S. Senate and other state offices, but canceled out the election for the U.S. House so the legislature could redraw and gerrymander, perhaps a complete Republican delegation in Louisiana. And you know, that is exactly where they're headed. It's like the end of Reconstruction in the 1870s, where, a dozen African-American members of the House and two black senators were basically purged from Congress through different disenfranchisement mechanisms. And they're trying to do the same thing in the South. Now, in the North, there are lots of African-American representatives who've been elected in majority white or non-majority African-American districts. But it's in the South where this is the only chance both for African-Americans to get elected and for Democrats to get elected because of the racially polarized voting. They clearly understand that, and now they've basically said that's perfectly fine if they want to create all Republican delegations in Louisiana, Arkansas, Tennessee, Florida, what have you. And the only counter man to that from the people will be a massive landslide turnout for Democrats and for democracy.
0: Mm-hmm. Let's talk about that, the Board of Peace, and that letter that we read, your letter to the director of the U.S. Patent and Trademark Office. You ask, and I'm quoting you to you, do you know what entity will have authority over the $1.25 billion in taxpayer funds transferred from the State Department to the Board of Peace? How concerning is it that it's not clear who's in charge of taxpayer money once it's transferred out? And I am so glad you asked that question, because the moment I read the terms of that Board of Peace, that jumped out at me.
1: Well, our colloquy during Mr. Squires' first appearance before the House Judiciary Committee was absolutely extraordinary. He could not tell me whether the Board of Peace was a public entity or a private entity. He could not tell me if it was located in America or abroad. We don't know whether it's for-profit or not-for-profit. He told me that he was not doing it at the instruction of the president or the direction of the president, even though he claimed that his authority to register a trademark, which, as far as I can tell, no director of the USPTO has ever done for a private individual or entity before in its history, because the law requires you register your own trademark. He could not tell us who he was doing it for. So the whole thing is a complete mystery. And now we know that there's this $1 billion anti-EPP fee for Saudi Arabia, United Arab Emirates, Qatar, the other oil monarchies and governments that the president has pulled into it. And he transferred $1.25 billion from the American taxpayers, including $1 billion that was supposed to be for disaster relief, to this mysterious, inscrutable entity, which Congress never set up and Congress has never appropriated a single dollar to. So this thing just gets curiouser and curiouser, and we need some real answers from John Squires.
0: Mm-hmm. And also, Trump is the chairman for life, but I'm going to have to ask you about that a little later. But let's talk about Secretary of State Marco Rubio. Listen to what he had to say today about the War Powers Act.
2: The War Powers Act is unconstitutional, 100%. Now, this is not the position of me, not the position of the President of the United States now. This is the position of every single president that has occupied this position since the day that law passed. It's completely unconstitutional.
0: Congressman, your thoughts on that?
1: Okay, well, let's take the bait on that. Let's say it is unconstitutional. It's unconstitutional because it allows the president to engage in war without a congressional declaration of war. So let's take the War Powers Act off the table if they don't want to deal with it, and they're clearly in violation of the War Powers Act. When did Congress declare war on Iran? It never happened. And yet, James Madison was emphatic that it would only be the representatives of the people who could take the country to war, because the kings had always been plunging their countries into wars of pique and impetuous vanity and conceit and imperial plunder. And they said that this was a critical assignment to the Article I branch, to Congress, to decide. It should never be up to the president alone. And yet they're totally violating the Constitution. So if he doesn't like the War Powers Act, fine. How about the Constitution of the United States?
0: Great place to end. Congressman Jamie Raskin, thank you for joining us tonight.
1: You bet.
0: Coming up, MS Now colleague Melissa Murray opens her new book on the U.S. Constitution with this. Some current events make clear that the safeguards that the Constitution put in place to ensure democratic government may not be adequate in our volatile, politically polarized environment. That is like TLDR for every news story of this era. And I cannot wait to talk to her about what she discovered in her research and what we might be able to do about it. Melissa Murray joins us next.
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0: From limiting women's reproductive rights to targeting LGBTQ youth, Donald Trump's former personal attorney turned acting attorney general Todd Blanche is making his vision for the Department of Justice unmistakably clear as he continues to audition for a permanent seat in Trump's cabinet. At the center of it tonight, the legal battle over mifepristone, one of the most widely used abortion medications, is once again putting reproductive rights back in the national spotlight. The Washington Post reports, on Friday, the federal appeals court severely curbed abortion access when it required women to get an abortion pill in person rather than by mail. Activists called the decision the biggest attack on reproductive rights since Roe's fall. A Supreme Court justice on Monday then restored mail access to the drug mifepristone for 1 week. Advocates view the legal scuffle over the pill as a fresh opening for Democrats to take abortion off the back burner and capitalize on the issue as they look to win back majorities in Congress. Democrats with presidential aspirations are raising alarms while congressional candidates in competitive districts have stayed relatively quiet, a sign that the party is still figuring out how to react. And as the battle for abortion access, especially access by mail, snaps back into focus in the middle of a midterm election year, Todd Blanche's Justice Department is opening up another front, this time in Illinois. Last week, the DOJ announced that its so-called Civil Rights Division is investigating more than a dozen schools and multiple districts to, quote, determine whether they have included sexual orientation and gender ideology content in any class for grades pre-K through 12. And then there was this moment today, inside the Oval Office, where Donald Trump took that same message directly to children.
29: What about you? Look at this guy, he's a big guy.
30: Me, I'm doing football right now, and next year I'm going to be trying to do powerlifting.
29: Oh, whoa. Wow.
31: Yes, already.
29: Let's go. Whoa.
31: That's awesome.
29: And you'll never compete against women in powerlifting.
0: That is the culture war that Donald Trump wants. But more than that, it's about control. Control over women's reproductive choices. Control over how young people understand themselves. Control over what is taught and what is erased. But the stakes are even higher when an ultra-conservative agenda like this coincides with a Republican supermajority on the United States Supreme Court that has shown little appetite for standing in Donald Trump's way. Joining us now, Melissa Murray, professor of law at New York University and an MS Now legal analyst. Her new book, The U.S. Constitution, A Comprehensive and Annotated Guide for the Modern Reader, is out today. Happy Publish Day. Melissa, let's start with the fight, this fight over mifepristone, one of the drugs used in the standard protocol for medication abortion. What does this moment tell us about where the Supreme Court stands on abortion right now?
2: Well, Jonathan, thanks for having me. This was predicted. I predicted this would happen, and it was predictable. Yep. The court in Dobbs said that they were settling the abortion question by returning this to the states. But the fact of the matter is that this patchwork solution was not tenable in the long term. Medication abortion and mifepristone obviously emerged in the aftermath of Dobbs as a means for women to seek reproductive care because it can be dispensed relatively easily. And in 2021, the FDA made the decision in the middle of the pandemic to change the dispensation regulations and to allow mifepristone to be dispensed via telehealth and through the mail. And that obviously made it easier for women and pregnant people in abortion deserts to access that material. The question, of course, going forward is what the Supreme Court is going to do. As you mentioned, Justice Alito issued an administrative stay allowing mifepristone to be restored to its distribution, its regular nationwide distribution, for a week. And the court will, in a week, determine how it will proceed on this case. But the manufacturers of the drug are seeking review of the Fifth Circuit's underlying decision.
0: Mm-hmm. Melissa, perpetually auditioning Acting Attorney General Todd Blanche is launching another investigation in a Democratic-led state taking aim at Illinois schools over LGBTQ-inclusive curricula. This is coming from the Civil Rights Division, which is hard to believe. How does that square with that division's traditional mission?
2: Well, I love that you noticed that Todd Blanche is auditioning to be America's next top attorney general. He's still in the running, apparently, which is why he's working so hard at this. But the Civil Rights Division has really strayed from its storied past. We jokingly call it on the Strict Scrutiny podcast the Civil Wrongs Division, because this is a division of the Department of Justice that is no longer interested in promoting traditional civil rights, which is to say it isn't interested in promoting the interests of those who have been underrepresented in society. Instead, they are pushing the view that certain groups have been discriminated against, reverse discrimination, and that certain groups, simply by being represented or seen in society, have gone too far. And this, I think, helps explain what you're seeing in that Illinois school with regard to a more inclusive curriculum.
0: All right. Your new book gives us a guide to the U.S. Constitution for modern readers. What's one part of the Constitution where that added context completely changes how we should understand that document today?
2: So I think there are lots of pieces of the Constitution that we over-fetishize. So we spend a lot of time talking about the framers and the framing in 1787 and James Madison. We spend a lot less time thinking about Reconstruction, the 13th, 14th, and 15th Amendments, which are a fundamental renegotiation of the Constitution and the balance of power between the federal government, the states, and the federal government, the states, and the people. And we've totally ignored, to our detriment, the Gilded Age Amendments. So these were the amendments that were passed at the end of the 19th century, the beginning of the 20th century, in a fervor of populist agitation. The people were angry about the consolidation of wealth in this country. They were angry that the working classes had no say. They were angry that state legislatures got to choose senators, and they took matters into their own hands, and they amended the Constitution. They got the 16th Amendment. They were so angry at the fact that the federal government used tariffs to raise revenue, which they thought were regressive and unfairly burdened the working class. Sounds very familiar. And so they wanted a progressive income tax. They amended the Constitution to eliminate a provision of Article 1 that prevented the imposition of an income tax, and they got the rich to pay their fair share. We've forgotten that. We've forgotten that the people can make constitutional claims as much as the Supreme Court, as much as this president, as much as Congress. We, too, have this authority. We've forgotten that. The first three words in this document are "we the people," and we need to reclaim that.
0: Today is the day your book is out. The U.S. Constitution, a comprehensive guide and a comprehensive and annotated guide for the modern reader. Melissa Murray, congratulations. Thank you for joining us tonight. There
2: Thank
0: it is.
2: Thank you for having me, Jonathan. There it is.
0: Congrats again, Melissa.
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5: About getting Iran's nuclear weapons program obliterated, that would ostensibly come through negotiations, but those aren't going particularly well. We've talked about regime change. That has not happened. So it's unclear what the actual objectives are, which makes the members of Congress, including on the Republican side, incredibly skittish about the war in its current state.
6: Alex, let's stick with the Strait of Hormuz. Break down exactly where things stand, because even if the U.S. continued escorting ships, only a very small number were even getting through.
7: Yeah, there are just many ships that still are stuck in that body of water that can't get out. And then, of course, we have to talk about that there are other tankers that do not necessarily want to go, you know, through the channels at any other time. And even if the U.S. were to be doing the escorts, would you take the risk? You know, what are the insurance prices, et cetera? So it's just a really tough economic situation, military situation at this point, and one that is unlikely to resolve soon. If somehow, you know, we could all snap our fingers and the Strait of Hormuz would be open fully today, it would take quite a long time for the resumption of shipping to go through. So this is not only just a current crisis, but whenever this gets resolved, if it gets resolved, it will be a slow-moving recovery, which is maybe something Wall Street does not want to hear. And I think that at this point, we're now at, yes, the Strait of Hormuz was opened before the war, but it is some kind of Pyrrhic victory, I guess, if the U.S. is able to pry it open from Iran. And you could imagine President Trump saying, I did it, we've done it. But that, you know, is essentially a return to the status quo, even though Iran will be a little more decimated. But that regime will be more hardened and perhaps more likely and more willing to get a nuclear weapon.
6: General, you actually know what it takes to escort tankers through the strait. Is it a long term fix if they start it up again?
8: No, it's not, Stephanie. And first of all, I think we ought to clarify that, because there has been nothing noted about escorting ships. They've talked about opening lanes for ship and guiding ships through. So I think that's a little bit of a hedge by the current administration. When you escort ships, you actually are having a cruiser or a destroyer traveling along with merchant ships or convoys of merchant ships, protecting them and giving them overhead cover, having the capability to shoot down missiles that are coming toward the ships and making sure that they go through waterways that don't have any mines. We haven't seen that yet. There have been the establishment of two lanes for ships to enter and leave through the strait. But so far, we have seen no ships go through there. This was announced yesterday at the press conference, and still nothing. So when you say the war is over, or the epic fury is finished, and you say we're looking at Freedom's Project, but nothing has happened yet, and you're seeing Iran saying they still don't have any kind of deal that they can talk about because they refuse to give up nuclear weapons, which remains one of the president's main objectives. Again, you know, we used to have something called strategic ambiguity with Taiwan. This is beyond strategic ambiguity. This is just strategic confusion. We don't know what is going on. And from a military analyst perspective, I can't tell you what's happening yet. But I will tell you that if there is convoy escorts or escorts of merchant ships by the U.S. Navy, it's going to take a whole lot more ships than we have there, the cruisers and the destroyers, because you have over 1,000 ships, merchant ships, reported

0: inside the Strait of Hormuz that want to get out. And you can't just put them in a big cubby of oil tankers and escort them with one or two or three destroyers and cruisers. It takes a lot of forces to do that, and we don't have the amount of escorts in the area. This harkens back to the 1980 oil embargo, where there were truthfully escorts, but for a much smaller number of ships and in not as contentious an area where the straits has been closed. It was just dealing with combatants going against merchant ships.
1: All right, just quickly, while you're hearkening back, I want you to also look from a historical perspective. Are there any short wars that you can point to, right, when they keep saying, this thing's over, this thing's over? Can you think of a time in modern history where a war has lasted 2 months, 3 months, and then it was over?
0: You know, Desert Storm, the operation in Panama, you had a long-term air campaign of 45 days and then a four-day ground war, and it brought the Iraqis to heel. Panama was somewhat the same way after we captured Noriega. So those are two that I can think of, but truthfully, those had some really strong strategic objectives and some coordinated missions and a holistic approach by the U.S. government. This one has not had those, and that's what's become problematic. It's very easy to start a war. It's very difficult to end one, and it's extremely difficult if you haven't set the conditions through your strategic objectives being met and what you want on your end state.
1: Sam, it's obviously been a game of chicken. You know, who can withstand more economic pain? The Guardian is actually asking the question today, will the economic, could Iran's escalating economic crisis weaken their negotiating position with the U.S.? Should we be paying more attention to that? This is devastating for them economically.
2: Yeah, it's tough for me to say. I'm not an expert on the Iranian economy. It's very clear that they, however, don't have a government that necessarily is responsive to the will of the people. They're murderous towards their people. So it's clear that they're not, you know, a representative liberal democracy, and therefore they probably can withstand pain to a degree that a more representative democracy can. Now, I will say, compared to the rest of the world, the United States is fairly insulated with respect to the economic ripple effects of what's happening in Iran. And yet we still are clearly seeing some ripple effects. Jet fuel costs at these prices are having a tremendous impact on consumers. Across the board, you're seeing rising food prices. You're going to see a dramatic spike in travel prices. This is all happening, notably, as we're about to embark on the summer travel season, the Memorial Day weekend travel season. It's really going to bite people. Now, Donald Trump seems relatively impervious to feeling this pain, or at least saying that he feels the pain. He's constantly talking about how this is a momentary blip, worthy of suffering, so that we can get rid of the Iran nuclear program. But congressional Republicans aren't impervious to this. They're going to start feeling it because they are actually on the ballot. So what I'm looking for is to see when those congressional Republicans finally say, enough, we have to figure out a way to end this war, because Trump clearly recognizes he's not on the ballot this time. He's got other things distracting him, like a ballroom. He's willing to endure this in a way that I don't think everyone in his party is.
1: Alex, what do you think? Clearly, Iran is suffering a lot from the damage to the blockade, but can they keep going for a while?
3: Well, they could. I mean, I think Sam makes the right point. This is a murderous regime that doesn't care about its people. It wasn't that long ago that they killed roughly 40,000 or so of its own people as they were protesting the regime. So could Iran do this? I mean, of course they could. I mean, they've also been preparing for this kind of for these kinds of sanctions for a while. Plus, they've been under sanctions for many years. And the one thing you learn about sanctions early on is that the longer you're under them, yes, you suffer, but the more you kind of learn to work around them. And on top of that, the bigger your goal, the less likely sanctions on their own are going to make them happen. So, yes, the Iranians could hold out. But we should remember what kind of happened during the COVID years, right? The effects of economic pain were felt around the world far more than they were felt in the U.S. until they were felt in the U.S. And that, of course, caused our own issues. The scenarios are not the same, I want to be clear, but more economic pain, the longer this goes on, is going to reach the U.S. And that's why Trump is in this weird bind. He could try to continue to pressure the Iranians, but that would likely lead to more war and, of course, a prolonged conflict, which could cause economic pain. Or he could try to make some sort of deal and walk away, but that won't be the big thing that he wants, which is some sort of vague super promise that the Iranians will never restart a nuclear program.
1: All right, gentlemen, thank you for starting us off this evening. We're going to leave it there. Coming up later in the program, how tonight's primary in the state of Indiana is testing Trump's influence with Republican voters. But first, right after the break, money, power, politics. As we said, the president has put a pin in the effort to escort shipping companies through the strait, what that actually means for global trade and the all-important supply chain. The 11th hour just getting underway on a Tuesday night. God, supply chain, it's like COVID all over again.

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24: You know what time it is. Money, power, politics. As investors are back to brushing off the Iran war fears, the Dow climbed more than 350 points and the S&P closed at a fresh record while oil prices fell, all reacting to strong corporate earnings. And tonight, stock futures climbed after the president claimed that there has been progress toward a deal with Iran. But as usual, good news for the market does not mean good news for the actual economy. Shipping companies said this week that the president's promise of safe passage through the Strait of Hormuz is still not enough to get them to move vessels, while oil executives like the Chevron CEO are also sounding the alarm over the strait. Watch this.
25: We remain concerned about the security of transit. I've advised people in the administration that this, the buffers in the system that help ensure supplies are available to markets are being drawn down. And what that does is it creates more upside price pressure, potentially more volatility and more risk.
24: My colleague Catherine Rampell joins me now. She's co-host of the evening edition of The Weekend and the economics editor for The Bulwark. And Scott Lincecum, vice president of general economics at the Cato Institute. If there is a reason still to be on Twitter, if you were looking for just one reason to still be on it, it's to follow Scott. Okay, Scott, on one hand, we've got the S&P hitting new highs. I've been saying it for the last few days. I spent the last few days at the Milken Institute with investors, and they are all acting like this war was over 6 months ago, 6 weeks ago. We are on to the next. Yet you've got global trade collapsing in the Strait of Hormuz. How do you reconcile this?
0: Well, I think you reconcile it by thinking of the U.S. economy on two tracks. You have the AI track, that is your kind of tech-driven tailwinds, which are certainly quite strong. We just saw in the recent GDP data that you're still seeing a massive amount of capital expenditures related to computers and electronics and data centers and all that stuff. But then you have the old-school economy. Energy, manufacturing, hard materials, aluminum and other metals. And those areas of the economy are struggling. Recent manufacturing surveys from in the ISM reports showed some of the highest input price pressures we've seen since the pandemic. You look at, of course, energy prices and fertilizer shortages. I mentioned aluminum prices. You can go on. So in this kind of hard economy, this kind of old school economy, there's certainly some reasons to be concerned.
24: Catherine, the president keeps trying to downplay the economic impact of the war. That is something you and I spend a lot of our time fact-checking. But tonight, his own Secretary of State, Marco Rubio, he was doing the fact-checking. Watch this.
1: President Trump has made it clear that the U.S. doesn't rely on the Strait of Hormuz. So why should Americans even care about Project Freedom and these shipping tankers going through?
7: Well, I think on the second point is the one I want to address first, and that is why should Americans care and why it matters to us? Because ultimately these things have an impact on the global economy, which ultimately has an impact on our economy in the long term.
24: Marco, speaking some truth, what do you think, Catherine?
11: Well, I'm glad somebody is. Probably he should notify his boss that oil markets are global, right? This is a global commodity. Same thing with fertilizer, same thing with plastics and aluminum and a lot of the other commodities that have been disrupted by this war. You mentioned COVID earlier, I think before the break, and it does kind of feel like this president is trying to recreate many of the conditions that plagued the global economy back in 2020. Although in that case, it was not of his doing. This time around, it certainly seems like they at least could have foreseen this severing of global supply chains that then get filtered down, you know, through through supply chains to consumers. When you have disruptions in the aluminum market on top of tariffs for aluminum, mm-hmm. which, you know, to add insult to injury, that's going to lead to higher input costs for cars, which means higher prices for consumers. So I'm glad Marco Rubio is acknowledging reality here. I just wish his boss would as well.
24: Scott, how long before the American consumer feels the full weight of these policy decisions?
0: Well, I mean, I think they're certainly already feeling it when it comes to gas prices and energy prices. The rest, it's a bit trickier. When you talk about fertilizer prices, well, most analysts expect that will inevitably mean higher food prices, but it probably will take a while for that to actually trickle into the stuff we see at the grocery store. Things like petrochemicals, plastics, and the rest, that'll come quicker. You expect that just to work its way through the supply chain, and then something we'll see in a couple of months. So, you know, it really will depend on the length of the supply chain and the complexity of the manufacturing. But I don't think there's anybody who doesn't think that even outside of energy, you're going to see a pretty significant increase in the core CPI and the PCE, these inflation gauges for the rest of your year. You're looking at maybe half a percentage point or a little bit more, which doesn't sound like a lot, but when you have a Fed that's shooting for just 2 percentage points overall, that's a lot.
24: Catherine, you mentioned tariffs. The U.S. trade deficit grew in March by nearly 4.5%. People might not think that's a big deal, but it is. That, of course, was after the Supreme Court struck down President Trump's tariffs. What does that tell you?
11: Well, look, trade deficits are not really a great measure of anything, in my view, or at least they're not a great measure of whether we are so-called winning or losing on trade, as the president likes to frame the issue. In fact, the periods of recent American history where the trade deficit has narrowed the most have been recessions. Just to give you a sense of whether a bigger or a smaller trade deficit actually even correlates with a strong economy, it's generally the reverse, that when people stop buying stuff because there's a recession, the trade deficit narrows. So in this case, you know, I actually don't think it's that big of a deal. But of course, Donald Trump would say otherwise. This is a metric that he has explicitly targeted as something that he wants to do. He wants to shrink the trade deficit and allegedly even have a surplus. And that's just not going to happen. Certainly, the fact that he keeps on changing tariff rates, even post that Supreme Court decision, makes it much harder for companies that participate in trade to figure out how to time their shipments. And that's going to create more volatility than it otherwise would. But I just think that, like, Donald Trump is obsessed with this particular metric, but it doesn't really matter all that much to the U.S. economy. Trade deficits are, for the most part, determined by much bigger macroeconomic factors like savings rates and consumption and things like that in different economies.
24: Well, let's talk about the American consumer, because companies, we see this, Scott, they are racing, some of them, to get their tariff refunds. But you write that it is all but certain the American consumer is never going to get made whole.
0: Yeah, you know, that's the unfortunate reality. And I think for very good legal and practical reasons, tariff refunds are going to go to the companies that paid them. It'd be pretty much impossible for Uncle Sam to figure out what companies ate the tariffs, what companies passed them on, how they filtered through these complex supply chains. But for you and me, that's cold comfort. The reality is that once prices go up, they rarely go back down. Companies are reluctant to give back price increases they've already taken. And look, you'll see some, I think, good PR moves out there. You saw the company Cards Against Humanity is giving back tariff refunds as a bit of a PR stunt. I think you'll see that. You'll see some business-to-business refunds going through back to either end consumers or other businesses. But as far as making us whole, getting back that full $1,000 that we all invisibly spent last year, good luck with that. And then I think the other big issue with refunds is going to be the smallest businesses. We're already seeing stories out there of really the little guys, the folks that just imported a few thousand bucks last year, but are owed several hundred dollars or $1,000. They don't know how to operate, how to navigate these rather bureaucratic systems. And they, even though they paid the tariffs directly and should be getting a refund, even they might not be getting anything.
24: And the system is banking on that. My sadness is that we have run out of time. I wanted to talk about the new price tag for the ballroom and that companies and the president are covering the cost. It's likely going to be you and me, but we're out of time. Scott, Catherine, thank you both for joining us tonight. When we return, very few Republicans defy Trump, but a handful in Indiana did it when it came to his redistricting push, so he threw his support behind their opponents. But does a Trump endorsement pack the punch it once had? When I talked to him last, he said it certainly did. It's why he was endorsing candidates overseas now. We're going to get into it next.
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16: In case you didn't know, and if you didn't, don't sweat it. A lot of people didn't. It is election day. And tonight we get a glimpse into how strong the president's hold is on his party. Key primaries were held in multiple states, including Ohio, Michigan, and most crucially, Indiana. The president endorsed challengers to 7 sitting Republican state senators who rejected the administration's pressure campaign to redraw Indiana's map back in December. And at least 5 of those Trump-backed candidates beat the incumbent. Here now to discuss, Dave Weigel. He's a political reporter for Semaphore and a dear friend of this show. Dave, explain these results. What was your takeaway?
17: This on the higher end of what Trump and his allies were hoping for, and he had a lot of allies. It wasn't just the president weighing into these races. The Club for Growth rushed in. Jim Banks, the senator from Indiana, spent money on this. Turning Point Action, Charlie Kirk's group, they were on the ground chasing ballots. This is a effort to show strength in Indiana, have that strength kind of radiate throughout the state so that the next Indiana majority does gerrymander the state, does eliminate 2 Democratic seats, and then outside Indiana say, do you want the fate of these Hoosiers to happen to you? If you are in a Republican state and you have the ability to eliminate Democratic districts, do it or Trump is going to come after you.
16: All right, well, let's talk about what voters are doing, because Tennessee is beginning a special session to redraw their own congressional maps, and I want to share how voters there are reacting.
18: People fought and died for the right to vote and the right to be represented fairly. And Tennessee was a hotbed of activity for the Voting Rights Act and equal representation. And it's going down the toilet.
19: The idea that we're going to dilute our black vote so that the GOP will have more representatives in Congress is ridiculous because there's no reason why all Tennesseans should not be represented because the Constitution still exists.
20: It's important that not only do I maintain the right to vote, but my students who haven't turned 18 yet will be able to maintain their right to vote over the next several decades here in Tennessee because it's their home too, and they don't have the opportunity to be here today, but I do, and I'm going to stand up for them.
16: Dave, Trump and Republicans clearly started this redistricting fight in hopes that it could tilt the scales in their favor. Has it backfired among voters? Or is there to be careful what you wish for, in some states at least?
17: Well, it only backfired because some Democrats took a risk. They took a risk in California and then in Virginia in putting new maps in front of voters and winning. And the Virginia one is tied up with Republican lawsuits, but Democrats still expect that to prevail. Had they not acted, I mean, this is a radicalizing event that Trump engineered. Had the Democrats not acted, it would have been a huge benefit for Republicans. And the recent benefit, which is the reason Tennessee can go back and do this, was the Calais decision, was the Supreme Court coming up with a very difficult test for using Section 2 of the Voting Rights Act to draw majority-minority districts. We're all who cover politics trying to keep track of how Republicans are moving on this. There is a lot of work being done by Republicans in the states, but also by Republican senators in D.C., by the Justice Department, in trying to find ways to force states to redraw their maps. And based on the Supreme Court's text, eliminate seats that were going to vote automatically for Democrats. This is a discussion in the South. There are states that can't move this year, but are talking about moving in 2028 so that, for example, Alabama, which has two majority-minority seats, might go down to one or zero. The Mississippi, you already see Mississippi Republicans saying they can eliminate the Voting Rights Act seat in the Mississippi Delta and Jackson, replace that with Republican seats. It backfired in places where Democrats could fight back. They do not have the resources to fight back in most of the South. It's not backfired there. They're just kind of trapped Democrats in a canyon.
16: All right, well, then let's talk about Louisiana specifically, because the Supreme Court allowed its redistricting rules on the state's congressional maps to go into effect immediately. What does that mean? What can we see here?
17: Well, the first impact that you saw was the governor canceling the elections that were going to happen until they can have new districts drawn. This Louisiana ended up being the plaintiff in this case, so they were always going to move if the decision came early enough in the cycle. And it really did land with the Supreme Court's discretion, Sam Alito's discretion. It landed in a maximally chaotic period, too late to influence normal redistricting cycles because of when state legislators meet, late enough to affect what some states are doing. You remember it landed right when Florida was arguing that it needed to draw new maps and to get right with the new interpretation that was coming of the Voting Rights Act. And so in Louisiana, yes, this was expected. Republicans, right now they were talking more about eliminating the New Orleans seat, creating a Baton Rouge-based seat that would probably vote for Democrats. But again, in 2028, it's a Republican enough seat where you can draw lines that slice up cities, slice off the African-American vote, which in the South, no matter what the Supreme Court says, African-American vote remains overwhelmingly Democratic. The white vote remains overwhelmingly Republican. You can, and Republicans have already started draw seats in these places that you know are going to vote Republican. So Louisiana is going to move the ball halfway down the field this year, everyone expects, probably all the way down 2028.
16: My goodness, and we'll be watching. Democracy, where is it going? Mr. Weigel, thank you for joining us tonight. When we return,
17: thank you.
16: Something you might not be paying attention to, but it's worth it. We're going to look at the president's quiet war on dreamers. My next guest spoke to DACA recipients who are facing serious pressure to leave the country despite having actually protected status. Laura Barron Lopez joins us with that story next.
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5: All right, tonight, I want to shine a spotlight and bring some attention to the Trump administration's attack on DACA recipients known as Dreamers. Remember them? The program was started in 2012 to stop the deportation of people who were brought to the United States as children. Senator Dick Durbin, the primary architect behind DACA, writes in the Washington Post the following today. For months, there have been significant delays in processing DACA renewal applications, and there is no timeline for when processing will actually resume. When a person's DACA authorization expires, they lose their ability to work and their protection from deportation. Uprooting them will inflict unnecessary social, emotional, and economic costs on all of us. MS Now White House reporter Laura Barrón-López spoke to a number of Dreamers and their families, including Juan, who is currently in a detention center, and his wife, Stephanie, who's an American citizen. Here's just some of their conversation.
6: How does it feel that this country that you feel deeply a part of has now had you in detention for 2 months and facing possible deportation?
7: Definitely, this is, I feel, you know, heartbroken. I feel that I've been, you know, deprived of freedom, deprived of a life that I was used to. And I do feel like an American because this is the only place that I know.
6: How do you feel that your country did this to your husband?
8: I feel that a little bit of betrayal, only because he did get onto the DACA program and he was following the rules of that, you know, not getting into any type of trouble. He shouldn't be the type of person that should be sitting in a detention center right now.
5: MS Now White House reporter Laura Barrón-López joins me now. Laura, what are they going through? Talk to me.
6: Yeah, Stephanie. So many Dreamers, including Juan, who I spoke to there, Juan Chavez Velasco, tell me that they feel as though they were betrayed. Like they said, they feel as though America is the only home they've ever really known. So many of these Dreamers like Juan were brought to the U.S. when they were children. In the case of Juan, he was around 9 years old when he was brought to the U.S. from Colombia. And they feel as though they belonged here. Juan paid taxes. Many of them went to school. They got degrees. In the case of Juan, he got 2 degrees and became a medical lab worker. And the other big impact that so many of these Dreamers talk about is the impact on their families and the separation from their families and from their children. Now, Damian, Juan's eldest, is also a U.S. citizen and has had a really hard time being separated from his father and is struggling in school right now. So there's also a big impact on the kids who have Dreamer parents, Stephanie.
5: 2 degrees and a medical lab worker. And that's who we decide to detain with our tax dollars sitting in a detention center for months for no apparent reason. Another Dreamer that you spoke to was a man named Jose. He was deported to Honduras. He's now back in the United States, but at a detention center. Tell us about him.
6: That's right. So Jose Contreras Diaz, he was brought to the U.S. when he was 8 years old from Honduras. Again, it's the only country he's ever really known. He considered himself to be an American, except not having citizenship. And Jose, I spoke to him before he was brought back by ICE. So the clip I want to play for you is when I spoke to him when he was still in Honduras after he had been deported in January, and he was in Honduras for more than 3 months. And here's how he described the experience to me.
7: I feel like it's a stab in the back on our end, for us. So, yeah, it was sad. It made me feel a lot of, a deep sadness towards being raised in Texas, which was what it made me believe this whole time, right, that I was a part of Texas, right? So I was there. I was there, and then now it's been 100 and some days away from home. We've tried to do everything as best as we can, and why?
6: So Jose was brought back on an ICE chartered flight to the U.S. last week, and he was told by ICE that he was going to be paroled into the U.S., was going to be released, was going to be allowed to return home. Now, DHS didn't give any explanation for why they were reversing the deportation. But then when he landed last week, I was with his sisters, one who's also a dreamer herself, and we found out while we were with the sisters that he was actually not going to be released. And so he is being detained right now at Port Isabel Detention Center in Texas as well. And he is still currently detained.
5: Whenever I hear these stories, I think, what happens to their jobs? What happens to their apartments, their houses, their kids, all of it? And how has DHS responded? I'm sure when you launched, not just for his case, this whole investigation, what does DHS say about it?
6: So DHS position is pretty clear when it comes to all dreamers. They have put a lot of pressure on dreamers to, quote, self-deport, saying that they should leave and that it's a choice to be here. In the case of Jose specifically, when I asked them about him, they said, quote, that Contreras-Diaz chose to remain illegally in the U.S. DACA does not confer any form of legal status in this country. The end result will be the same. He will not be able to remain in the U.S. Now, when I asked them, why did they bring him back after deporting him more than 3 months ago, simply to say that the end result will be the same, DHS didn't respond to that question.
5: My goodness, we're really lucky that you're reporting on this, because it's not necessarily something we see every day. But it certainly matters, Laura.
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13: That does it for me after traveling back from L.A. I'm ready for bed. But before we go, guess what? You're in luck. Tomorrow, my friend Ali Velshi and I are back for another live stream of It's Happening with Velshi and Rule. And remember, you're not just going to have to sit there and listen to us talk. We're going to answer your questions. So send them to us. Send in your video questions to Velshi Rule at MS Now. We know you've got them. We're going to do our very best to answer them. Just scan the QR code on your screen. You can watch us on YouTube. It starts at 3 p.m. Eastern, and I'm going to tell you, it is a good time. But for now, there are no more good times to be had this evening. I'm headed to bed. From all of us here at MS Now, thank you for staying up late, very late tonight. I'll see you tomorrow.
14: Tonight on All In.
15: They should wave the white flag of surrender.
14: The president asks Iran for surrender and keeps his eye on the ballroom.
15: This is a view of the columns.
14: Tonight, the midterm elections that will test Trump's dwindling power as his war council calls for escalation with Iran.
16: I would load the Iranian people up with weapons so they could go to the streets armed and turn the tide of battle inside Iran.
14: Plus, Senator Cory Booker on the new plan for taxpayers to fund Trump's precious.
15: It's about $300 million. No charge to the taxpayer. No taxpayer putting up 10 cents. Not one penny is being used from the federal government.
14: And why is the Trump administration now reversing course on regulation after letting AI run wild?
15: AI seems to be very hot. It seems to be the thing that a lot of smart people are looking at very strongly.
14: But All In starts right now. Good evening from New York. I'm Chris Hayes. It is election night in America once again, with some very interesting races unfolding in Indiana and Ohio tonight. Polls have now closed in both states. Results are pouring in. In Ohio, Trump's former deputy ICE director, a 29-year-old named Madison Sheen, is running in a very crowded Republican primary to try and flip the state's 9th district. Her campaign is centered around her role in Trump's mass deportation in what could prove to be an interesting litmus test of the public's appetite, even Republican primary voters' appetite, for ICE after the occupation of Minneapolis and the killings of Renee Good and Alex Preddy. Meanwhile, in Indiana, Donald Trump is seeking vengeance against more than half dozen state senators who opposed his efforts to redraw their state congressional maps last year to get rid of the last remaining Democrats. At the time, the legislators pushed back against the very aggressive, near constant in-person bullying campaign from the White House. Now, not surprisingly, Trump-aligned groups are pouring a ton of cash into those races, at least $9 million, which we're talking about state legislative races in Indiana. A massive amount of money for a very, very local race. According to the AP, one of the Trump-backed candidates has won so far, while another has lost. We're going to follow that throughout the night. Now, there is, of course, a reason that Donald Trump and his allies are trying to make those state senators an example. Because when they stood up to Trump, when they said, look, we don't do mid-decade redistricting, we're not going to do this just because you tell us to, they stood in the way of Donald Trump's only theory of how to hold on to power, which is at this point 100% of what they're doing, rigging the maps. I mean, the Trump administration is staring down a country that is turning decisively against it politically. Trump, personally, I don't know if you've noticed this recently, can't seem to marshal much interest in turning things around. I mean, seriously, it's clearer and clearer by the day that there's one thing he cares about, it's the only thing he cares about, and it's building his ballroom.
17: We've done tents for years. Tents don't work, and when it rains, you know, it's very wet land here. It's sort of marshland, and when it rains, it's brutal. It's, you know, you have a thing, and the water literally goes over their shoes. I would do it. I mean, more importantly for the future, we're building a room. You know, it's ahead of schedule, on budget, ahead of schedule. It'll be one of the most beautiful and one of the safest ballrooms anywhere in the world, but it'll be one of the most beautiful ballrooms. It's been needed for 150 years. And
18: I approve of the ballroom.
14: You can see he wants to move him on to maybe other things to talk about, although he does concede he approves of the ballroom, which comforting to all the Americans struggling to buy groceries. By the way, even as polling shows Americans are against the ballroom 2-1, this is a new development. I can't even I can believe we're here, but this is where we are. Donald Trump and Republicans in Congress now want to spend $1 billion of your tax dollars, with a B, on building it. Meanwhile, not that anyone in the administration seems to care much one way or the other, we are once again on the brink of active war with Iran. So far, Trump's main response has been to riff about it to a bunch of kids.
19: We can't let Iran have a nuclear weapon. You might be too young for this. I don't know if I want. They probably know. They probably know better than most people. But you can't let a bunch of lunatics have a nuclear weapon. They would have had a nuclear weapon within 2 weeks. Remember, we sent that beautiful B-2 bomber in, and we blew up their nuclear potential. It was obliterated, for those that are not aware. And to a point where it would take them weeks to dig down, and we wouldn't let them dig down. We have our eyes on it all the time. But it was a very important thing. So we would have had an Iran with a nuclear weapon, and maybe we wouldn't all be here right now.
14: That is all nonsense, of course. Iran was not 2 weeks away from a nuclear weapon. I mean, remember, it was the Trump administration who said they had obliterated the nuclear program. What is not nonsense are the costs of this misadventure. Gas prices are, as you well know, spiking. Diesel is going up, too. It's even higher than gas prices. We're starting now to see the second-order effects of that diesel price spike on your grocery bill because everything is trucked around in diesel trucks. And Trump says, and I gotta believe him here, it's hard to know what to credit, but this one I believe him on, he's in no rush to do anything about it. Voters, on the other hand, are very clearly getting fed up with the cost of living, which, again, was the signature campaign issue for this president.
18: I voted for Trump, too. I'm not saying I disagree with him, but I think it's getting a little bit carried away. He's more concerned about the war over there and killing everybody over here with increased prices, and he just doesn't seem to care. And this big, beautiful bill didn't help me. It didn't help me in the least. If anything, it's one of the reasons I'm having to go back to work. Prices just keep going up.
20: When you see the polling that shows approval ratings of 38, 39, 36%, that's the guy you should think of, right? And in the face of all that, there is seemingly no desire at all for a course correction. I mean, really, none. I mean, Trump's chief of staff can barely rouse him to do the occasional event where at least they bill it as him touting an actual legislative accomplishment, like a thing you do with governing power, with real policy, his no tax on Social Security plan, although that is predictably a deceptive description of the actual benefits, which are more constrained than no taxes on Social Security. But again, that's like a one-off. Maybe once a week you can get him to do that. Apart from that, you're not seeing a guy who seems particularly concerned with what we might call like small D democratic engagement, right? There's a populist. He's got the bully pulpit. Like, here's the thing we're trying to do to make your life better. No. Instead, this administration, and again, Republicans at large, all throughout the country, in both houses, are going all in on a strategy of rigging the system and combining it with dirty tricks. It's what they tried to do in Indiana and why those state senators are facing primaries tonight. It's what they did do in Texas and now in Florida, where the legislature effectively unilaterally rewrote their congressional maps to benefit Republicans in just one.

0: clear stipulation in the Florida state constitution that says that's not permitted. Ron DeSantis signing it yesterday. And now, thanks to the Trump majority on the Supreme Court and Trump's handpicked justices on that court, along with the other reactionary sitting there, they're gutting the Voting Rights Act. And they're basically giving a green light to a bunch of Republican states across the South to just carte blanche, fully eliminate Democratic-held seats, in most cases, all but one, held by black representatives. Just get rid of all your Democratic black Congress members from all of the states that used to comprise the Confederacy. That's the plan, to be very clear. That is the plan to retain power, to purge all black Democrats currently in the South so that they don't exist anymore. It is an abhorrent race to the bottom. Trump is using every lever he can to essentially preserve his power against what sure seems like could be the will of a majority of the voters. Mark Leavitt, staff writer at The Atlantic, where he warns today, quote, Democrats could use a cold shower before the midterms. Who couldn't? Tara Setmeyer is a former Republican spokesperson on Capitol Hill, now CEO, co-founder of the Seneca Project. They joined me now. Tara, I want to start with you with what's coming out of Indiana. So we've got, I think there's six or seven of these races. And again, this really was one of those moments. It was a little similar, I think, what I saw in Arizona with Rusty Bowers after 2020, where it really did seem to me like these were people whose politics I don't share at all, who are not like, they're not squishes and they're not like never Trump, you know, Republican. They are dyed-in-the-wool conservative Republicans who are like, it is wrong to do this. It's just wrong. We're not going to do it. They're now being primaried 1-1 so far. Well, how important do you think these kinds of showdowns are in terms of Trump's ability to continue to project power against his own party to stop them from breaking away?
1: Well, it's incredibly important because it still gives him, it breathes life into his influence over the party. Just when we think people are starting to, the fever starting to break, then things like this happen. You know, we always question, when are the people who are in power, who are Republicans, going to stand up to him and tell him no? When are they going to yell stop? But when their power is threatened, that's usually when they are the least courageous. There were only a handful of elected Republicans who did this, and they either lost their seats or retired. So good for the Indiana folks who did stand up and say no to the redistricting and said, this is not what we want, but they may pay for it with their seats. But you know what? Some things are bigger than your elected office. There's life after the elected office. And I think, you know, courage is contagious, and if people are willing to say and willing to risk their careers to do the right thing, then maybe that will catch on to other people. But that's a big if, you know, the power is very intoxicating in politics. But in Trump's America, that's what this is about. In Trump's America, it's about ballrooms and billionaires and bullying. And this is what happens. And so people need to decide, is this really where they want to go? That guy that you showed in the beginning is a microcosm of the Trump supporter who has been betrayed. Donald Trump has betrayed every level of his base, from farmers to military to blue collar workers to the small business owner. He's betrayed all of them, because in Trump's America, he doesn't care about any of them. He just cares about enriching himself and enriching his billionaire power brokers. And it's playing out in the polls every single day. And he clearly doesn't have a real strategy of actually doing anything that benefits the American people, who he promised he would make life better for, because this is not the posture of someone who actually gives a damn about the midterms and about improving people's lives.
0: You know, Mark, you wrote about sort of, in some ways, all the tailwinds Democrats have, and yet still the enormous challenge before them of sort of converting that into a decisive victory in the midterms. And I was looking back historically, it's really interesting, like, Barack Obama's approval rating was much higher than in 2010 than George W. Bush's was in 2006. But they got crushed in those midterms. It, you know, lost way more seats than the Republicans did in 2006. Trump, you know, they lost 40 seats in the House in 2018, but they actually won Senate seats. It's not like there's this like neat causal map or physics of low approval rating victory in the midterms at the scale the Democrats are hoping.
2: That's true. I mean, I think definitely there's a correlation between low popularity rating in a president and the House race. I mean, the president's power, the president's party typically loses a fair number of seats historically in a midterm election.

0: Senate tends to sort of follow its own rhythms here. But I mean, I think the point that I was trying to make today is that there's a weird epidemic of what feels like overconfidence among Democrats. I mean, they're seeing these polls. I think the indicators are extremely good if you're a Democrat, and you can feel very optimistic, and many of them do, about what November could bring. But I also think that there's this weird sort of giddiness, sort of prematurely, given the massive hole that Democrats dug themselves into two Novembers ago. And I do think that there is a sort of a short memory over, why Democrats are where they are to begin with. And I think that there's potentially sort of an obscuring of the problems that Democrats still have pretty foundationally in their party, to sort of dig out from under the hole they're in.
1: Yeah, I mean, the place that you're going to see that, right? Let's talk about the Senate for a second, Tara. I mean, one of the big headlines tonight is that Sherrod Brown, who I think is going to be on Lawrence's show later tonight, is going to run for run in Ohio. Of course, he served 3 terms there. He's speaking right now. Very popular Democrat there, lost 2 years ago to Bernie Moreno. He's going to run again. He's, that's an uphill battle in a place that he represented and was very popular. And if Democrats are going to take the Senate, Tara, I mean, they got to basically sweep North Carolina, Alaska, and Maine, and then they got to win 1 of 3 of Ohio, Texas, and Iowa. Those are tough wins. Like, that's you're
2: Yeah,
1: really
2: right.
1: going to have to win over a bunch of folks that, A, don't like the Democratic Party, B, probably voted for Donald Trump.
0: Exactly.
2: Listen,
0: Especially, yeah, sorry, go ahead.
2: Oh, no, it's okay. It's not impossible, but the Democrats being Democrats seem to not learn from the mistakes of the past. And as a former Republican who now caucuses with the Democrats, I often try to explain the messaging and how you have to run these races. And you can't run them like you did in political environments of the past, like places like Iowa. And, my organization, the Seneca Project, we put out ads last year about Donald Trump betraying military and small business owners, like trying to lay that foundation. Because when people are hurting, they need to know who to blame. Negative partisanship works. And in a place like Iowa, who's gotten destroyed, their record number of farm bankruptcies, the fertilizer issue with the Strait of Hormuz and what's happening in Iran, the tariffs have killed our farmers, not just in Iowa, but a lot of places, but using Iowa as an example, that's where you start to explain to people, this Donald Trump has done this to you. His policies have done this to you. This is what we can do to help you improve your lives. So if Democrats are able to be able to fight fire, with the truth on their side, and show people what Donald Trump has done to them, then they have a shot. Because when you have numbers like Donald Trump has in the 30s like this, that's why the Senate is in play. So it is an uphill battle, but they have a shot to do it.
1: Mark, what were you going to say?
0: No, I was just going to say Democrats' numbers are almost as bad as Republicans. I mean, the reason Democrats have a shot here is because Donald Trump has handed it to them. I mean, I guess a sort of foundation, the sort of the nuts and bolts of recruitment have been very successful for namely Chuck Schumer in the Senate races. But Trump, I mean, you could not draw up a more counterproductive agenda than what Donald Trump's done the last few months.
1: Yes.
0: Starting with the tariffs and obviously, the war and the ballroom. I mean, just sort of go down the list. So he seems to be mailing this in, and Democrats obviously have a golden opportunity. The question is, will they fumble it? Because they've done this in the past.
1: Yeah, and particularly, I mean, Mary Peltola, who I think is probably the cream of the crop in terms of recruitment for Chuck Schumer this cycle, who's running in Alaska, who has won statewide office there before, and who is also up in polling right now. I mean, of all the recruitments, that, and then, of course, Roy Cooper in North Carolina. His handpicked recruit, Shannon Mills, of course, just dropped out with Graham Plattner, ran laps around her, although he's polling against Susan Collins. But again, Sherrod Brown sort of officially tonight in that sort of that crew of people that are going to be the path to a Democratic win in the Senate, if they can pull it off. Mark Leibovich, Tara Setmeyer, thank you both. Coming up, the Republican plan to spend even more of your money on Trump's ballroom. I can't believe they're going with it, but this is where we are. Senator

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1: Mountain Dew!
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16: With everything happening in the world, an unnecessary war in Iran, gas prices are at record highs, beef prices at record highs, Donald Trump remains laser-focused on building a fancy ballroom to host his fancy balls. And from the beginning, when he just bulldozed the historic east wing of the White House, just without ever getting any permission from anyone to do such a thing, Trump has assured everybody that, like the border wall Mexico is going to pay for, this would cost exactly zero taxpayer dollars.
17: You see that area? Yeah. That is going to be the greatest ballroom anywhere in the world. And I'm paying for it.
18: These are all private individuals that put up a lot of money to build the ballroom. Not one penny is being used from the federal government.
19: Myself and donors are giving them free of charge for nothing. We're donating a building.
16: Okay, so I'm paying for it, then donors are paying for it, free of charge, no money whatsoever. We're going to donate it. Well, prepare yourself because you're not going to believe this. But that's all BS, and you are the donors. Republicans announced that they are proposing $1 billion of taxpayer money for his ballroom. One of those earmarks tucked into a reconciliation bill that they are rushing through right now and can pass without any votes from Democrats. $1 billion of public money for a ballroom no one wanted, that Trump did not campaign on, that no one even thought was necessary, that Trump said would cost $200 million and zero public dollars, and is now $1 billion of your dollars. What a deal for the American people. Senator Cory Booker is a Democrat in New Jersey. He serves on the Judiciary and Foreign Relations Committee, and he joins me now. Well, I saw the push alert today, and I was like, wow, they're really going for it. I'm guessing you're probably a no on this. Senator Chuck Grassley has been insistent that the bill does not fund ballroom construction. It provides funds for Secret Service. It's all about security. The whole day saying it's not about the ballroom. And then, of course, the White House immediately is like, hey, thanks for the ballroom money. we're very happy to have it. So sounds like it is the ballroom, yes?
20: It is. That's what I'm being told. It may be security features in the ballroom, but remember, we don't want this. America doesn't want this. This is a billion-dollar expense and a fund that he created, a slush fund for more of these big corporations to try to curry favor with the president and his other pet projects. So I will tell you right now, this is straight on Marie Antoinette. That's probably what the M and A now stand for, MAGA. People want childcare. They don't want chandeliers. They want affordable drugs and health care, not more dance floors at the White House. And it's really an insult at a time that he's raising costs on Americans, taking away health care from Americans, taking away feeding programs from our school children. And now he's coming to Congress for $1 billion for this awful ballroom, which, frankly, he built in a way that thwarted all kind of historical protections on the building that used to stand there.
16: There has been a huge sea change in the terrain upon which these midterms are being fought over the last few weeks, partly because of the president sort of kicking off this round of partisan gerrymandering at his direction to kind of lock in a Republican advantage. And then the Supreme Court essentially gutting the Voting Rights Act, Louisiana, moving Tennessee, others to get rid of majority black districts in the South and get rid of black representatives in the South. How significant is this right now, and where do you diagnose we are as you watch one southern state after another announce their intention to essentially purge their states of their lone black and Democratic representatives?
20: Look, I'm just back from Birmingham, Alabama, where people paid for the rights that Americans enjoy right now in sweat, blood, and even death. The hurt and the anguish in that community was palpable, especially because it's history in a convulsive way repeating itself. Remember, right after the Civil War, so much blood, so much struggling. They had fair elections, and they were the first wave of African Americans that came to serve in Congress, from the first black senators to the first black House members. But by the 1870s, we saw the powers that be able to rejigger their elections by violating people's voting rights, and suddenly there was no African-American representation. In fact, states from North Carolina to Alabama would not see, from the late 1800s, it wasn't until the 1980s, 1990s, until they got black representation again. And so here we are, after all of that history, all of that struggle, all of that sacrifice, six people erased the work and the progress of millions of Americans who bound together and said, we're going to create a free society with free voting. And so it is absurd in states where the black population is 20%, 25%, that there should be no federal representation that reflects the multicultural democracy that we have. It is systematically allowing states to stop African Americans from having just representation. This is not about right or left. It's right or wrong. And this is us revisiting dark chapters in our history that so eviscerated our ideals, our common shared principles of fairness in elections?
16: Increasingly, I hear from not just Democratic wonks or people in the legal world, but sort of average Democratic voters, primary voters, plugged in people, but the kind of folks who are paying attention, that something has to be done about the court. That we've gone through other periods of time where the court was out of control. Go read the Lincoln-Douglas debates, and they're all about the court and what the court had done in Dred Scott. Do you feel that way? Is this a priority if Democrats regain power, that something must be done? Some change has to come to the way that this court currently functions.
20: Chris, we're pitching this, and you said Democrats. Again, these are issues that most Americans agree on. Most Americans are against partisan gerrymandering. Most Americans believe that we should have fair representation. The Supreme Court is another example of an area where most Americans agree. Most Americans agree that the highest court in the land should not have the lowest of ethics laws, and that billionaires can routinely shower Supreme Court justices with gifts from mobile homes to fancy expensive vacations. We all know that's wrong. In addition, most Americans agree that Supreme Court justices shouldn't sit on those benches until they're so ailing, just hoping they can hold on well past perhaps even senility, until their president lines up with their jurisprudence philosophies and they can leave the bench. That's why term limits are a good thing as well. And so, yes, we have to think hard about how we're going to reform the court and bring it back into alignment, especially because they're continuing to do things like we saw last week, eviscerate years and years and years of progress and throw us back to those dark years where so many people were successfully suppressing the votes of minority groups throughout the South.
16: Senator Cory Booker, just back from Birmingham, which is a great town with a really interesting mayor, really fascinating local political culture as well. Thanks a lot.
20: Yes, great folks. Thank you.
16: Still ahead.
0: The operation Epic Fury is concluded. We achieved the objectives of that operation.
16: Oh, okay. Well, then how did Donald Trump get caught in a war he can't escape from? That's next.
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16: If you want to know just what an intractable mess Donald Trump's war in Iran has become, 9 weeks on, amid a U.S. blockade of Iran's own blockade in the Strait of Hormuz, Secretary of Defense Pete Hegseth announced today a new plan.
30: As a direct gift from the United States to the world, we have established a powerful red, white, and blue dome over the strait. Project Freedom is defensive in nature, focused in scope, and temporary in duration, with one mission: protecting innocent commercial shipping from Iranian aggression. Iran is the clear aggressor.
16: Okay, that was, as you saw our dateline, that was today. It was this morning, and it was a big announcement, you know, from the lectern. Pete Hegseth, the Secretary of Defense, rolling out this new thing called Project Freedom this morning, a glorious red, white, and blue dome. And as part of that plan to escort tanker ships through the strait, the U.S. military said it had destroyed six Iranian small boats, as well as cruise missiles and drones launched by Iran. Now, Iranian authorities said the U.S. killed several civilian boaters in those attacks. Now, that comes a day after Iran fired more missiles at U.S. ships and attacked the UAE. Of course, one might think that that means the so-called ceasefire, which has been operative for a number of weeks, is over. But no, Secretary Hegseth insisted that's not the case, because this new operation is part of something different.
31: Iran's fired at us. We fired at Iran. I'm just going to ask you more directly. Is the ceasefire over?
30: No, the ceasefire is not over. Ultimately, this is a separate and distinct project. The president's going to make a decision whether anything were to escalate into a violation of a ceasefire. But certainly we would urge Iran to be prudent in the actions that they take to keep that underneath this threshold.
16: Okay, again, just if you're tracking this, they're firing at ships in the Strait of Hormuz, which, of course, is their main leverage point. But that is not a violation of the ceasefire. Ceasefire holds. We're just announcing a new Project Freedom that will let ships pass through the strait. And then this afternoon, Secretary of State Marco Rubio, which, yeah, where has he been really on all this, finally went out to explain why they have this big new Project Freedom thing.
0: The operation Epic Fury is concluded. We achieved the objectives of that operation. The United States has to do something about the fact that we're the only nation on earth that can do anything to open up a lane within the Straits of Hormuz to get product and to rescue these people that are trapped in there.
16: Okay. this is a new thing. This is not Operation Enduring Freedom. This is a new thing. Okay. Epic Freedom. So then this evening, after all this, Donald Trump just pulled the rug out from his own strategy, posting, quote, "We have mutually agreed that while the blockade will remain in full force and effect, Project Freedom, the movement of ships through the Strait of Hormuz, will be paused for a short period of time to see whether or not an agreement can be finalized and signed." So, RIP, Project Freedom, you barely made it a day. Now we sit and we wait. What's going on? Meanwhile, more financial analysts are predicting that if the war persists and if the strait remains blocked, right, reserve gas supplies will be exhausted. Prices will rise further. People will drive less. Airlines will take it on the chin. And a global recession could set in by the fall. Robert Pape is a professor of political science at the University of Chicago who has studied air power, regime change, and war strategy for decades. He's the author of the Escalation Trap blog, as well as a forthcoming book, Our Own Worst Enemies, America in the Age of Violent Populism. And he joins me on. And Professor, I want to have you on because we've been checking in with you throughout this. Your body of academic work and your prediction at the jump was air power will not produce the strategic outcomes you desire. Here we are now 2 months later, after watching the coming and going of this newly announced project today. What do you think?
7: What I think is that Trump is bouncing from extreme to extreme in a clear doom spiral of failure. This is what it looks like, Chris, to be stuck in an escalation trap. For months now, he has been searching for a use of military force that will allow him to declare a strategic victory. And yeah, at every turn, whether it's bombing to change the regime, whether it's an extended air campaign, whether it's the naval blockade, whether it's then Project Freedom, whether if every single step, what you are seeing is strategic failure. And his choices are then to pull back in layer after layer of humiliation. And that's what's driving this forward, because the more he fails, the more he's humiliated, the more he's searching for that next step. And I have to tell you, this is quite a dangerous time, Chris, because he's bouncing from extreme to extreme.
16: Yes, and I share that. I will say, I personally, to editorialize for a moment, I think humiliation is preferable to escalation. I think that's the better of the two outcomes. But I want to play you something that, you know, one of the closest foreign policy advisors of the president, Senator Lindsey Graham. We know that he has been at the forefront of the effort to start this war. He was shuttling back and forth between Israel and the U.S. and has been in contact with a lot of people in the region pushing for this war. So this is his plan, which is to just pump Iran full of weapons and let them sort of go to town shooting each other. And that's the solution. I want you to listen to his idea for how to kind of get out of this. Take a listen.
12: I love the idea of a Second Amendment solution for the Iranian people. So if I were President Trump and I were Israel, I would load the Iranian people up with weapons so they could go to the streets armed and turn the tide of battle inside Iran. We don't need American boots on the ground. We've got millions of boots on the ground in Iran. They just don't have any weapons.
16: What do you think of that idea?
7: This is just another delusional strategy. You recall when you had me on back in, 2 months ago, it was the Kurds. We're going to arm the Kurds. Right. What you're seeing here, Chris, is these are not strategists. These are people looking for a quick PR or a quick idea that can kind of hold the tide for an hour or two. But this is not really going to work. And after Donald Trump has threatened to end the civilization in Iran, to kill 92 million Iranians, we're now going to arm them with the idea they're going to fight for us. They may fight, but I think we're way down on the totem pole of who they think they're going to listen to.
16: This week, there's a lot of kind of geostrategic alliances and conversations being had, right? I mean, we've got reporting about how Russia has provided Iran with intelligence. The Chinese have come to aid Iran in certain ways. Obviously, those countries have bilateral relationships and interests that are distinct from the U.S. often adversarial to it. The Iranian foreign minister is heading to China for the first time since the war. Now, this is in advance of what is a very big planned summit between Trump and Xi, I think in just about 2 weeks. How significant do you think that relationship between China and Iran is at this moment, since so much of that oil flowing east out of Hormuz is headed for China?
7: It's incredibly significant, and it's the mirror image. As President Trump's authority is declining in Europe with Mertz, in the Gulf with, the UAE, who we just helped get hammered, and now the foreign minister of Iran's going to China after he's been to Pakistan and Russia. What's happening is Iran's great power is growing. It's growing as the fourth center of world power. Now, it's not quite there yet, but what you see is it's engaging in diplomacy with other major powers. And notice, America's not in the room. They're not consulting America. They're working against America. And this is not a good sign. Those folks do not have America's best interest at heart, and they're more and more talking among themselves. I don't think they're talking among themselves, how can we help Donald Trump and bail him out? I think, if anything, it's going to go the other way.
16: All right. Robert Pape, thanks for lending us your expertise tonight. I appreciate it.
7: Thank you.
16: Still to come, the big backlash to Donald Trump's, let's say, hands-off approach to AI. And does anyone really want this president regulating intelligence?
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16: The artificial intelligence industry infamously cozied up to Donald Trump when he returned to the White House last year. Remember, they attended his inauguration, ready to keep lining his coffers. And in return, the White House basically approached big tech with a laissez-faire attitude. Zero regulation, zero oversight. I just launched a special series on the Why Is This Happening podcast called The AI Endgame, where I learned a lot about the potential impacts of this technology, about the political economy of it. And now, as the risks of this explosive, unregulated technology have led to rare bipartisan noises in Congress, these models have become exponentially more powerful. Trump has, within the last few days, apparently finally decided that maybe there should be some kind of oversight after all. His reversal on this comes as the billionaire venture capitalist David Sacks, the White House AI czar, who wrote an executive order banning states from regulating AI, announced that he's on his way out and stepping down. George Packer is a staff writer at The Atlantic, author of that profile titled The Venture Capital Populist, and he joins me now. It's great to have you here.
3: Good to be here.
16: Learned a lot from the piece. I mean,
3: thank you.
16: So talk me through Sacks. I mean, there was this sort of overlapping interests here, right? There's like all this huge tech money and billionaires who see like trillion-dollar markets in their eyes of AI. And then there's Donald Trump. Yes. And Donald Trump is coming to office just as they want to make these trillions of dollars. And Sachs is the kind of nexus between these two interests.
3: He's Silicon Valley's man in Washington, which is interesting because Silicon Valley, for decades, wanted nothing to do with Washington. It had kind of a contempt for bureaucrats, for the creaky workings of representative government. Let us do our magic. Keep your hands off it. You don't understand it. We might contribute money every now and then, but we'll go our separate ways and it'll be good for everyone and it will change the world. But in the last decade, I think Silicon Valley realized it could not afford to keep its distance on Washington. There became a lot of public skepticism about social media,
16: yes,
3: about monopoly power, about invasions of privacy, and now about AI and its effect on children, on workers, and on humanity. There was a shift in the Valley during the Biden years toward Trump. And it was Peter Thiel was sort of the tech right figure going back to 2016. David Sacks is an old friend and associate of Thiel's. These are conservatives. So it's not a big surprise they're for Trump.
16: Be clear here. There's a lot of sort of rewriting of this. I mean, Mark Andreessen, who's another one of these conservatives,
3: yes,
16: he was having a fundraiser for Mitt Romney in 2012. You know, there's a little bit of this like, oh, they all turned around. It's like a lot of these guys were just conservatives.
3: And a lot of them didn't really have strong politics
16: right
3: at all. It was just, let me run my company. Trump seemed like a figure who would let them run their company in a way that maybe Biden would create a few problems with antitrust action, with regulation, with SEC enforcement of the crypto industry. So Sachs became the nexus between MAGA and Silicon Valley. And to reward him for a big fundraiser he held at his San Francisco mansion in the summer of 2024, Trump, I think with Andreessen kind of as the escort, made Sachs his AI advisor. And what Sachs's policy amounted to was essentially get the federal government out of this. Hadn't really been in it all that much.
16: Yeah.
3: The Biden administration had an AI safety institute. It had a policy where AI companies would share the results of safety tests with the federal government. But basically, it's still an unregulated industry. It is all private sector, which is shocking given how much the federal government has had to do with tech ever since World War II.
16: And we should note that, I mean, it's not entirely get out of it because one of the big things they did do was sign this executive order, which says that states can't regulate.
3: Right. We don't want a patchwork quilt of all 50 different
16: right.
3: regulations. We need one federal regulation. Where is it?
16: It doesn't exist
3: because
16: yes.
3: we don't want it. The other thing Sachs did was kind of ran interference for NVIDIA, which is the richest company yep. in the world, the AI chip maker, by using his influence on Trump to get Trump to get rid of export controls on selling advanced AI chips to China. At the same time, our whole policy is we're in a race with China to win AI dominance, and we must win it for the sake of civilization. So there's a lot of contradictions. Basically, if you want to understand it, just think, what is the interest of the biggest companies? What is the interest
16: right.
3: of the industry? That's where Sachs is going to land. And that's where Trump's policy has been for an entire year.
16: Except, you know, the point you made, I mean, the line I kept hearing in a lot of these interviews was, imagine the nuclear arms race, Los Alamos, but it was a bunch of private firms just trying to build the bomb.
3: Exactly. So what,
16: like, what would that look like?
3: How can that be? What we hear from tech leaders is, this is dangerous. It could wipe out half of white-collar jobs in the next few years, and we must do it as quickly as possible. So there's this strange dissonance about the danger of it and the need to do it really quickly. And so the public is rightly confused, frightened.
16: Skeptical, I think.
3: Skeptical. Americans are actually more skeptical of AI than people in any other country in the world. Here we are the leaders in AI, and we also are the most worried about AI. And that's where Sachs, I think, has pushed Trump into a politically perilous position, because he has got Trump and MAGA and the White House on the wrong side of the public on this crucial issue, which several people told me will be the most important issue in the 2028 presidential election.
16: It's a really interesting point, and I think there's a good chance that that is the case, that they're now talking about maybe they're going to vet models before they come out, which, again, under more enlightened leadership, I would say, well, yeah, there's a certain logic to that. But I think this is a typical sort of Trump kingly thing of, like, I'm going to do it. What you really need is some framework that's much more comprehensive.
3: A framework, exactly. And it's insane that this technology that we're being told will be on the level of the Industrial Revolution, if not a greater transformation, has absolutely no collective control over it.
16: George Packer, great piece in The Atlantic. Thanks so much.
3: Thanks for having me.
16: Stay tuned. In just a few minutes, Jen Psaki will be speaking with former Transportation Secretary Pete Buttigieg. We'll be right back.
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10: 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She's my youngest daughter. 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
16: Before we go, quick note, I'll be on Late Night with Seth Meyers on NBC. We talked about Trump's complete ballroom obsession as well as AI doomerism. It was great to be back at 30 Rock with Seth. Check that out tonight. That is all in on this Tuesday night. The briefing with Jen Psaki starts right now. Good evening, Jen.
28: Chris, I will try to stay up for you, or maybe I'll just watch it tomorrow on YouTube. Either way, it still counts. You know, you and I have talked a lot about how one of the fun parts about covering politics is kind of getting to know some of the people who will be in leadership positions. And we're going to talk to Dr. Amy Acton tonight. People may remember her from the height of COVID. She was giving a lot of briefings. She was the health director in Ohio. She's running for governor of Ohio, and she is like a real, real shot. But I think a lot of people are just getting to know her. So we're going to introduce her in sorts.
16: I'm looking forward to that. She is one of the most fascinating candidates this cycle. And yes, got a real shot. It's going to be a really interesting race, that gubernatorial race.
28: It will be. All right. Well, good luck tonight. You already taped it, probably.
16: Yes, exactly.
28: I'll watch it later. I'll see you tomorrow.
16: See you tomorrow.
28: Okay. Okay, everyone. Obviously, it is another election night in America. It seems like they're coming all the time now. They're all exciting. They tell us something every time. And there are a number of interesting races happening tonight that have been happening today. We're going to dig into a bunch of them and talk about what they mean for November and also talk to some of the candidates who are at the center of all of this action. But we just have to start with the state of Indiana, where the results of the Republican state Senate primaries are still pouring in, and they will still continue to pour in through the course of this show. And that is a sentence that I never thought I would have to say on this show, because normally a Republican primary election for state Senate seats in Indiana is really not the kind of thing that would be national news. But this is not a normal primary, because Donald Trump decided to put his political energy and an enormous amount of resources motivated by venom into an effort to oust more than a half a dozen Republican state senators who refused to go along with his plan to rig Indiana's congressional map. Now, as of this hour, and again, we're going to keep you updated as we learn more, four of Trump's challengers have managed to unseat incumbent Republicans, while one incumbent Republican has managed to beat their Trump-backed challengers and hold on to their seats. And we're still waiting on final results from two races, and we'll bring you those results as we get them. And just to be clear, as you're watching this and you're thinking, what does this mean? I just want Democrats to have some control again of some body of power in this country. This, to be clear, this is not a bellwether of anything other than the lengths a crybaby in the White House is willing to go to take out people who cross him. I mean, what he set off is an absolute civil war that has been raging inside the Indiana Republican Party over these primary challenges since last summer. It's been ongoing for a long time. And outside groups burned a whole bunch of money on the airwaves with ads targeting Republican incumbents, most of which focus pretty heavily on Donald Trump.
5: Holdman against Trump for China. No wonder President Trump endorsed Blake Fichter instead. Liberal rhino Linda Rogers. President Trump endorses Dr. Brian Schmutzler. Strong, pro-Trump. Trump endorsed Michelle Davis will never let you down. Endorsed by President Trump.
6: 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Soft on bottoms.
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28: The last one's my favorite. It's a real leap there from bunnies to toilet paper to China, but that's political ads. Anyway, that is what it's been like for voters in Indiana over the last few months. Constant. Republican campaigns and outside groups spent a whopping $12 million on ads heading into this primary. And remember, that's not $12 million that Republicans spent against Democrats in an election year that their party is expected to face enormous challenges holding onto the House, maybe the Senate, and a number of gubernatorial seats. Again, that's $12 million worth of ads run by Republicans against Republicans because of Donald Trump's petty grievances. It's $12 million that Republicans could have spent in Ohio, where Democrats, as I was just talking with Chris about, have a chance to win the race for governor for the first time in 20 years after Republican voters in that state just voted today to make former presidential candidate and Doge bro Vivek Ramaswamy their nominee. That guy's still around. We'll talk more about him later in the show. Now, later in this hour, as I was just saying, talking with Chris about, I'm going to talk to the Democrat in that race, former state health director, Dr. Amy Acton, about how she plans to run against Ramaswamy, how she plans to win in a state that Democrats have not held the governor's mansion for 20 years in. Republicans also could have spent that $12 million in Michigan, where today voters also went to the polls to vote in a special election that will determine control of the state Senate. Since Trump's election, Democrats have flipped 30 state legislative seats, while Republicans have flipped zero, a total of zero. And today's election in Michigan is basically their last and final chance to flip a seat. Now, the Democratic candidate in that race, Shedrick Green, will also join me here later on in this hour. Clearly, that $12 million, this is my point, could have been spent elsewhere, instead of pouring millions into Republican-on-Republican food fights at Donald Trump's behest. But Trump insisted on spending the last several months and a lot of Republican donor money to replace some Republicans with other Republicans in a state he won by almost 20 points less than 2 years ago. I mean, how would you feel about that if you were Senator Susan Collins in Maine, in the fight of her life against Graham Platner, who also outraised her by $1 million last quarter? Or Senator Don Houston in Ohio, who is barely holding on against former Senator Sherrod Brown, who also outraised him by $7 million this year? Or any of the more than 20 Republican House members who have been outraised by their Democratic challengers? Not great is the answer. Not great at all. I'm sure the White House political team is getting some calls about all this spending by outside groups and Republican donors. So why is this happening? Why was Trump so obsessed with these local races in Indiana? Why was he so dead set on replacing some local Indiana Republicans with other local Indiana Republicans? Well, it all started when Donald Trump demanded that Republican-controlled states start redrawing their congressional maps to give his party an advantage in the midterms. And we've talked about that a lot on the show. And of course, Republican lemmings in states like Texas, Missouri, North Carolina dutifully followed Trump's command and redrew their maps. But in Indiana, a handful of Republican state senators pushed back on Trump and rejected his plan to redraw their maps. And the Trump administration did everything they could to court, pressure, cajole those Indiana Republicans back towards Trump's redistricting plan in order to get them to support it. They even enticed them with an invite to the White House in hopes that they would change their mind. And then sent in their closer, the political extraordinaire that he is, J.D. Vance, to the state twice, to try to seal the deal. But it didn't work. None of it worked. It was just one of many failed missions, I should note, that Trump dispatched J.D. Vance for. I mean, they also sent him, remember, to Greenland as part of Trump's failed plan to take over that territory, to Hungary to stump for Viktor Orban's failed reelection campaign, and, of course, to Pakistan for Trump's failed effort to end the war in Iran. So far, J.D. Vance has failed every single one of his globe-trotting assignments. We did a handy-dandy little map there for you on the screen. And today, when J.D. Vance traveled to his home state of Ohio to vote in today's primary election, he notably did not stick around to campaign for any of the Republican candidates there. He did head to campaign in Iowa, though, today. And here's how that went.
7: Now, when I see that, when I see Iowa farmers who need to get that E15 to market, Zach, you're going to have to help me out with her name here. I lost my page here. Okay. All right. Okay, there we go. Sarah Trone Garriott. There he is. I'm on the wrong page here.
28: You know when you're growing up and there's a part of a movie that comes on that's super awkward and you put your head under the pillow? It's kind of like that. I mean, that guy is the White House's political secret weapon, everyone. That guy. Look, these guys are flailing. They are as...

0: That guy is the White House's political secret weapon, everyone. That guy. Look, these guys are flailing. They are as unpopular as they've ever been. And when you look at what they're doing, when you look really, really closely, what do you see? You see a petty revenge campaign against some local Republican lawmakers in Indiana because they wouldn't help Donald Trump rig an election, a prosecution of James Comey over some seashells, a nonstop fascination and an ever-growing price tag to a ballroom that no one asked for. None of the stuff they are doing is any way connected to what a huge majority of people in this country actually care about. And look, no matter how the vote in Indiana shakes out tonight in each of these races, Trump will almost certainly claim the results are a big, huge show of strength for him and his administration. But the reality is he's never been weaker, even within his own party. I mean, he and his allies had to spend a ridiculous amount of money in a state he won by almost 20 points just to get a sliver of his base in one bright red state again to come out and support his agenda. And every day we get more and more evidence that Trump's agenda is losing Republican support outside of the MAGA base. Trump angered members of his own party by mishandling the release of the Epstein files, an issue Trump blundered so badly that a majority of Republicans now say they think this government is hiding something. Look at those numbers. Trump launched a disastrous war in Iran, a war that is so unpopular that only 46% of Republicans think the operation has been successful. Trump's war drove up gas prices so fast and so high that even a majority of Republicans now say Trump is to blame. Trump is insistent on punishing Republicans who cross him because he knows that if he doesn't, they will have every incentive to turn on him in order to save themselves. Let's not forget that the entire reason today's contested primary is even happening is because Trump is scared of losing the midterms. So scared that he demanded Republicans rig their maps to engineer their victory. Here was former Transportation Secretary and Indiana native Pete Buttigieg on that very point at a rally in Indianapolis just last year.
1: We are here because Indiana Republicans are being pressured by Washington Republicans to do something that they know in their hearts is wrong. They are being pressured to change the rules so that voters don't have a say anymore, and they know that that is wrong. And we know why they're doing it, which is because the agenda of Washington Republicans is so unpopular that even here in Indiana, they are afraid of losing if they have to run on a fair map.
0: That was back in September. And joining me now is former Transportation Secretary and former Mayor of South Bend, Indiana, Pete Buttigieg. I mean, it is, first of all, it's great to see you. You are from Indiana. It's great to see you. I just played that clip of you calling out what the Trump administration was up to way back in September. This has been going on that long. I think it's important for people to remember. And now five Trump-backed candidates have now won their races. One incumbent has hung on. One is still in the air. I wonder what you make of the results tonight. And more importantly, I wonder how you think about the significance of really what we've seen over the last several months in Indiana.
2: Well, it was striking to see just how much money the Republican Party had to put into Indiana, millions and millions of dollars against Republicans just to police the boundaries of their own coalition, because a number of them blew off President Trump and blew off J.D. Vance for the reasons that as we described in that rally, had to do with them knowing that they were being pressured to do something wrong. I think the biggest difference between what it felt like back in September and now is that it's not just a series of unpopular policies. That's been true the whole time. Most Americans disagree with the Republican agenda in Congress of cutting taxes for the wealthy and cutting services for the rest of us. But what's really mounted now is how much the results are also failing. We've lived with the price of the tariffs, and now we've also lived with the fact that they failed to restore manufacturing jobs in the country. We have now been living with the consequences of this Iran war and living with the increased price in everything from mortgage rates going up to diesel, where I live in Michigan, hitting an all-time high, all is a direct consequence of the White House and congressional Republicans. So, you know, that dynamic continues, and it's why on in a season when they should be doing everything they can to beat Democrats, they instead had to deploy millions of dollars just to beat existing Republicans and replace them with other Republicans, all because the president was mad at them.
0: Yeah, it's like, congratulations on your $12 million you spent to replace some Republicans with other Republicans. Good job. When you're at

0: risk of losing the House, the Senate, and gubernatorial seats. Let me ask you something. We have talked before about sort of what politics could be, what we all hope it will be again. I mean, these Republicans in Indiana, you probably don't agree with them on much. I don't agree with them on much in terms of their policies, but they knew what was coming if they stood up to Trump. They stood up to him anyways. They decided, some of them at least, that there are worse things than losing an election. I just wonder how different you think our country and our politics could be if more Republicans had that in them. And do you think, you've been traveling out there and the country, that there are more of them out there?
1: I do. I mean, I see it everywhere I go. We have been going to a lot of more conservative areas. We did a town hall in Oklahoma. It was great. We had about 2,000 people come out. I was in Marjorie Taylor Greene's old district where we had hundreds of people come out, and the Democratic candidate overperformed by about 25 points. I'm headed to Montana soon, and there are a lot of people on all sides of the aisle who are fed up with the role of money in politics and taking action to do something about it. So I do believe a different kind of politics is possible. Look, Democrats are always going to disagree with Republicans. I'm always going to disagree on a lot of issues with Republicans. But if we're all actually talking about what we believe in, that is better than Republicans repeatedly having to feel pressure to either lose their career or do something wrong because the president is demanding it of them. And I think what we saw also, and this is a really important thing to think about as we go into the future, is there are a lot of Republicans in office now who are realizing that their political career, even if they do lose an election along the way, is going to last longer than Donald Trump's domination of the Republican Party. They are planning for life after Trump. Democrats need to learn to do the same thing, not only to vigorously oppose what he's doing wrong, as we must, but to make clear our constructive governing agenda for what we will begin to do on that day when he leaves the political scene. And if people feel what we are seeking to do, to lower their health care costs, to lower the cost of groceries, to make sure that you can actually afford to raise a family and buy a home in this country, I think that's how we can build a durable majority in a country where people already largely agree with us on issues from taxes to choice, but where they need to see that we're also prepared to deliver.
0: Yeah, I think that's a big takeaway from the election in 2024. No question. I mean, tonight, and we're about to talk to Dr. Amy Acton. We're gonna keep talking about politics through the course of the show. But one of the backdrops, and you alluded to this, is certainly the war with Iran. And there are so many impacts on the country. Obviously, the members of the military whose lives have been lost, and gas prices going skyrocketing. There are lots of impacts on communities across the country. It's just so rare for a national security issue to be a driver for voters. I wonder, as you're talking to people out there and just your political sense, how much do you think that is a driver right now for people in the country, Democrats, independents, and others who are really deciding where they're going to be in this moment?
1: Well, the reason I think this is driving so much right now is because the Iran war is affecting Americans' everyday life, and people know it. This is not just a matter of agreeing or disagreeing about some academic question of foreign policy that only affects people in a far-off land. This is something that has come home to us in the most immediate way. We are paying more every day for a war that the American people didn't ask for. You add to that the fact that it's so insulting to Donald Trump's own voters who believed him when he said he would keep us out of wars, and to veterans who have put their lives on the line for this country. And I think that's also a reason why you're seeing a lot of extraordinary results for people who have served. Shedrick Green is performing very well. The numbers are coming in as we speak in Michigan. I had the privilege of campaigning with him, going door to door in Michigan and in the community of Midland. From what we can tell, there's been a dramatic swing toward Democrats in that district. Now, that's for the Michigan State Senate. It's not that people, I think, expect the Michigan State Senate to be voting on matters of war and peace. It's this expectation that we look for leaders who will do right by us, and that includes leaders who've served themselves.
0: We're going to talk to him at the end of the show. That's quite a tee-up for him as well. So we'll talk to him in a little bit. I don't know if you've noticed this. I'm betting you have. But the default defense from these guys is in the Trump administration. Others, 18 months into their administration, seems to be to blame Joe Biden and the Biden administration, from inflation numbers to gas prices to an airline going under. They just want to blame the administration you and I both worked in, I think so because they don't want to acknowledge their policies are doing the damage. To me, it's pretty pathetic. But what do you think it tells us about them?
1: Well, it's an extraordinary show of weakness to see the Trump administration when you have something like Spirit Airlines, for example, going out of business because of jet fuel prices going through the roof because of the war in Iran. And they've made very clear that that's why that airline went under. To have the Trump administration desperately trying to say, oh no, this is actually because 3 years ago the Biden administration got involved in an antitrust case involving the airline, when everybody can see that what is happening is a direct consequence of the unnecessary, unpopular, and unsuccessful policies of the Trump administration. Look, when you are this deep into your second year, if your reflex is to still be trying to blame the previous administration, it really shows that you are out of ideas, out of solutions, and unwilling to take ownership of your own choices like this Iran war that has cost so much already in this country and beyond.
0: You mentioned, and I think this is so important, Democrats have to talk about what they're for and the contrast. And I think a lot of people are starting to do that more and more and more over the last several months. And today we learned that Republicans want to spend $1 billion in taxpayer money to fund Trump's ballroom. Which last I checked was supposed to cost $400 million in private funding, I would note. But my point is every day we get these new headlines about new vanity projects, new ways the president and his family are enriching themselves. How much do you think that should be? Because you got to decide what you talk about right out there. How much do you think that should be a part of the conversation right now?
1: I think our job is to connect the dots. None of these things happens in isolation. And the reason why it is so infuriating to see this administration make the choices that it's making is that it relates to what's happening every day, right? Every penny of your taxpayer money that the president tries to spend, not on security, to be clear, but on a fancy ballroom to host parties for VIPs in, is related to the dollars they are taking away from your health care. And every minute that they spend on things like the latest news today, renaming the airport in Palm Beach after Donald Trump, is attention and energy that is coming away from things like dealing with very real problems in the aviation sector today in America. So none of these things happens in isolation, but I think our job is to make very clear how everyday life could be better in this country, that it doesn't have to be this way. But that means addressing the corruption, addressing this mismanagement, the self-dealing, and the plain old bad policy coming from this administration and replacing it with an agenda that will put food on the table, that will make healthcare more affordable, that will mean that you can get things like paid leave when you need it to take care of your family, and a fairer tax code that will see to it that a teacher or a nurse or a firefighter in America is not paying, as it is today, a higher tax rate than billionaires. These are things the American people already agree with us on. We just got to make sure we keep the focus squarely on the connections among all these issues.
0: Pete Buttigieg, thank you for fitting us in, talking to us about all these issues tonight. I really appreciate it.
1: Likewise. Glad to be with you.
0: Okay, we are just getting started tonight. We've got more results to get to, more candidates to talk to. Dr. Amy Acton just became the Democratic nominee for governor in Ohio and delivered her victory speech moments ago in Columbus. And that means the stage is now set for her race against one of the most annoying characters in the MAGA cinematic universe. Amy Acton is standing by, and she joins me next.
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9: Okay, you may not believe me at first when I tell you this, but you're going to want to keep a very close eye on Ohio during this year's midterm elections. And that's pretty incredible because Trump has won the state handily in all three of his presidential campaigns, including in 2024 when he won by roughly 11 percentage points. But 2026 could be a very different election year in Ohio. Just a year and a half after winning the state by double digits, Trump's approval rating among Ohio voters is now underwater. And the two biggest statewide races this election cycle are in a dead heat. Both of them are. In the governor's race, Republican candidate Vivek Ramaswamy holds just a single point edge over Democratic candidate Amy Acton, which is well within the margin of error. It's basically tied. And that is a remarkable margin because Ohio hasn't elected a Democratic governor in 20 years. And Amy Acton, the former director of Ohio's health department, looks like she has a real shot to win this thing. Now, you might recognize her opponent. I already mentioned him, so you already know who it is. And in case you justifiably memory hold this guy, Vivek Ramaswamy is, of course, a former businessman and a failed 2024 Republican presidential candidate. Who can forget how annoying he was on the debate stage? And after he dropped out, Trump tapped Ramaswamy to co-lead the so-called government efficiency project, DOGE, along with Trump's billionaire benefactor, Elon Musk. Now, Ramaswamy lasted about 2 months before being pushed out. And after that, he tried finding a new job in politics, first by vying for the appointment to the Ohio Senate seat that J.D. Vance vacated, and when that didn't all pan out, launching his run for governor. Well, tonight, Ramaswamy officially became the Republican nominee for Ohio governor, and that likely has more to do with being a MAGA personality and less to do with his actual political instincts, which just are not awesome.
10: I was sitting next to Emily, who asked me what my favorite state was. Was it Ohio, where I'm from? And I said, Ohio's a good state. I can't say it's the best state.
9: Again, running to be the governor of that state, the campaign ad kind of writes itself. Meanwhile, Amy Acton, who officially became the Democratic nominee in Ohio tonight, is making it pretty clear how she thinks about her state.
11: I need you to know that I love Ohio. I love this state. It has given me the opportunity of a lifetime, coming from one where I know it might not have gone this way. When you love Ohio, you do not move your business to Texas before running for governor. You do not tell Ohioans that affordability is a buzzword, and you do not pitch tax schemes that line the pockets of billionaires while raising costs for the rest of us.
9: Joining me now is Ohio's Democratic nominee as of today for governor, Dr. Amy Acton. Thank you for being here with me today.
12: Thank you, Jen. It's wonderful to be here with you.
9: In 2024, Trump won. I mentioned this already. Ohio by 11 points. I think a lot of people watching are like, is there really a shot in Ohio? Is there really a shot? And I promise you there is. But now, now a year and a half later, your statewide race is within the margin of error. It's basically tied. What do you attribute that shift to in your state?
12: Well, let me tell you, Jen, I am an Ohioan, lifelong Ohioan, and I am a doctor. I am not a politician, but I am a lifelong public servant. And I have been on the road, traveling to every corner of the state, quite frankly, going places Dems haven't been in a while. And everywhere we go, people are showing up in record numbers. It does not know party. They are exhausted of trying to keep pace when everything is so unaffordable. And they're exhausted by the hate and the chaos and the vitriol. They are longing for public servants again who actually solve problems instead of make them. And that is what we've seen everywhere we go. We are now seeing what looks like a movement of the people longing for change.
9: One of the issues, I love talking to people like you who have been actually talking to voters and having conversations. You know, one of the issues we talk about a lot, and I know is on the minds of a lot of Americans and people in Ohio, is the war in Iran. And I know, according to a recent poll, a majority of Ohio voters oppose Trump's war with Iran. From what you've seen and the conversations you've had with people, what is the reaction to the impact of Trump's ongoing war? How is it impacting people? How are you seeing it as an issue in this race?
12: Well, I'll tell you, you know, what I'm mostly hearing from Ohioans is cost of everyday life. It is absolutely, people are doing everything right. They're working harder than they have ever worked, but there is no more breathing room. You know, it's the cost of housing and rent, 50% of most Ohioans' income. It is healthcare costs in a big way. We're seeing a lot of medical debt. We're seeing a lot of folks not even having access to healthcare. Our educational programs are under attack. Our electric bills are up. Our property taxes are going up. And our childcare is unaffordable. People are really talking, 95% of what they say isn't controversial. And we're seeing this in our numbers too. You know, we're doing so well with Democrats, but we are solidly beating my opponent in independents. We're seeing tons of Republicans crossing over. People are longing for us to get back to the work of everyday life. So that's actually what I hear about.
9: I mentioned it before, but it seems like the biggest thing your opponent, Vivek Ramaswamy, is going for him is that he has a recognizable name among Republicans. But he doesn't seem to be exactly a political savant out there. He's frequently, not just the clip I showed, I mean, he's frequently floated ideas like a 365-day school year for kids and yes. Medicaid and Medicare. He said they're Medicaid and Medicare are a mistake. That said, I mean, money and recognition are likely to make him formidable. This is a state Trump won by a lot less than 2 years ago. Yes. How are you approaching this campaign with all of that in mind?
12: You know, I am running against a self-funding billionaire who truly has ideas that stun most Ohioans. You are right. Medicaid and Medicare are mistakes when we have 11 rural hospitals on the verge of collapse and people going an hour to an hour, 15 minutes just to deliver a baby. We actually have babies being born roadside. He says things like people are struggling because they're lazy and mediocre and not working hard enough. And that is absolutely not the Ohioans I know. The list goes on and on, but I can tell you, you know, our message is really resonating with Ohioans. We are up against a self-funding billionaire. We're blessed. If you remember the old adage, as goes Ohio, so goes the nation. That's what it's looking like in Ohio right now. We have a really great chance. We need everyone's help, of course. We actually outraised my opponent last quarter, but he self-funded quite a bit. So we're asking folks to come to actinforgovernor.com, learn more about our race. I've been a public servant my entire career. I grew up in Youngstown, Ohio, pretty rough childhood. It actually was what drew me to become a doctor and a physician, and has what's drawn me to be in this race. Ohioans are ready for change, and we'd love everyone's help. This is very competitive, and when Ohio is competitive, that's a very hopeful thing for this nation.
9: Dr. Amy Acton, I have a lot of family in Ohio. My husband's from Ohio. Thank you for joining us tonight. Really appreciate
12: it. Thank you. Thank you. Thanks to everyone. Good night.
9: Okay. Yeah, absolutely. Thanks for being here. Okay. I'm going to show you just two headlines here. Here's the first headline from the Washington Post. White House lawyers prep staff for dealing with a Democratic Congress. All right, guys, it's 6 months away, the election, but they're prepping. Second headline from NBC News, Republicans propose $1 billion in taxpayer dollars to secure a Trump ballroom. We talked to Pete Buttigieg about that already. I'm going to tell you what one has to do with the other when we come back.
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9: Today, Republicans in the Senate took the giant spending bill they are trying to rush through Congress and added $1 billion to it. $1 billion of your hard-earned tax dollars specifically earmarked to build Trump's lavish White House ballroom. Now, that $1 billion price tag would be eye-popping even if it came out of thin air, but it didn't. Somehow the cost of Trump's ballroom just keeps growing.
2: I will build a ballroom free of charge.
3: We'll probably have some donors or whatever, but it's about $200 million.
4: I think it'll cost $250 million.
3: It's going to cost right in the neighborhood of $300 million.
5: In July, the White House said that it would cost $200 million. Yesterday, the president said $300 million. Is $300 million now the operative figure, and why did it go up by so much?
6: $300 million is the figure, and again, it's not going to cost the taxpayers a dime.
9: That didn't age well. I mean, first Trump was going to pay for it, then donors were going to pay for it. Now you are going to pay for it. That's how it's all gone. And oh, by the way, now it's going to cost $1 billion. And if the new taxpayer-funded billion-dollar price track on Trump's ever-ballooning ballroom slush fund wasn't sketchy enough to begin with, which it is, that new price tag comes just a week after the New York Times got this scoop. Here's the headline from it. Firm building Trump's ballroom got a secret no-bid contract for a nearby job. All right, so here's the details there. Last summer, Trump chose a Maryland-based construction company to build his White House ballroom. And then, as the New York Times reports it, in January, government documents show that the Trump administration secretly gave the company a no-bid contract to do another job at a sharply inflated price. The National Park Service wanted to repair these two fountains in Lafayette Park, which is just right across the street from the White House. In 2022, the Biden administration estimated the work would cost about $3.3 million. The Trump administration paid $17.4 million. Now, to arrive at that much higher number, the Trump administration added work like building benches. What kind of a bench is that, by the way? And a kiosk. But the administration also did things like add more than $1 million to adjust for inflation, which already sounds like a lot of money to add. They must recognize inflation is really, really bad under Trump. And then guess what? They did it twice. The Park Service literally increased the price by 27% to adjust for inflation and then took that number and increased it by another 24% to adjust for inflation again. Now, that is some creative accounting. Now, by law, federal agencies are supposed to seek competitive bids when contracting out work. Multiple companies compete with each other typically to try to create the best proposal at the lowest cost to win contracts like this one from the government. That's how the process is supposed to work. It's not how the process worked here, to state the obvious. The Trump administration just so happened to give this inflated contract to the same construction company that is building Trump's ballroom, without considering offers from any other firms. And the administration cited a rarely used urgency exception to avoid the bidding process, an exception that is usually meant for emergencies like, say, war or natural disasters. But in this case, a spokesperson for the Department of Interior told the Times that, quote, "The urgency is to ensure this project is done well ahead of America's 250th anniversary." She added that the way the contract was awarded was above board. The construction company itself did not respond to specific questions about the ballroom or fountain projects, but they told the Times that their track record reflects the quality of their work and their commitment to integrity. Okay, hold that in your mind. Now, on its own, that $17.4 million no-bid contract is suspicious, to say the least. But of course, that no-bid contract is not a one-off. 2 months ago, the New York Times reported on a whole slew of no-bid contracts from the Trump administration that just so happened to funnel $13 million worth of work to the firm that planned Trump's rally at the Ellipse on January 6th. Now, I guess that's what they mean by a record of work, an impeccable record of work, I suppose. Now, the White House told the Times that it was not involved in awarding any of those contracts, and the agencies that did award the contracts, the Treasury and the Navy, both justified the lack of a bidding process by saying that the projects were on condensed timelines, saying that the firm that planned Trump's January 6th rally was simply the only vendor capable of completing the job on time. Sure. Okay. And now, even with that incredibly recent history of the Trump administration handing out incredibly sketchy government contracts, Republicans want to earmark $1 billion of your tax dollars for Trump's ballroom, which he might just use as a giant slush fund. Now, that's the bad news. All of that's a lot of bad news. The good news is this. Democrats might be able to do something about it. For 18 months now, Democrats have responded to stories about potential Trump grifts with lists of demands laid out in strongly worded letters. But they haven't actually had the power to force the Trump administration to comply with any of those demands. The midterms could change that, and the White House knows that. Now, yesterday, and I alluded to this reporting a little bit earlier, the Washington Post reported that White House lawyers have begun to prep White House staff for how to deal with a Democratic Congress. White House staffers are literally being shown PowerPoint presentations about how congressional oversight works, with the implication that that very oversight might soon be coming for them. Yeah, there you go. Now, coming up, Pete Buttigieg referenced a special election in Michigan earlier in the show, and it may just be the most important bellwether of the night. Jedrick Green is the Democratic candidate in that race, and he joins me next.
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9: We're watching a lot of election results tonight, including those coming in from the great state of Michigan, where a special state Senate race will decide whether Democrats retain control of the chamber ahead of the upcoming midterms. It's still very early in the vote count, but this is one of Republicans' last chances at flipping a seat in a special election before the midterms. Democrats have flipped 30, the Republicans zero. And here's the thing. Having control of state legislative seats like this one in Michigan is now more important than ever in standing up against efforts by the Trump administration to mess with elections and with the rights of people across the country to participate in the process. But there's another really important reason to watch this particular race, because this district includes a chunk of Saginaw County, a bellwether county that has voted for the winning candidate in the last five presidential elections. Joining me now from Saginaw is Shedrick Green. He's a firefighter, Marine Corps veteran, and Democratic candidate for state Senate in Michigan's 35th district. It's great to see you. Thank you for being with me tonight.
27: Good evening, Jen. How are you?
9: Good. Okay, well, tell me how you are. How are you feeling about the race tonight? As I mentioned, it's very early in votes and everything, our vote totals being counted. But how are you feeling about the race tonight?
27: We feel great, you know. I'm a 30-year Marine, so I'm a little calm with it, but we feel very confident in the work that we've put into this campaign. So we're just waiting for the results, but we feel very confident, very calm. We've done what we should have done. We've reached out to all the voters that we can reach out to, and now it's in their hands, and elected officials counting those ballots hands.
9: I said this to Dr. Amy Acton earlier tonight. I love talking to people like you who are out there actually talking to voters about what they're thinking, what they're feeling. So tell us, when you've been talking to voters out there on the campaign trail, what's driving them right now?
27: Well, the number one thing is affordability issues, right? Every day that gas price go up, and we haven't hit Labor Day yet, and we know it's coming for the summer. So the gas price is the number one thing when we talk about the working class people of our district, driving to and from work. That gas really takes a toll when you go from $40 to $50 a tank of gas to $75, $80 a tank of gas every week. So that cuts into a lot of disposable income that our families have to use to save and budget the rest of their bills for. So affordability, and then the next thing is our democracy, right? We're in election season for me here in the special election, but coming into the midterms, the SAVE Act, Our House Republicans in our state just passed some legislation, and the Supreme Court Act that just passed recently. So, you know, we're scared of our inability and the stifling of us to be able to vote for our elected leaders coming up here pretty soon. So
9: let's talk about that a bit, because I think this is impacting so many people across the country. And you, as an elected official, I mean, you mentioned in your campaign that your parents left the Jim Crow South when they moved, I guess, to Michigan, right? Tell me about how you've thought about that, how you've thought about them as you're looking toward your race here, and just as you think about what you'd like to continue to do if you win re-election?
27: Yeah, well, actually, you know, parents left Northern Louisiana early, you know, early 70s, and, you know, there were so many opportunities here in Michigan, a lot of automotive jobs and those second and third order tier jobs from automotive auto suppliers. And so we just want to try to do our best to restore what we can back to this district. It was a huge manufacturing district where we're kind of getting into more of the medical field now. But we have the highest concentration of skilled laborers in this district. We have the highest concentration of veterans in the state in this district. So being able to pull some of those veterans in to get jobs, pulling our laborers and our union people in where they don't have to drive 2 and 3 hours to work. We can have those jobs here for them. We're building facilities for our residents to work in, you know, and working with our schools to make sure that our young people who aren't going to college, you know, are set up for success to take these jobs that we're looking to bring to our district.
9: Cedric Green, we will be tracking your race from here. I know we'll keep people updated. Thank you so much for joining us tonight. I really appreciate
27: it. Thank you, Jen. Thank you for having us.
9: We have to take a very quick break, but the last word is former Ohio Senator Sherrod Brown standing by. He's in a dead heat race there after winning his primary. He just may become one of the most important candidates in the country.
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9: That's going to do it for me on a big election night. Way Too Early with Ali Vitale is coming up next.
18: As President Trump has said, and the facts clearly bear out, the United States of America holds all the cards. There is no scenario here in which if they decide to join a ladder of escalation, they wind up getting the last say. But our preference is for these straits to be opened to the way they're supposed to be opened, back to the way it was. Anyone can use it, no mines in the water, nobody paying tolls. That's what we have to get back to, and that's the goal here.
20: Secretary of State Marco Rubio yesterday at the White House saying the administration's goal with the Strait of Hormuz is to get it back to the way it was before the war started. It comes as President Trump has paused his plan to escort ships through the waterway. The question is, how can you claim victory when the situation is worse than it was a little over 9 weeks ago? Meanwhile, several candidates backed by the president in Indiana defeated incumbent Republicans who opposed Trump's push for redistricting in that state. The question is, what do these results tell us about the upcoming midterms? Also ahead, Senate Republicans are now proposing $1 billion in a funding bill for President Trump's ballroom. The question is, are they serious? It's way too early for this. Good morning and welcome to Way Too Early, the show that knows you can't always get what you want unless it's a new Stones album that you're after. We're going to talk about the legendary band's brand new announcement. I'm Ali Vitale on this Wednesday, May 6th, but we are going to start first with the news. In an abrupt reversal yesterday, President Trump says the United States is now pausing its effort to guide stranded vessels through the Strait of Hormuz. The president made that announcement yesterday on social media, just one day after the operation dubbed Project Freedom began. While it was briefly in place, only two merchant ships were known to have passed through the U.S. guarded route, and the move sparked an exchange of fire between the U.S. and Iran. Trump wrote that the effort would be paused for a short period of time. He cited requests from Pakistan and other countries, as well as what he called great progress toward some kind of an agreement with Iran. The president, however, added that the U.S. blockade of Iranian ports will remain in place. So far, Iran's president has dismissed U.S. pressure for concessions in negotiations, saying no one can make us surrender. Now, despite the continued blockade and the UAE saying it fielded another day of Iranian drone and missile strikes, the White House is insisting the offensive is over. Speaking to reporters in the briefing room just hours before Trump announced the pause of Project Freedom, Secretary of State Marco Rubio touted the effort as the next defensive phase of this conflict.
18: The operation is over. Epic Fury, as the president notified Congress, we're done with that stage of it. Okay, we're now on to this project of freedom. The U.S. military is deploying the necessary assets to extend this defensive umbrella over commercial shipping. But there should be no mistake. And as I said this already, this is a defensive operation. I want to reiterate that point. This is important to understand. If no shots are fired at these ships and no shots are fired at us, we're not firing shots. But if we're fired on, we will respond, and we will respond with lethal efficiency.
20: Now, ahead of a high-stakes summit next week between President Trump and Chinese President Xi Jinping, White House officials are urging China
0: to try to use its influence with Iran. Comes as the Chinese foreign minister said a comprehensive ceasefire was needed while he met with Iran's foreign minister earlier today in Beijing. The meeting is a key moment the U.S. hopes China will use to pressure Tehran into reopening the Strait of Hormuz. And Rubio actually emphasized that message at the White House from the podium yesterday.
18: I hope the Chinese tell him what he needs to be told, and that is that what you are doing in the Straits is causing you to be globally isolated. You're the bad guy in this. You guys should not be blowing up ships. You should not be putting mines. You should not be trying to hold hostage the global economy. I hope the Chinese bring, whether it's done privately, but I hope it's done directly, that that's the message they deliver to them. As I outlined earlier today, China is an export-driven economy. Okay, I'm not here to speak on behalf of what's in the best interest of China, but it's obvious.
0: Some public signaling there. Bring it on set with me, MS Now White House reporter Laura Barrón López. Laura, Project Freedom, we hardly knew ye. What's behind the turnaround here? Because it's another instance of the president saying one thing, kind of doing it, and then turning around and saying, all right, let's pause because now apparently negotiations are going well. What's actually happening here?
1: I mean, right. It was announced Sunday, didn't really take effect until Monday, and it seems like with less than 24 hours in effect, it was already, they pulled the plug on it.
0: Yeah.
1: What this looks like is that the president really wants an end to this war, which is that, as you highlighted, Ali, this provoked Iran, putting this operation, you know, Project Freedom, as they call it, in place, which was to help stranded ships navigate through the Strait of Hormuz, that provoked Iran. They took some action. And again, the president and the White House doesn't want to see a resumption of aggressive hostilities between the U.S. and Iran. And so, you know, I think a lot about, it was maybe weeks ago now when the president said, I don't get bored. I'm not going to get bored with this war.
0: Mm.
1: But he's continuously posting about all kinds of other things. He is focused elsewhere, be it on the reflecting pool or the ballroom. And ahead of the summit with President Xi in China, President Trump appears to really want to find an off-ramp here. And keeping Project Freedom in place could have threatened that.
0: You bring up the boredom comment as well. That comes as our own colleagues here at MS Now have been reporting that Trump was getting bored with Iran. And it makes sense that he wants to find an end to the conflict, in large part because the midterms are coming and this is not helping Republican prospects in November. But then if we look at the way that the administration is now, clearly Rubio at the podium and others signaling to China, hey, can you step in here? It comes ahead of that high stakes bilateral that was pushed in the first place to make time for the president to focus on Iran.
1: Mm-hmm.
0: So what are the stakes now heading into that, as the U.S. already has an ask on the table of asking China to leverage its influence with Iran to get a deal here?
1: Well, the stakes are big. And yes, if the war were still ongoing, China would have more of the leverage because of those asks that you're talking about. So I think that all signs are that the president is heading there next week. There's no indication that they're going to cancel this one last minute like they did previously. I'll be heading there as well to cover it. But again, the stakes are big, and the president and Rubio and others, in their rhetoric and also in the actions of yesterday and deciding to say, never mind, we're going to put a pause on these, on this effort to help ships, show that the White House is trying to end, as they say, you know, the conflict part of this war.
0: Can I also just ask what it meant to have Rubio at the podium? It struck me as notable, given the fact that he has been ascendant within the administration. I have spoken a lot about the ways that Trump's foreign policy right now mirrors so much of what Rubio has touted and pushed for over the last decade in politics. What do you make of that?
1: I mean, look, it was striking also that Rubio was taking to the White House briefing room podium at the same time that J.D. Vance was was giving a speech and is also trying to present himself as equal to Rubio, if not ahead of him in handling the Iran war, but also for 2028. I think that the thing that probably wasn't the best look for Rubio was the fact that here he is saying we are moving on from the war, we're moving on from epic fury, we're moving over to this other stage. And then that second stage that he was talking about, explaining the helping of ships through the Strait of Hormuz, was canceled within hours of him talking about it.
0: I mean, that's the risk you run when you get to the podium and you try to speak on behalf of the administration. It's true for everyone who's ever been in a position similar to Rubio's, but I thought it was notable, too, for many of the reasons that you're talking about there. It also comes against this backdrop, and it's a story that we've been talking about for a few weeks, too, that President Trump is continuing to criticize Pope Leo. He's falsely claiming the pontiff supports Iran's pursuit of a nuclear weapon. I want you to listen to what he told conservative political commentator Hugh Hewitt on Hugh's show Monday.
2: The Pope would rather talk about the fact that it's okay for Iran to have a nuclear weapon, and I don't think that's very good. I think he's endangering a lot of Catholics and a lot of people, but I guess if it's up to the Pope, he thinks it's just fine for Iran to have a nuclear weapon.
0: And that is, of course, not true. The Pope has never

0: I guess if it's up to the Pope, he thinks it's just fine for Iran to have a nuclear weapon.
1: And that is, of course, not true. The Pope has never publicly supported Iran having nuclear weapons or any country having them. Leo responded to Trump's latest comments yesterday, telling reporters the Catholic Church for years has spoken out against all nuclear weapons. So there is no doubt there. He went on to say, quote, the mission of the church is to preach the gospel, to preach peace. If someone wants to criticize me for announcing the gospel, let him do it with the truth. This all comes as Secretary of State Rubio is supposed to travel to Rome today for what the State Department calls bilateral relations with Italy and the Vatican. Rubio yesterday dismissed suggestions that this trip was aimed at easing tensions between Trump and Pope Leo and tried to defend the president's comments about the pontiff. Watch.
2: You are going to the Vatican to meet with the Pope. Is this an attempt to smooth things over with the Pope, given the rhetoric between President Trump and Pope Leo?
3: No, I mean, it's a trip we had planned from before, and obviously we had some stuff that happened.
1: Some stuff that happened. But I mean, the fact that Rubio is going there, I take the point that it's been on the books. But Trump has, in that interim period, criticized the Pope, gotten into spats with Meloni, the Italian prime minister, for the reason that she was defending the Vatican. Mm-hmm. I mean, Rubio does have a tough road if he's going there.
4: He does. And Iran is on the table and yes. is what he's going to be talking about with both the Pope and Meloni. So, yes, Rubio can dismiss that those tensions are something that he has to address, but it's definitely something that is going to be discussed. And he is one of the most high-ranking Catholics in the U.S. government next to Vice President J.D. Vance. Mm-hmm. So it's notable that he's the one going over there. But again, I find this battle so striking because the Pope Leo is one of the only high-ranking world figures who has really engaged the administration in the U.S. on two fronts, not just Iran, but also on the president's deportation agenda. And you saw Pope Leo recently appoint a former undocumented immigrant to lead the West Virginia Catholics as a bishop. And so this is something that Pope Leo, even though he says, I'm not directly going after the Trump administration, preaching what the Catholic Church has long believed and held, which is we are anti-war, not, you know, that they want Iran to have a nuclear weapon.
1: Yeah.
4: But again, it's still, to me, the president is doubling down because of the fact that he cannot stand when someone who has power and has influence is against him. So there appears to be no end in sight to this, and I don't think we should expect the president to apologize anytime soon. And he has said that he doesn't think he should apologize to the Pope.
1: And he doesn't apologize. I mean, a decade of covering him, he's never said the words, I'm sorry for. I mean, that's just not in the DNA of this White House. It'll be interesting to see how and if they land the plane with this feud that no one asked for amid a war that also was never sold to the American public and that remains increasingly unpopular against the backdrop of an affordability crisis that was already there and is only getting worse. It's a lot. MS Now White House reporter Laura Barrón-López, thank you for coming on, helping us understand all of it. And still ahead for us this morning, as we mentioned, Vice President J.D. Vance visited Iowa to campaign for a vulnerable Republican congressman there. We're going to take a look at what he had to say to voters. Plus, the potential price tag for President Trump's ballroom keeps going up. We're going to get the latest on that. It's all straight ahead on Way Too Early. We're back in just a moment.
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5: It started off normal, then everything went sideways.
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8: Welcome back. The suspect in last month's White House Correspondents' Dinner attack has been indicted. 31-year-old Cole Thomas Allen is facing four federal charges, including the attempted assassination of President Trump. The suspect will face a judge for an arraignment next Monday. He's remained in federal custody since the attack, when security video showed Allen running through a checkpoint at the Washington Hilton with a gun and other weapons. President Trump was at a different part of the building at the time, attending the annual White House Correspondents Association dinner. The president was not injured in that attempted attack. Senate Republicans now, though, are proposing $1 billion in funding tied to President Trump's ballroom project, which he has long said would only be paid for through private donations. This provision was included in a $70 billion package intended to fund ICE and Border Patrol through the end of Trump's term. But it now also includes a measure setting aside money for security work related to the ballroom. It specifically directs the $1 billion go towards security adjustments and upgrades, including within the perimeter fence of the White House compound. The measure does not allow any of the funding to be spent on non-security elements. Republicans have been increasing their efforts to support Trump's ballroom following that shooting at the White House Correspondents' Dinner, near shooting, which they say proved the need for a secure facility, although the dinner wasn't a government event and it wouldn't have been held there anyway. One has absolutely nothing to do with the other. And yet, the catalyzing event for Republicans now to coalesce around $1 billion in funding for the ballroom stemmed from what happened a few Saturdays ago. Doesn't make sense. They are not related. Finally, Vice President J.D. Vance campaigned in the early contest state of Iowa yesterday, not for himself, but for an embattled Republican congressman facing a tough re-election bid. He's one of those frontliners that you often hear me talk about, people in the swingiest districts that could flip. Vance delivered remarks in Des Moines with Congressman Zach Nunn, saying, quote, "This is not a normal election." The VP spoke about the Trump administration's commitment to the state's manufacturers and farmers while slamming undocumented workers. Vance also made this comment about the war with Iran.
9: We also know that a lot of our farmers are struggling with high fertilizer prices. I'm aware of that. As the President of the United States has said, we got a little blip in the Middle East. We got to take care of some business on the foreign policy side.
8: A little blip. The visit was Vance's first visit to the state since becoming vice president. He, of course, has not declared if he's going to run for president in 2028. But Washington's new favorite parlor game is it Vance? Is it Rubio? Is it someone else? We had this conversation on the show yesterday with Matt Bartlett. It's one we're going to have to keep having because the 2028 primary is in full effect, even though the midterms haven't even happened yet. We'll keep watching that. Still ahead, we're also going to turn to sports. We watched last night's openers in the NBA conference semifinals, plus the unbeaten run in the Stanley Cup playoffs. We'll get you those highlights, plus a check on the weather forecast when Way Too Early comes right back. Before we go to break, we want to know, why are you awake? Email your reasons to waytooearly@ms.now. You can also tell me on social media. I'm at Ali Vitale. Use the hashtag waytooearly. You can reply to my most recent post. I already saw one. Someone woke up and found out that they were a grandmother for the first time. We've got more favorites coming up later in the show.
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28: He's outperformed his postseason. The block by Holmgren on Ayton. The push ahead, Hardenstein. Holmgren! Going up for the ball.
8: Chet Holmgren doing it on both sides of the court for the Oklahoma City Thunder last night as the defending champs rolled past the Los Angeles Lakers in game one of the Western Conference semifinals. OKC was able to overcome an off night for reigning MVP Shai Gilgeous-Alexander, holding LA to just 37 points in the second half of the 108-90 victory. The teams will stay in Oklahoma City for game two on Thursday night. And in the Eastern Conference, the Detroit Pistons snapped a 12-game losing streak against the Cleveland Cavaliers in the postseason, nearly blowing a 16-point lead last night before pulling away to win the series opener. All 5 Pistons starters finished in double figures in the 111-101 victory that gives the Pistons the lead in a playoff series for the first time since 2008. Detroit will play host again in Game 2 on Thursday. And turning now to the Stanley Cup ice in Denver, where the Colorado Avalanche now own a 2-game lead in their second round series in the Western Conference, beating the Minnesota Wild 5-2 last night to remain perfect in the playoffs. The series now shifts to St. Paul for Game 3 on Saturday night. And let's go now to Major League Baseball in Houston, where two-way superstar Shohei Ohtani didn't bat last night amid an 0-for-17 slump at the plate. But he did deliver his longest pitching performance of the season so far, striking out 8 batters in 7 strong innings for the Los Angeles Dodgers. He also allowed, though, his first home runs of the year, giving up a pair of solo shots last night, and his efforts on the mound were wasted without much production from the L.A. lineup, which went scoreless until the 8th inning. The Astros beat the Dodgers 2-1.
0: Massive home run by Christian.
8: Meanwhile, tempers flared last night in Detroit after an already ugly game for the Tigers got even worse as pitcher Framber Valdez plunked Boston's Trevor Story and sparked a benches-clearing incident following back-to-back homers leading off the fourth inning. Valdez was ejected from the game, and the scene didn't escalate beyond an exchange of some unpleasantries. Looked like it could have been tense there, though. The Red Sox went on to win. 10-3.
0: Everybody coming out of the dugout.
8: And time now for the forecast. MS Now weather reporter Moses Small is with us for that. Moses, good morning. What's on tap today?
1: Allie, good morning. We had a couple beautiful, almost summery feeling days, and it's going to change a little bit today. A little rain possible for the eastern half of the country, but temperatures won't be bad. A little cool down from yesterday, but nothing crazy. New York's going to land in the mid to upper 60s, and then in the D.C. area in the mid-Atlantic, you'll see highs pretty close to 70. But for those showers, as they move west to east today, D.C. is going to see it first, so the mid-Atlantic might see rain in between 8 to 11 a.m. For New York City and for Jersey, I would time that out from about 11 a.m. to 3 p.m. Then after that, it goes to New England. But we're really not going to get much. I wouldn't expect much more than a quarter inch. But the severe weather threat today is going to be for the south. It's that area stretching from Jackson, Mississippi to Birmingham, Alabama, where the risk level today is going to be a 3 out of 5. All the usual stuff with thunderstorms, strong winds, along with about a 10% chance of tornadoes for anywhere there. And I'll tell you what I just texted my little sister who lives in Alabama. I just maybe wouldn't make plans to be outside at night. I would try to stay in because once you get to that 3 out of 5 risk level with a tornado and hail risk, that's when you can find me indoors. You can even find me indoors today because I'm not trying to get damp in the afternoon.
8: I love when the weather becomes Moses' preferences, but I also love that you're giving our viewers the same heads up that you're giving your sister. We keep it all in the family here. MS Now weather reporter Moses Small. Thank you. And still ahead for us, we're going to turn our attention to Congress. They're out of town, but another member is under the microscope for alleged sexual misconduct. I'll tell you what we're learning about this latest House Ethics Committee investigation when Way Too Early comes right back in just a moment.
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8: Welcome back to Way Too Early. Exactly 5:30 here on the East Coast, 2:30 out West. I'm Ali Vitale. It's a big day in Congress, even though lawmakers are technically out of session. Commerce Secretary Howard Lutnick is set to testify before Congress today on his ties to Jeffrey Epstein. He's doing it behind closed doors. Lutnick has never been accused of any wrongdoing in connection with the late sex offender, but questions mounted after the Justice Department's release of the Epstein files revealed communication between the two men continued as late as 2018, long after Epstein had pleaded guilty to soliciting prostitution in 2008, 1 year before his indictment and death in prison. And also after the point that Lutnick said they were still communicating. Lutnick confirmed his connection to Congress in February, saying he met Epstein 3 times after they became neighbors in New York City, and that his family also spent about an hour on Epstein's private island in 2012. Lutnick's testimony is, of course, again, behind closed doors, but the Oversight Committee has previously shared transcripts and recordings of its interviews shortly after they happened, so we will have a sense of what the Commerce Secretary has to say. And it's, of course, the first time that a sitting cabinet official from this Trump administration has gone before this body to talk about possible connections to Epstein. I want to bring in on set with me congressional reporter for Axios, Kate Santelis. This has been one of the, I think, bigger names that the committee has been chasing. And the fact that they did so in bipartisan fashion is really notable, especially because Lutnick's story on what he knew of Epstein, how long he was in touch with Epstein, it's shifted a bunch of times. So what might the focus be as we head into today, where some members are in person, some are virtual, but this is happening?
9: Right. I think the biggest focus will be on the fact that he misrepresented his relationship with Epstein. Yeah. That's a line of questioning we expect to see from Democrats, maybe even some Republicans like Representative Nancy Mace. Like you mentioned, he said that he completely cut ties with Epstein after 2005. He said he would have been disgusted to even be in the same room as him. But then once we saw the Epstein files come out, we saw communications up until 2018. He admitted going to Epstein's island. So that was something that was really concerning for Democrats and even some Republicans. Representative Thomas Massie, he had called on Lutnick to resign. We haven't seen that from a ton of other Republicans, but Nancy Mace suggested that she wanted to hear from him. So that's what we really expect the committee to be focusing on in this testimony today. And like you said, we should get that transcript in the next couple of days.
8: I do think that it's fascinating to watch the committee, and they've tried to, I would say, varying degrees of success, to take the politics out of this and say, we're going to talk to anyone who has information, which, of course, begs the question of why are you not trying to talk to President Trump, who is mentioned in the files, although he's not been shown to have done anything criminally wrong. And yet for Lutnick, I think it does open the door a bit to the idea of talking to Trump-aligned officials. And that then leads to the question of what are you going to do about Pam Bondi, who in theory is set to come before the committee in a few weeks. But there have been questions about how the committee is going to enforce that subpoena.
9: Right. Exactly. That's something that she so far, the first statement we saw from her was saying she didn't want to come and appear before this committee because she's no longer attorney general.
8: Yeah.
9: But behind closed doors, some Republicans are really uncomfortable with this. They want to hear from Pam Bondi. They're really frustrated by the way that she handled the release of the Epstein files. So we do expect to see at least some of those Republicans push to have her come testify, even if this doesn't end up working out in the next couple of weeks. Yeah. And they're going to have some really important people come before the committee in the next couple of weeks, too, like Bill Gates.
8: Yeah, like Bill Gates is one of the people who's going to do a closed door deposition. And again, all of these are happening behind closed doors. And for viewers who are like, wait, why don't you just do it in the public? There is a reason that this is how House committees typically do it. It is traditional before you take someone into a public forum that you do a private deposition. The January 6th Select Committee was one place that did this a lot. So just to level set with the audience, it's not hiding the ball on anything. This is just kind of the way that congressional committees typically work. I want to get you on another story, though, Kate, because you've done a lot of great reporting lately, specifically on this, yet another member of Congress facing a House Ethics Committee investigation into allegations of sexual misconduct. We're talking about Republican Congressman Chuck Edwards of North Carolina, who's been accused of improper behavior and sexual harassment by at least two young female staffers. A new report from you at Axios details the contents of a handwritten letter from the congressman to a woman who was preparing to leave her position at his office. The letter obtained by you reads in part, "I only wish I could explain the joy and meaning to me for the time we spent together at the office, but especially away from it." MS Now hasn't individually verified the contents of this letter. In a statement, though, Edwards' office called the accusations baseless and said they were designed to impact the campaign, driven by those who want to settle old political scores. Okay, that's the explanation that he's giving, but just take us inside of this reporting. You reviewed a handwritten letter. I mean, there's two cases here, too. So just walk us through what the Ethics Committee is actually investigating.
9: Right. So what we learned through this process is that Representative Chuck Edwards had an inappropriate relationship with two young female staffers who were both in their 20s. And what sources described to me was inappropriate conduct that crossed the lines of professional boundaries and created an uncomfortable work environment within that office. And both of these relationships included love letters, personal gifts, personal travel. One of the staffers got promoted to a very senior position just 2 years out of school. So, and one example of that is this letter that you brought up, where we saw Edwards write to this staffer that she was, quote, the most amazing woman, that she, quote, had written a complex chapter in his heart. And in terms of the gifts, we know that he gave these two staffers jewelry, designer bags. One of the gifts was even a custom puzzle that, when you assembled it, revealed a photo of Adam Sandler with a handwritten note asking the staffer to come to a comedy show, one of Adam Sandler's comedy shows with her. So that's really what prompted this House Ethics Committee investigation. And we know that they are investigating allegations of sexual harassment and sexual misconduct. These investigations take months, if not years. So it may be a while before we see something. But that's kind of where we are with this right now.
8: I think it also, once again, shines a light on the ways that these reporting systems are so slow in Congress. But then also the way you mentioned gifts, and I think to many people, they'd be like, wait, what? He's buying gifts? But that's also not explicitly not allowed in the House Code of Conduct. And I think some people might be able to understand, okay, maybe a gift is appropriate sometimes, but certainly in situations like this, you have to question why and what the motive is for a lawmaker to be giving his staff somewhat lavish presents. And I wonder if we zoom out from this specific instance to the broader landscape that we've seen where two members had to resign over their misconduct, and then you're also seeing more stories about others. Is this a moment for a reckoning in Congress? I know that some Republican women, people like Ana Paulina Luna and Nancy Mace, are trying to make this a push for accountability, and they should. But this body has been so slow to do that, even after Me Too.
9: Right. But I do think that this has been a conversation on the Hill over the last month. And like you said, we've seen a big push, particularly from women lawmakers in the House, to create some reforms. During the Me Too movement, there were some changes made to the reporting process to make it more transparent. But a lot of lawmakers feel like those changes fell short and they would like to see more. The House Ethics Committee, one of the bodies that's tasked with investigating these types of claims, they move notoriously slow, like you said. So that's frustrating for a lot of lawmakers and for staffers, and especially staffers who are going to report claims to the House Ethics Committee, reporting claims on their boss to their colleagues. That's sometimes a very uncomfortable situation for them. They don't want to be blackballed if they still want to work in politics. So we may see some push for legislative changes from lawmakers, and I think this conversation will continue over the next couple of months.
8: Yeah, and I think that there is, and rightly so, a focus on the need for due process on these things. It's just the due process processes that are in place are so slow. And when we talk about House ethics, one of the things we always talk about is that it's a process that's pretty shrouded in secrecy, in that they can't talk about any of the things that they're working on or investigating until that investigation comes out. I know that those things don't always move at the pace we want, but there has to be something better for the people who are putting their professional careers on the line to speak out about what's wrongly happening to them in many of these cases. I don't know. It does feel like there needs to be a reckoning with how this stuff is dealt with. Mm-hmm. Congressional reporter for Axios, Kate Santelis, the work is really, really good. Thank you for coming on and talking with us about it.
9: Thank you.
8: Still ahead for us this morning, Spirit Airlines was in court yesterday as it begins the long process of ending its operations. What the company's lawyer said about the war in Iran and how it contributed to the closing of that airline. Plus, the new move by Delta to cut costs and why it could mean less snacks for passengers. Less snacks is never good. We're going to explain on Way Too Early coming up next.

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4: Welcome back. The process to dismantle Spirit Airlines has officially begun. The budget carrier and its stakeholders were in court yesterday to discuss the months-long wind-down process, which includes figuring out how to handle airport landing fees, aircraft, and staffing. The company listed a budget of $217 million that it plans to use to cover employee costs and aircraft expenses through February of 2028. Spirit's lawyer told the court yesterday the jump in jet fuel prices from the war in Iran added $100 million in incremental costs to the airline, leaving it with no choice but to shut down. Meanwhile, Delta Airlines is making a change that some hungry travelers may notice on their next trip. Beginning later this month, the Atlanta-based airline will no longer provide snack or beverage services on roughly 450 daily flights that typically last about an hour. Delta says the change is meant to create a more consistent experience across the airline's network, noting that crew members often don't have enough time to complete quality service on flights of 349 miles or less. I totally get it, but at the same time, those four pretzels sometimes are the thing that gets you over the hill on that hour-long flight. Everyone loves a little snack. Hate to see that. Still ahead for us this morning, we're going to dig into last night's election results in Ohio and Indiana, including the major influence of President Trump, despite his sinking poll numbers. Way too early. We'll be right back with that.
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20: They are the best at what they do, and they know how to bring out the best in others.
21: Everybody has to get out there. Every way possible, they have to get out there. This is it. This is our country. I want my country back.
20: These are the best people. There's going to be some big matchups in Ohio this November following last night's primary election results. Former Senator Sherrod Brown easily won the Democratic nomination for U.S. Senate. He's going to face Republican Senator John Husted, who's defending the seat previously held by Vice President J.D. Vance. Democrats see this as one of a handful of opportunities to flip a seat. Candidly, if anyone could do it, Sherrod Brown is probably the best positioned person, but still going to be an uphill climb. In the race for Ohio governor, Trump ally and former 2024 presidential candidate Vivek Ramaswamy has won the Republican nomination there. He'll face Dr. Amy Acton, a Democrat who previously served as the state's health director. Ohio hasn't elected a Democratic governor in 20 years, but recent polls have shown a tight race to succeed Governor Mike DeWine. And in Michigan, Democrats have held on to their narrow majority in the state Senate. Democrat Chedrick Green won a special election in a district where Kamala Harris defeated Trump by less than 1 point in 2024, an interesting way for a toss-up area to go. But it also comes as President Trump continues to wield massive power over his party after a group of Republican state senators in Indiana lost their primaries last night to opponents who were endorsed by Trump. In all, at least five of the seven GOP primary challengers endorsed by Trump won. Just one incumbent managed to pull off a victory, while one additional race remains at this point too close to call. Yesterday's contest came just months after state lawmakers rejected Trump's calls to redistrict Indiana's maps to boost Republican chances this November of keeping control of the House. The president's allies spent more than $8 million on the typically low-profile races, turning them into an unusually intense intra-party fight. Want to bring in from Indiana, senior national politics correspondent for Politico, Adam Wren. Adam, it's fitting to have you on this morning. You and I met in Indiana covering a race in like 2018. And the crux of that race then was Trump's power in the primary at that point for an Indiana Senate contest. But now we're looking at an even more grassroots level. And you write about this in Politico, about Trump asserting his grip on the GOP. Talk about the grip he has in primaries. It makes sense that it's happening there. And then zoom out to a general election where the MAGA brand becomes a bit more problematic.
22: Yeah, Allie, just to zoom out historically, since 2002, just five Indiana State Senate incumbents have lost their primaries. And last night, we saw that in just one night. And so that's a shocking historical sweep of analysis there. But what's really interesting is that a lot of these state Senate challengers came in with very little money. Most of them raised, you know, something like $15,000 to $20,000 each. A lot of them had no name ID. And the Trump endorsement lifted them right away. Once they started pulling these matches, they either started out even with incumbents or ahead of them. You look at someone like Blake Feacher, the Bluffington City Council member who defeated one of Roderick Bray's, the Senate leader in Indiana's top lieutenants last night. He actually dropped out of the race in February, Allie, and got back in a few weeks later after he was coaxed back in by the White House and won by 20 points. I mean, it's remarkable just how much Trump lifted these people. Of course, it is a primary and it's not the general election, but it's just remarkable to see how much you can literally just slap a Trump endorsement on anybody off the street and they can win.
20: It also once again tells the story of, you know, MAGA and Trump versus traditional Indiana conservatism. Because when I was with former Vice President Mike Pence a few weeks ago, he was saying he was supporting some of the very people who ended up losing in last night's primary. And I wonder, for someone like you who's been a student of Indiana politics for so long, what the larger storyline is here as you continue to track this, the way that Trump remakes Republican Party in politics.
22: Well, a decade ago this month, I mean, last night, essentially, Donald Trump won the Republican nomination in Indiana. But it's taken about a decade for him to for MAGA to fully filter down to the local level and change local politics. And that's what we saw last night. We also saw former Governor Mitch Daniels, a more genteel centrist conservative. He endorsed in a lot of these races and lost. There's one that's still close to call that he played a big role in. And so the Mike Pence, Mitch Daniels wing of the party is essentially dead after last night here in Indiana.
20: Yeah, I think that's such an important marker that you lay down. Of course, we're talking about Indiana, but I want you to look at a neighboring state there in the Midwest, because there was some action in Iowa. Vice President J.D. Vance took a trip there yesterday trying to boost Republican Congressman Zach Nunn. Nunn is always in a competitive seat for reelection. He's in that suburb of Des Moines. And the concept is, and you know this because we both spend a lot of time in Iowa, you go there, you talk about agriculture, you talk about farmers. And Vance did speak directly to the fact that farmers are struggling right now, in part because of the ripple effects of the Iran war. But just give us a vibe check on that visit. And of course, the looming question of, does it set him up well for a presidential bid?
22: Yeah, Allie. I mean, my big takeaway from Vance's remarks yesterday were that the job is not finished, and this wasn't a slam dunk speech for him. He acknowledged to the crowd that the administration had more work to do. It seemed like he was sort of delivering an incomplete assignment for voters there. And really, as my colleague Aaron Pelish points out this morning at Politico.com, he has a Kamala Harris problem. He is tied to this Trump administration, and whatever happens in the administration, whether it's with the economy or in Iran, he has to answer for those results. So he sort of acknowledged that yesterday to my ear, and essentially said that there's more to be done. And, you know, this is a message that may not, you know, resonate broadly in the state, you know, coming and saying essentially you've not completed the task in a midterm year when you need voters to come out in droves and back you when Trump himself is not on the ballot.
20: Yeah, I think it's going to be a fascinating way to watch, A, the way Republicans position themselves, specifically people like Nunn, so that they can try to win re-election. But then the larger question of how does a Vice President Vance, if he runs for president in 2028, position himself, especially given, and I'm glad you call it the Kamala Harris problem, because it's an every vice president problem. How do you show daylight between a president and also carve your own lane, especially when the president is Trump and he doesn't like any daylight from anyone who's campaigning around him? Senior national politics correspondent for Politico, Adam Wren, great to see you. Thank you.
22: You too.
20: And earlier in the show, we asked you, the viewers, why are you awake? Sherry sent us this photo of Chewy, who looks like he's already taking a morning nap. We'll get a picture of Chewy coming up. Charlotte sent an email writing, Dallas yard work covered my hair in pollen, so a wash was essential at 4 a.m. I do the 3 a.m. hair wash, and it is a refreshing way to wake up if you're going to be awake at this hour. And Karen wrote in, the real reason I get up is to see if Allie can announce it's exactly 5:30 a.m. I'm glad that someone has picked up on my parlor game for 5:30, because we do try our best here at Way Too Early to land it exactly at the top of the half hour. Sometimes we do it, sometimes we don't, but I appreciate you seeing us try. Ah, and finally, we got Chewy, because we all needed a little cute face like that to come at the end of this segment. Chewy, thank you for writing in and getting up. And coming up next on Way Too Early, the show's headlining this year's Tony nominations. We're going to tell you who got nods for Broadway's biggest prize. And then coming up on Morning Joe, you'll get the latest from the Middle East as President Trump pauses a U.S. plan to escort ships through the Strait of Hormuz. Plus, the role China is now playing in the war with Iran. Morning Joe is just moments away.
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20: Welcome back. The nominees for Broadway's Biggest Night have been unveiled. Nominations for the 79th annual Tony Awards were announced yesterday, with two new musicals, The Lost Boys and Schmigadoon, leading the pack with 12 nominations each, while a revival of the musical Ragtime follows close behind with 11. This year's list highlights an unusual Broadway season that featured fewer new musicals and more star-studded revivals amid rising production costs. The award ceremony will take place on June 7th in New York City, with pop superstar Pink set to host. It's always fun. And the Rolling Stones are back with a new album. Foreign Tongues arrives July 10th, marking a quick follow-up to their Grammy-winning Hackney Diamonds, with the lead single of the new record, In the Stars, out Friday. Recorded in under a month, it'll include one of late drummer Charlie Watts' final sessions. The album will also feature major collaborations, including with Paul McCartney. Frontman Mick Jagger says the former Beatle was working in a nearby London studio, stopped in, as one does, and ended up on a track. Sure. Jagger, Keith Richards, and Ronnie Wood launched the album yesterday in Brooklyn and are expected to appear this week with it on The Tonight Show. And finally, Palm Beach International Airport is one step closer to becoming Donald J. Trump International Airport. Palm Beach County Commissioners voted 4-3 yesterday to approve a trademark and licensing deal with the Trump family business. New York Times reports under this new agreement, the Trump family won't profit from branded merchandise sold at the airport, but they can make money on products sold elsewhere. So just outside the airport, maybe. Under the deal, the airport must also pick a vendor to provide any branded merchandise from a list approved by the Trump family business. A trademark lawyer told the Times the agreement is, quote, extremely unusual when it comes to an honorary naming of an airport, and noted that other airports named after presidents, we're thinking Kennedy in New York, Reagan here in Washington, do not have licensing agreements with private businesses that benefit those presidents' families. The new airport name is scheduled to take effect in July. I think highly unusual is a phrase that we can just permanently plaster on the bottom of the screen at this point. And that was way too early for this Wednesday morning. Morning Joe starts right now.
32: As President Trump has said, and the facts clearly bear out, the United States of America holds all the cards. There is no scenario here in which, if they decide to join a ladder of escalation, they wind up getting the last say. But our preference is for these straits to be opened to the way they're supposed to be opened, back to the way it was. Anyone can use it, no mines in the water, nobody paying tolls. That's what we have to get back to, and that's the goal here.
33: All right, so what does success look like in this war? Secretary of State Marco Rubio yesterday at the White House telling reporters the administration's goal with the Strait of Hormuz is to get it back to the way it was before the war started. President Trump, meanwhile, has paused Project Freedom, his plan to escort ships through the waterway. We're going to bring you the latest on the conflict as it moves closer to the 10-week mark. Hold on. Very confusing.
6: Wait. No, this is so confusing. And Willie, I'm a simple man with simple tastes, but and simple understandings of basic things. But you had the Secretary of Defense yesterday saying they're going to escort ships through the strait. Then you had Marco coming on, the Secretary of State, saying they're going to do the same thing. And then the president last night on social media changed his mind. And now everybody's saying the war is over when, of course, we haven't accomplished what we said we were going to accomplish. Well, the president originally said, I don't know if he meant it, but he originally said to the Iranian people, the hour of your freedom is at hand. So he was going to liberate the Iranian people. He later denied saying that, but he said it. And said he was going to sink the Navy. He sunk the Navy. So, check, that's one out of five. But the nuclear program was going to be taken care of. But see, this is where it gets confusing to me. Because he said that the nuclear program was already destroyed a year ago. And remember when people in the press were asking questions like, hey, we hear from Intel, American Intel, that we haven't destroyed the entire program. And he got very angry and other people got angry. And they shouted at reporters, said, fake news. You're from ABC. You're fake news. You're from CNN. You're fake news. Ends up they actually weren't fake news. White House was lying, Willie, that in fact, the nuclear program wasn't destroyed. And then they told us, hey, if we don't go to war, they're going to have a nuclear program in 2 weeks. Now, everybody's saying, hey, let's just go home and Iran can have that nuclear program we were talking about. President also talked about destroying ballistic missiles. We're going to have to wipe them all out. And of course, all of their terror networks across the Middle East also had to be wiped out. Right now, we've got some ships sunk and a partridge in a pear tree, and that's about it, Willie. And they're ready to declare victory and come home. And this is not the funniest part. I guess the most tragic part. We've spent $250 billion, maybe $300 billion on this war. And all Marco Rubio wants, all Lindsey Graham wants is, guys, let's just get things back to the way they were before the war started. Let's just have the strait. You know, Lindsey goes, it's all about the strait. Everything's about the strait. We're doing this. It's all about the strait. Say it's all about the strait. Well, okay. Well, all about getting it back to how it was before we launched a war that killed a lot of Iranians and separated us from our allies and cost over $250 billion of taxpayers' dollars when they're struggling to put gas in their car. I mean, really, I don't know. I'm a simple country lawyer. That doesn't seem like too much of a success to me.
8: No, it doesn't. To go back to the way we were 2 months ago, and also just even in the space of, I don't know, 8 hours yesterday, to have not offhanded, but inside the White House briefing room, the Secretary of State saying military operations are over. Operation Epic Fury has ended. Mission accomplished. Objectives achieved. Now it's all about the strait. To have just a couple of hours later, President Trump go on social media and post and say, we're pausing that thing where we're helping ships get through the strait while we negotiate. So undermining what his Secretary of State had said just a couple of hours earlier. They're all over the place. It's clear President Trump is over this war. He wants to move on. He somehow didn't know, didn't foresee, or was not told that the Strait of Hormuz could be closed by Iran and that gas prices now would approach $4.50 a gallon, making this war unpopular on the merits for many people, but certainly for most people because of its domestic implications. Joe, you touched on some of this. David Sanger is ticking through it this morning in the New York Times, saying that Trump administration's efforts to wrap up the war, regardless of the conditions on the ground, include this. Despite Mr. Rubio's declaration that the objectives of the war have been accomplished, they clearly have not. Mr. Trump himself described his objectives in the early hours of February 28th when he told the country in a video he had recorded earlier he had five major goals. The first, of course, was to ensure that Iran can never have a nuclear weapon. But he went on to add that the United States had to destroy Iran's ballistic missiles and their launchers, sink its navy, end its support of terrorist groups like Hezbollah and Hamas, and finally create the conditions for the Iranian people to topple their government. Regime change. Well, the Iranian navy clearly is gone, as Mr. Trump often notes, but that is the only one checked off of that list. Again, that's David Sanger writing in some detail this morning in the New York Times. You cannot declare mission accomplished if you set out those five goals and have only checked off one. But it's clear President Trump wants to move on from this war.
6: Well, and how many times has he said, as Lindsey Graham said, has Benjamin Netanyahu said, of all the people, Pete Hegseth just said it a couple of days ago. How many times have they said there can never be a nuclear Iran? At the end of the day, that's what you're going. If they come home now, if they cut and run after starting a war that nobody wanted them to start, certainly not our allies in the Middle East, other than Netanyahu, then you're going to still have a nuclear Iran. You're still going to have an Iran with ballistic missiles. You're going to still have an Iran with terror networks. You're going to still have Iran, and except the only difference is, instead of regime change, you have a regime that's even more hardened. And instead of being run by clerics and the parliament and the Revolutionary Guard, you have the Revolutionary Guard in charge, the most hardened, angry elements of the Revolutionary Guard. And Mika, our allies in the region didn't want this war. They weren't notified of this war. Didn't know it was coming. I have been on the front lines of this war because it's not been, you know, they've been on the front lines of this war. And all they asked was, okay, we didn't want you to do this war, but since you started it, you need to finish this war. And I'm wondering how the UAE is feeling right now after sustaining attacks 2 days in a row and having the Secretary of State and the President of the United States saying, oh, there's no war left. Well, yeah, there is for the UAE, and there will continue to be for the UAE, for the Saudis, for other allies in the region who didn't want to go to war in the first place, but said, now that you're there, you better finish it or we're all in bigger trouble.
33: Yeah, I think the consequences of the breach of that partnership, of those partnerships, have yet to really fully bear out, because this is still happening to them, something they didn't know was coming. With us, we have the co-host of our 9 a.m. hour, staff writer at The Atlantic, Jonathan Lemire, co-host of the Rest of Politics podcast, BBC's Caddy Kay, and opinion columnist for The New York Times, David French. So, Caddy Kay, let's continue there, because right now there's missiles still coming over the UAE, and the Gulf states are still in a state of complete, I would say, I don't want to say a state of fear, but I think they're fairly shocked about what is transpiring and how this impacts their relationships around the world, and whether or not President Trump is going to commit to actually ending what he said he started, or if he's going to move the goalpost.
0: We're seeing really interesting kind of tectonic shifts in the Middle East that haven't happened for decades, happen in the space of a couple of weeks at the moment, Mika, with rifts widening between the Saudis and the UAE leaving OPEC, the Iran still clearly thinking that it has UAE in its sights, both by geography and perhaps by nature of the UAE's modern economy that perhaps Iran doesn't like, the UAE working with the Israelis on defense technology. And meanwhile, I've had a long conversation with a UAE official recently who said to me, look, we can't afford for there to be any daylight at the moment

0: The NBA playoffs are underway, and now you can trade every game on Kalshi. 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
1: For them to rebuild it.
2: Yeah, and so Jonathan Lemire, maybe you can take us inside the White House and take us inside the president's social media feed. How do we have yesterday morning Pete Hegseth coming on and saying very deliberately, this is what we're going to be doing. We're going to be escorting ships through the strait. This is our plan. Marco Rubio coming on, having that press conference and saying the same thing. We are moving forward, Operation Fury over, but we're moving forward and our new focus is going to be escorting those ships through the strait. And then last night, Donald Trump changes that. And then everybody's saying the war is over, the war is over, while the missiles are still flying.
3: Yeah, the overarching theme here, according to the senior advisors and Trump, outside Trump advisors I've spoken to, is the president is just desperate for this war to be over. And there is some concern that this Operation Freedom, what they've dubbed the mission to sort of have a convoy, or at least some degree of convoy to get these ships through the strait. There are two things about it. One, it simply wasn't very effective yet. Only a couple ships had gone through, so barely making a dent in the backup there at the Strait of Hormuz. So really, really not changing much at all. But what we did see, even in that limited traffic, we saw that outburst of violence the other day where Iran launched a strike. The U.S. warships had to take out a couple of fast boats. And there's a sense, I'm told, that they're thinking that this operation might actually endanger the ceasefire. That is, as we saw, it almost inherently will lead to more hostilities, potentially forcing more of an American response. And the U.S., President Trump, simply doesn't want that. Now, the president has also said in his Truth Social post last night that some progress has been made. And just this morning, Axios is reporting more or less the same, that Pakistani mediators believe that there is a one-page memo that could be agreed upon by U.S. and Iranian sides to order to have, again, sort of further the ceasefire, perhaps agree to reopen the strait and punt the nuke deal down the road. So we'll have to see, because President Trump a few days ago made clear he didn't want that. The Axios reporting notes that, you know, the Pakistani officials have been overly optimistic before. There are some in the White House who don't think this is going to come together just yet. But, Willie, there does seem to be a little bit of momentum here, perhaps to have some sort of even temporary agreement straightened out that would reduce the chances of hostilities. But more than anything, this is a sign that President Trump wants this war over, and he wants it over now. He wants to be able to say, I have some sort of agreement to bring hostilities to an end before next week. Why is next week important? Because next week he's traveling to Beijing. And next week he's meeting President Xi of China. China has made it very clear they don't like how the situation is going. Trump doesn't want the war overshadowing that summit. He doesn't want it getting in the way of any kind of trade deal he can make with Xi.
4: Meanwhile, the Iranians meeting with the Chinese today ahead of the Trump's meeting. Vice President J.D. Vance campaigned for a Republican congressional candidate in Iowa yesterday. This is what he said there about the war in Iran.
5: We also know that a lot of our farmers are struggling with high fertilizer prices. I'm aware of that. As the President of the United States has said, we got a little blip in the Middle East. We've got to take care of some business on the foreign policy side.
4: So, David French, we had 2 days ago the President of the United States calling this a mini war. Yesterday, you had Vice President Vance calling this a blip. I think everyone who's lost a family member in this war or who's now paying $4.50 a gallon on national average or much more in many states would consider it much more than a blip. They're trying to sort of minimize and diminish the war and in many ways wish it away. But how do they get out of this bind they've put themselves in?
6: You know, it's very clear at this point that it looks like Trump was essentially sold a bill of goods, that he thought, and he keeps using the Venezuela comparison, we've heard it, that he thought what he was getting was going to be a short and glorious and victorious military operation, and he hadn't thought this through. And so he has very few paths. If he's not willing to force the strait open, which is something that is a tremendous military challenge that could require a large amount of escalation, a further disruption to the

0: world economy while that escalation occurs. And honestly, an uncertain outcome without big time major deployments of ground troops, he can do that. He obviously doesn't want to do that. I think he worries about Congress in the event that he would try something like that. And if that's off the table, which it appears to be off the table, then he's got to negotiate with a regime that, quite frankly, seems to feel like it's got the upper hand. It is the one that seems to be the least reluctant to engage in conflict right now. So he walked into something. He thought he was going to win this short and glorious victory. And now he just doesn't have any good options. And by the way, we're also, as we've said, damaging our relationships with allies, not just in some theoretical sense. Our actions have impacted the global economy. We're hurting people around the globe, and we don't have a clear path out of it.
1: Yeah, you know, David, he was warned time and again. And you know, not by people on the inside, because you had Lindsey Graham pushing him to war, Netanyahu pushing him to war, Pete Hegseth pushing him to war. David Ignatius, everybody on this show was saying this is not Venezuela. Others saying this is not. And he didn't listen. He listened to Lindsey Graham. But just think about this, that you have J.D. Vance saying 150 people in a school being slaughtered on the first day of the war is a blip. Over 100 school children being killed the first day of the war is a blip. Up to maybe 10,000, 15,000 Iranians being killed, J.D. Vance is calling a blip. You have J.D. Vance calling a blip. Entire communities in Lebanon being wiped off the face of the earth. I mean, how would J.D. Vance feel if his community that he grew up in didn't have a building left standing? That's what's happening in Lebanon, all across of Lebanon, because of this, quote, blip. That's what's happening in Iran because of this blip. And as you say, people across the world are paying for this day in and day out with an economy that's getting worse. And, of course, I guess only people like me worry about spending money and the national debt, but this war has already cost us $250 billion at minimum. This is far from, we've run out of munitions. We're running out of munitions. If this is what J.D. Vance calls a, quote, blip, well, then J.D. Vance is not a serious person. He's not a compassionate person. He's certainly, the lack of humanity, calling this something that caused this much suffering a blip, speaks volumes, David.
0: Yeah, you know, and here's this thing that I think that some people might be missing right now, is what we're seeing is this administration hasn't just stumbled into a war that it doesn't have a good plan to end. It's also doing something that's sort of very normal politics, and engaging in all this euphemism and word games and talking points and spin that makes them look exactly like the old kind of establishment that they were despising before, for getting into foreign wars, for spinning America about foreign wars. They're doing exactly what they promised Americans they would not do. And I think that you're beginning to see this chipping away of support at a level, and at least at the very least, sort of a change in permission structure in the larger Republican world, where it is okay to criticize Donald Trump, at least in this sort of political class, in a way that hasn't been before. So he's acting like this kind of normal spinning politician while he's violating all of his campaign promises. Is it any wonder that approval rating is plummeting?
2: Yeah. All right. Still ahead on Morning Joe, the potential price tag for President Trump's ballroom keeps going up. Senate Republicans are now seeking $1 billion for the project. But how will that look to voters concerned about affordability? And Steve Rattner is standing by with charts. He's taking a look at the rising health care costs that many Americans are facing. And as we go to break, a quick look at the traveler's forecast this morning from AccuWeather's Bernie Reno. Bernie, how's it looking?
3: Mika, you're going to need the umbrella in the Northeast and Mid-Atlantic today. Your exclusive AccuWeather forecast showing the rain in Boston, New York City this afternoon. Rain this morning, Washington, D.C., Harrisburg, Pittsburgh. Here comes the cooler air. Only 57 degrees in Chicago today. Hot in Florida, 91 in Tampa. Some nasty thunderstorms late today. Jackson, New Orleans. Some wet weather in Little Rock this morning. We'll also have a couple of showers in Dallas. Travel delays, we're going to see in Boston, New York City, and Philadelphia. Also Denver, due to snow. To help you make the best decisions and be more in the know, download the AccuWeather app today.

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25: Hey, welcome to Morning Joe. We were just talking about how the president decided to go to war with Iran without talking to our allies, and the massive costs that it's had to taxpayers, over $250 billion. Gas prices at $4.50. I could go down the list, but we just talked about it. Now, Senate Republicans are proposing $1 billion more dollars to fund President Trump's Marie Antoinette Ballroom Project, which, remember, you said would only be paid for through private donations. These Senate Republicans want this provision included in a $70 billion package to fund ICE and Border Patrol through the end of the term, but it also includes a measure setting aside money for security work related to the Marie Antoinette Ballroom. It specifically directs the $1 billion to go towards security adjustments and upgrades, including within the perimeter fence of the White House compound. The measure doesn't allow any of the funding to be spent on non-security elements. So you watch, with a president sitting in a ballroom, they're going to say that is a security element. Just David French, it's hard to imagine this Republican Party being any more disconnected from voters than they are. But again, we talked about the war, which, of course, the president promised time and time again. And J.D. Vance promised time and time again, and every Republican and every Republican MAGA podcast promised time and time again, Kamala Harris will take us to war in Iran. Donald Trump will not. Well, he did. And look at the costs to working Americans. Now, you have the president regarding this ballroom. He said, I'm not going to touch the East Wing. And then he unilaterally decides, as he did with the war, I'm going to tear down the entire East Wing. And he says, we're not going to use any taxpayer dollars for this Marie Antoinette ballroom project. Now, Republicans, and I think this is important, they can't just say, oh, this is just about Donald Trump. Now the Republicans have gotten involved, and it is the entire party that now is telling taxpayers, he tore it down, now you're going to have to pay, because one day, maybe he was pissed off, I don't know, maybe one day he had visions of grandeur, but one day he just decided to tear down the White House. And all of that talk about how it wasn't going to cost you anything, well, the war cost you $250 billion. This is going to cost you another $1 billion because he just decided one day to tear down half of the White House. And so you have Americans who can't pay for a doctor's visit, can't pay for a tank of gas, can't pay for a bag of groceries. And now Lindsey Graham and Republican senators are saying, yeah, we know you can't pay for that. And we know you couldn't pay for the $250 billion war. We know that. But you're going to have to pay $1 billion in tax dollars for this Marie Antoinette ballroom that Donald Trump just decided one day he was going to do. I mean, again, they keep getting more and more out of touch. And now that the Republican Senate has involved themselves in this, it's the entire party that's for the Marie Antoinette ballroom when people can't afford for their health care, their gas, or their groceries.
0: Well, you know, here's the bind that the Republicans are in right now, Joe. So Republican politicians are very attuned to one certain set of voters, and that's Republican primary voters. They're very attuned to what they want because we saw once again last night they were in the state of Indiana. Trump had targeted a bunch of Indiana state senators, Republicans, for primaries, and most of them lost. In other words, he still has this hold on the GOP. So the Republican primary voter, the one that is essentially in charge of whether their career continues in these gerrymandered districts, is still with Trump. But the problem you have is that Trump is sailing away from the rest of the American public. And that means the Republican Party is sailing away from the rest of the American public. And so the general election voter is looming out there this November, and they are increasingly angry at Republicans. So if you're a Republican politician, if you depart from Trump, you're probably going to lose your primary. If you cling to Trump, if you're in anything like a swing district, you win your primary, but the general election voter is coming for you. So they're in a position right now. Trump has put them in a terrible, terrible position politically. And unless something dramatic changes, that's going to come home to them in November.
1: Jonathan, for a president who's had good political instincts, if nothing else, over the last decade or so, even for him, this is shocking that he and Republicans, given the economy right now, given the fact that this morning gas is $4.53 a gallon, up well over a dollar year over year, given the fact that, as Joe said, health care is a struggle, groceries are a struggle, all the things we talk about every day, that they would go out in public and say, we want you, the taxpayers, now to pay for a bigger, fancier ballroom where we can have parties you're not invited to. Because we tried the White House Correspondents' Dinner, and when that incident happened a couple of weeks ago, where thank goodness no one was seriously injured, you had almost immediately supporters of the president tweeting out, posting the same thing that said, we need the ballroom now. And then you had the president that night saying, we need the ballroom now. It was almost like, you know, using that event to get this ballroom. But as a just a purely political question, in these times, to build the Marie Antoinette Ballroom for $1 billion of taxpayer money when you promise it will be funded by your rich friends, it baffles.
2: It does. So many political analysts publicly, and even some Republicans privately, have complained about Trump this time around that he seems out of touch. That he, you know, he hasn't traveled the country. He exists in a bubble even more so than most presidents, surrounded by rich donors. He only cares about his legacy, that he has lost sight of what actually got him elected, trying to help Americans, particularly drive down costs. No issue underscores that criticism like the ballroom. Like, this is the example of people, of even Republicans being like, this is too much. They dare not say it publicly, but privately for months now, they've been saying it too much. But even Trump, until recently, had the good sense, if you will, and I put that in quotes, to say, we'll fund this privately. That, you know, yes, I'm going to knock down the East Wing without getting permission. I'm going to just forge forward with this. I'm going to ignore the criticisms. I'm going to ignore the complaints, ignore the lawsuits. I'm just going to knock it down. But hey, even as the cost kept rising, we'll pay for it privately. Now, suddenly, it will be taxpayer money. It'll be public money. The costs have ballooned. You know, a judge has said some of the security stuff can go forward. Like, that's less of an issue. No one suggests there can't be some security apparatus there. But the idea that a ballroom needs to be a hardened place where he can do all of his events, never venture out, potentially, and make the taxpayers pay for it, a building they'll never set foot in, it boggles the mind. And it's obviously a gift to Democrats, an absolute gift heading into November's.
1: And Senate Democrats are voting to carve this out and make this a singular vote. Vote on the ballroom, not just some big security pact. Vote on the ballroom. We want to see if you actually want to make taxpayers pay for this ballroom. We're going to talk more about the rising cost of health care with Steve Rattner and his charts in just a moment. Morning Joe's coming right back.
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32: Why'd I go to the doctor? 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But my girls made me get checked out, and it made such a difference. 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
32: I'm so glad I...
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14: 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We call it the great health care plan to stop all payments to big insurance companies and give the money. What we want to do is this. We want the insurance companies to be cut out. We want our government not to pay trillions of dollars to insurance companies, but to pay that same amount of money directly to the people, directly, and you go out and buy your own health care. And everybody likes it.
1: President Trump last month talking about his administration's health care plan, unveiled in January, but there remained no concrete bill containing President Trump's proposals for Congress to even attempt to pass. There's a plan, more like a concept of a plan, to quote the president. Millions, meanwhile, reportedly have dropped their health care coverage after Congress failed to extend the COVID-era subsidies of the Affordable Care Act. Former Treasury official, Morning Joe economic analyst Steve Rattner joins us now with charts on how all of that is going. Steve, good morning. Always great to see you. Let's start with the premiums, what people are paying now as a result of the action of the administration.
15: Yeah, Willie. So as you said, just to recall, last fall, the Democrats had shut down the government for the longest period in history to try to preserve these tax credits. They ultimately failed, and now we're going to see the consequences of all that. So premium numbers have come in, and the average premium for someone, these are for people who buy their insurance in the marketplaces that Obamacare set up 58% for the average premium. That's not even shared equally. Different age groups, different income levels, will have different impacts. But let's just look at a typical family. $65,000 is the average income of an American worker today. If you're 60 years old, your premium is going to go up by $920 a month. That's $11,040 a year. If you're making $65,000, paying $11,040 a year for health insurance is simply not realistic.
1: So, Steve, just to remind people, this was kind of the basis of that government shutdown at the end of last year, a fight that Senate Democrats ultimately lost, but it was to expand these tax credits that would have covered a lot of this. So as you move to your second chart, you've got information kind of about this middle class cliff that a lot of people predicted would come if those tax credits were not extended.
15: Yeah, exactly. These were tax credits passed during the Biden administration in a COVID environment. And they were set to expire, but they were designed to solve a specific problem. When Obamacare was created, inadvertently or not, there was this cliff where you paid a reasonable percentage of your income in healthcare costs, but then suddenly it went away, and you were paying as much as 20-25% of your income in costs. This Biden-era provision was designed to eliminate that and essentially provide a smooth transition here from the subsidies so that nobody paid more than 8.5% of their income in health care premiums. So we went from this to up here. So what's the consequence? Well, obviously, as I showed you with the numbers before, healthcare becomes unaffordable for a lot of people, and they start dropping their coverage. And so the estimates at the moment that have recently come in is that this year, somewhere between 17 and 26% of the people who bought their healthcare in the Obama exchanges will drop it. But the people who drop it are also the healthier people, right? I mean, that's logical. And so what happens is that the remaining people in the insurance pools become sicker, have a higher morbidity rate. And that's what this number here is. And when you have a sicker pool of people, that drives the insurance premiums up even more because the insurers are trying to recover the costs of insuring a smaller group of Americans who are not quite as healthy.
1: And those who drop the coverage still get sick, so they end up in emergency rooms, which are also paid for by the taxpayers as well, which gets to your final chart. Number three, millions more people are now uninsured. What are the numbers here specifically around Medicaid?
15: Right. So Medicaid is separate from what I was talking about. But back in the one big beautiful bill, the Republicans carved back all kinds of Medicaid eligibility definitions. And so the consequence, when you put the two things together, this is the impact of these tax credits that I was just talking about. But when you add the one big beautiful bill impact on it, you can see that the number of people who are insured, which peaked back up here at about almost 50 million people in the exchanges, thanks to Obamacare, went down, down, down, down, down, all the way down here because of those exchanges that Obamacare set up. Now it's going to jump back up here, up to 37 million uninsured Americans. That means that we have essentially, or we will essentially eliminate half of the people who got insurance through Obamacare will be giving it up. So half of Obamacare, the Republicans have very quietly eviscerated without ever saying the words Obamacare, because that didn't go so well for them in the past. Now, we have some actual data. These are projections, but we have a test case. Georgia has actually already reported its numbers. And you can see here, again, the effect of those tax credits was to increase the number of people, who got insurance through the marketplaces all the way up to 1,500,000. Now it is down to 950,000. So you've something like 560,000 Georgians have dropped their insurance. And let me just make one other point about Georgia. Georgia is a really important state for the Democrats because John Ossoff, the young Democratic senator, is the only Democratic incumbent running in a state that Trump carried. So Georgia, which in the past was a red state, got a little bit purplish. Now, hopefully, this will help John Ossoff in a tough race in Georgia.
0: All right. Morning Joe economic analyst Steve Rattner, thank you so much. Hopefully, this information will help anybody in any party fight for health care for Americans and to turn this back the way it was before the one huge, massive, terrible bill. Steve Rattner, thank you so much. So Mika, we're talking right now about Obamacare. You've got that on one side of the equation, but on the other, private health care. Private health care has gotten so outrageously expensive. And we've talked about
2: That's
0: it time
2: outrageous.
0: And time again. Yeah, people pay higher premiums than ever before. They're just getting absolutely crushed. And then the very things, the procedures, the tests that the doctors order, that they prescribe, the health insurance companies deny that. Then they get home. There are more hidden costs. You go down the list. Healthcare is unaffordable. Again, it's not just about Obamacare. It's about the private healthcare industry. And then it sounds like what we conservatives used to say about healthcare in Britain or Canada. You want to get a procedure? Great. Well, you have to wait 6 months or 9 months. And when you say, oh, the American system is so superior to that. That's now what's happening with so many private healthcare companies. Oh, you want to use your doctor? Okay, well, we've got to figure it out. Okay, we'll approve that for 6 months from now. And then 4 months after that, they, of course, deny it and then just keep you running around in circles. So health care insurance is a serious crisis, and it's been made so much more serious for working Americans by what the Republicans have done and what they continue to do.
11: And that's the question, because it's not just health care and the cost of it and the outrageous nature of the cost of it, but also access to it. There are healthcare deserts around the country. There are rural hospitals that have been shut down. There are hospitals that have shut down their maternity wards. So it's paying for it and getting to it that people are struggling with across the country. And Caddy K, it all goes down to that word, affordability, which the president was mocking just a few days ago, again, as if it's not happening. And the American people can tell you, it's happening on every level, whether it's the grocery store, whether it's healthcare, whether it's gas prices because of the war in Iran, which, again, the president seems to not be, or at least moving the target on what the truth is with that. And I wonder, it's obvious voters are feeling this. It's obvious voters are feeling this. But Republicans, when are Republicans going to see that they're on the wrong side of this story and that it is a real story, affordability?
2: And healthcare costs are a huge part of that, which is why you're seeing candidates in Michigan in the Democratic primary, like Abdullah Syed, who's running almost entirely on a universal healthcare platform. You're seeing candidates like Graham Plattner talking about affordability. When Joe talks about the three C's, cost, confusion, and corruption, or cost, chaos, and corruption, the costs are the big part of that. Republicans will realize this, I think, when it comes to elections, when people go to the polls. I mean, it's so interesting. Steve's numbers from the state of Georgia. Georgia, kind of a swing state. We know that at the moment. It is up for grabs, Georgia, particularly in the Senate race. But when you've had that many people losing their health care coverage, that is the kind of thing that drives people to the polls. That is why you've got Marjorie Taylor Greene from Georgia talking about her own kids' health care premiums. I see it with my kids. One of them doesn't have coverage at the moment, and the cost of even trying to get tiny amounts of treatment is impossible. Another is trying to get an MRI. He can't get the insurance company to fund it. The doctor says the MRI needs to do it. The MRI say, no, the doctor needs to clear it. In the end, after about 3 months, we ended up paying for his MRI. That's ridiculous. We could afford to pay for the MRI, and he needed it for a hip operation. But Americans shouldn't be in that position when this is a country that says it has the greatest healthcare system in the world. It's a great healthcare system when it works, but far too often at the moment, it's not working for ordinary people. And I do believe we're going to see healthcare show up in the polls this November.
11: Coming up, the polling giant Gallup announced earlier this year that it would no longer track presidential approval ratings. Well, now Forbes is looking to fill that void. We'll explain how when Morning Joe comes right back.
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1: President Trump showed last night he continues to wield power over his party after a group of Republican state senators in Indiana lost their primaries to opponents who were endorsed by Donald Trump. In all, at least 5 of the 7 GOP primary challengers endorsed by Trump won last night. Just one incumbent managed to pull off a victory, while one additional race remains too close to call. Yesterday's contest came just months after state lawmakers rejected Trump's calls to redistrict Indiana's maps to boost the GOP's chances this November to keep control of the House. The president's allies spent more than $8 million on the typically low-profile races, turning them into an unusually intense intra-party fight. So, David French, how much should we or should we not read into these races in Indiana last night?
30: I mean, I think we should read the most obvious thing into them, which is Trump still has a vice grip on the Republican Party. I mean, people ask me all the time, when are we going to see Republicans start to defy Trump? Well, you'll see more of it when they defy Trump and they're able to keep their political careers. I mean, this is one instance where Indiana Republicans defied Trump. Trump wanted redistricting. Indiana Republicans didn't want it. And then most of them lost their jobs as a result. So this is, as I said earlier, the bind the GOP is in. The Republican base is still every bit as tied to Trump, or almost every bit as tied to Trump, as it has been. But the rest of the country, is leaving, is moving away from Trump. And so this puts Republicans in this very difficult position. Depart from an unpopular president and they might lose their job in the primary. Cling to this unpopular president and they might lose their job in the general election.
11: All right, David French, thank you very much. So it's been 3 months since Gallup announced it was ending some of its most notable polling, saying it will no longer provide monthly updates on key data points such as presidential approval ratings. In that vacuum, Forbes has taken the reins, partnering with business intelligence platform HarrisX on a new monthly data release called the Monthly American Confidence Tracker. The findings will include approval ratings and other issues such as inflation and the economy. Let's bring in Chief Content Officer for Forbes, Randall Lane, and the founder and CEO of HarrisX, Dritan Nesho. MS Now contributor Mike Barnicle joins the conversation as well. So, Randall, let's get started. First of all, tell us why you decided to step into this space and partner with HarrisX, and then we'll go over some of the issues you covered.
0: Well, this is, you know, again, this is a time, this is a show that reveres American history. I was an American history major. We lost something in February when Gallup decided after 88 years they're not going to track presidential approval, and asking the same questions with an evolving but consistent methodology. It allowed us to compare presidents to presidents, term over term, about issues. And so, again, we thought this has nothing to do with President Trump. It has nothing to do with any one president. It has to do with having a body of work that's almost 100 years old, and how can we keep that going, keep that methodology going as best as possible so that we can make comparisons term to term. And that's what we've done. Yeah. So we partnered with HarrisX, and we're doing that.
11: So, Dritan, just give us a sense of the Gallup, 88 years, historic, and the confidence, I think, in those who read the results. Can Americans expect the same efficacy and process in terms of getting these results that we're about to share with our viewers this morning?
2: That's right, Mika. So we've replicated the key questions that Gallup asked to track presidential performance in all the different ways. And we've also created a mixed method panel. So we do a lot of phone interviews, as Gallup did, but we've also added some online polling to the survey in order to ensure representativeness and making sure that we have reach, especially with younger audiences, which frankly, you know, they scan out or filter out their phone calls and don't really pick up if they don't know who's calling them. So you're able to compare and contrast tit for tat with Gallup, and it goes beyond. And we've also added to U.S. adults, registered voters. You can look at business leaders. So it has a wide array of segments and audiences that you can track through our poll.
1: So, Dritan, let's tick through some of these numbers in this new monthly tracker. They're reflective of a lot of what we've seen in other polls as well. And we'll show some of them here as we have our conversation. President's job approval is at 41%. Inflation only at 32% approval. The economy in general, 37%. Tariffs and trade, 37%. What was your big takeaway putting all of these numbers together? What story does it tell about how America's feeling about President Trump?
2: Well, all of the horse race metrics, I'd like to call these the horse race metrics, are trending negative for President Trump and the Republicans ahead of the midterms. I think the big takeaway in the polling is really in the other questions, the atmospherics or the environmental questions. And what it's showing is that Democrats are winning, but still absent. They haven't claimed the mantle of leadership on many of these key issues. They are not driving their messages. And in this type of an environment, the polling can change very, very quickly. And that's a big takeaway from this data. But absolutely, the trend for Trump has been a negative trend since the beginning of the year.
3: Dritan, when you pull the tabs internally on these polls, do you get any sense of the feeling of confidence that young Americans with young children starting up families, that they have less confidence in the future than other people?
2: Well, despite all of the challenges of today, and Americans are very frustrated on the economy, as you can see in the polling, two-thirds still believe in the American dream. Two-thirds still believe that through hard work they can gain a better life. And also in the polling, two-thirds still say that the American dream is attainable to them, either that they're currently living it or that they believe they will reach it. But still, leaving a third behind is a lot. And that explains a lot of the frustration that we're seeing in the country right now.
1: So, Randall, let's talk about some of the foreign policy here, and in particular, the war on Iran. What are the findings?
0: Again, if you look at the findings, there's not a lot. It's across the board. It's not like, oh, well, they're disappointing the economy, but they like his foreign policy. There's not. It is striking how he's underwater in pretty much everything. But as Dritan said, again, it's also, it's not like people are saying we like the Democrat policies. It's They don't like anything right now. I mean, obviously, that's a lot of headwinds for the Republicans going into a midterm. I think when we go into 2028, of course, you can't beat something with nothing. There's going to have to be an affirmative message. I think the question right now is maybe it's enough just to not be Trump right now because there's nothing in foreign policy to like. There's nothing inflation to like. There's nothing in the economy to like in the survey for the administration.
11: All right. Randall Lane and Dritan Nesho, thank you both very much for picking up the mantle. We appreciate it. And while we're on the topic of Iran, at the top of the second hour of Morning Joe, in an abrupt reversal, President Trump says the United States is now pausing its effort to guide stranded vessels through the Strait of Hormuz. The president made that announcement yesterday on social media, just one day after the operation dubbed Project Freedom began. While it was briefly in place, only two merchant ships were known to have passed through the U.S. guarded route, and the move sparked an exchange of fire between the U.S. and Iran. Trump wrote that the effort would be paused for a short period of time, citing requests from Pakistan and other countries, as well as what he called great progress toward an agreement with Iran. The president, however, added that the U.S. blockade of Iranian ports will remain in place. So far, Iran's president has dismissed U.S. pressure for concessions in negotiations, saying, "No one can make us surrender." Despite the continued blockade and the UAE saying it fielded another day of Iranian drone and missile attacks, the White House is insisting the offensive is over. Speaking to reporters in the briefing room just hours before Trump announced the pause of Project Freedom, Secretary of State Marco Rubio touted the effort as the next defensive phase of the conflict.
4: The operation is over. Epic Fury, as the president notified Congress, we're done with that stage of it. Okay, we're now on to this Project of Freedom. The U.S. military is deploying the necessary assets to extend this defensive umbrella over commercial shipping. But there should be no mistake. And as I said this already, this is a defensive operation. I want to reiterate that point. This is important to understand. If no shots are fired at these ships and no shots are fired at us, we're not firing shots. But if we're fired on, we will respond, and we will respond with lethal efficiency.
11: So that whole thing he explained now paused. Let's bring in MS Now senior national security reporter David Rode and MS Now international affairs analyst and former U.S. ambassador to Russia, Michael McFaul. His recent book is titled Autocrats versus Democrats, China, Russia, America, and the New Global Disorder. So, Joe, that's whiplash, to say the least, in terms of our policy on Iran. And it appears there was this plan and this name for it and this whole rollout, but maybe they didn't check with their partners. I don't know.
6: It's defensive in nature. It's a defense. No, we heard it with Pete Hegseth yesterday morning. We heard it with Marco Rubio. Then the president pulled back on it. And it's very clear when they keep saying it's defensive in nature, Iran, please don't be angry. Please let's have the ceasefire. Please don't hurt us. And then you have the president even saying, OK, we're not going to take the ships through because the Iranians fired on us and we fired back. And you have the UAE getting attacked yesterday and they're saying peace is at hand. I mean, they should start wearing Neville Chamberlain masks because peace is not at hand. The Iranians, you know, maybe they'll come up with some sort of deal, but whatever deal they come up with is going to be an abject political failure. You know, all that talk about, oh, we've hit every military target. This is the greatest thing. You don't love America and our military if you say they aren't. Now, we've said the same thing from the very, very beginning. And we even got into it with Chuck Schumer when we were talking about it. There are military victories and there are political victories. The United States hardly lost a battle during Vietnam. They hardly lost a battle during Iraq. They hardly lost a battle during Afghanistan. And they lost all three wars because they couldn't reach their political objectives. The same thing here. And what were those political objectives? Let's be really clear. And David Sanger writes it up in the New York Times, quoting Donald Trump. Trump administration efforts to wrap this war up, regardless of the conditions on the ground, means that this war, if they wrap it up, will be seen as a failure, just like Iraq, just like Afghanistan, just like Vietnam, because as Sanger writes, despite Mr. Rubio's declaration that the objectives of the war have been accomplished, they clearly have not. Mr. Trump himself described his objectives in the early hours of February 28th when he told Americans in a video that he had recorded earlier that Donald Trump and this administration and the United States and its military had five major goals for going to war with Iraq. First was to ensure that Iran can never have a nuclear weapon. That was repeated all the way up until late last week by his Secretary of Defense. But he went on to add that the United States had to destroy Iran's ballistic missiles and their launchers, which, of course, the UAE and our other allies in the region said, we don't want you to go to war, but if you go to war, you have to destroy their missiles and their launchers, sink its navy, end its support for terror groups like Hezbollah and Hamas, and finally, create the conditions for the Iranian people to topple their government. And it was Donald Trump who said in the early hours of the war to the Iranian people, your time of liberation is at hand. Sanger goes on to write, the Iranian Navy is clearly gone, as Mr. Trump often notes, but that is the only one that is checked off the list. And David Rode, you can see this coming when Lindsey Graham got on the air frantically the other night, jumping up and down, saying, it's only about the Strait, it's only about the Strait, it's only about the Strait. That's your first clue that they've surrendered on nuclear, they've surrendered on regime change, they've surrendered on ballistic missiles and their launchers, they've surrendered on Hezbollah, Hamas, and other terror groups across the region. They've surrendered on four of those five options. And then you heard the same thing yesterday. We just want the Strait back the way it was. Back the way it was before the United States spent $250, maybe $300 billion in this war, killed about 10,000 Iranians, fired so many munitions that there's an ongoing fear about a munition shortage. So all of the chaos in the world, all of the chaos at the gas pumps, all of that chaos for getting the Strait back to how it was before the war, that's going to be a hard one to sell to voters, and certainly going to be a withering critique by historians. This will go alongside Iraq and George W. Bush if this is really how they try to end this war.
9: It's amazing in terms of this decision overnight by the president to pause this American military effort. And it was a military effort to reopen the Strait. It's not defensive. It was forcefully, or so using military force to reopen the Strait. And that's the strategy that takes away Iran's biggest card here, the control of the Strait of Hormuz. And the president has called that off roughly 24 hours after it began. The Iranians fired on U.S. Navy ships, but didn't hit any of them, and they were shot down. But it's amazing that President Trump is blinking so quickly on the one effort to take away Iran's biggest leverage. There's reporting about some possible agreement being closer. The few details that there are, and we haven't confirmed yet, and we can talk about that separately, don't show that much detail. Again, we can talk about that more.
6: Yeah, you know, Ambassador McFaul, we will get back to the war in Iran and the rock style closing of it, it appears. But before we do that, I just have to talk to you about the revolution that is happening before our eyes. And it's not a revolution of warfare that is happening in Iran. It's happening in Ukraine. These are extraordinary times. You have Vladimir Putin now going down into bunkers, afraid he's going to be assassinated by Russian oligarchs or by Ukrainian drones. You have Zelensky, who had to whisper into a camera the night the attacks began 4 years ago. Zelensky marching as a conquering hero through a country that was once aligned with Russia. You have the Canadians handing him money for his freedom fighters. You have Europe giving ample money, more than the United States ever gave, for freedom fighters. You have Zelensky now seen as the leader, really, of the free world. It, what

0: The NBA playoffs are underway, and now you can trade every game on Kalshi. 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
1: And I want to start with, of course, this horrible war has dragged on for too many years. It is hard for Ukrainian people. I just met with a big delegation here at Stanford yesterday, and we shouldn't underestimate the costs it has had to their warriors and their civilians, especially last winter. But all those data points that you just checked off, there's no way that you can look at this and say that Russia is winning. Our president keeps referring to that. It's just not the case. And these extraordinary events in innovation of drone technology in particular, the rest of the world is going to be buying Ukrainian drones because they are performing so well. And the kill rate on I hate to say that, their Minister of Defense calls it their KPI. Their KPI that they are aspiring to is 50,000 casualties a month. Last month, it was 35,000 casualties. They are reaching that objective almost entirely, by the way, using Ukrainian drones. So they're winning. What's tragic to me is, why aren't we on the side of the winners? Why at this moment, when the war is moving towards their side, that we chose to abandon them last year? We chose to go to zero regarding economic assistance and military assistance. There's still some left, but it's almost zero at a time when the rest of the free world, as you just pointed out, is rallying to them. I think this also, in the same way that you talked about, historians are going to look at this end of the war yesterday. I got to tell you, I was shocked by what Secretary Rubio said. The war's over, and we've literally achieved none of those objectives. We'll come back to that. That one doesn't seem to be going so well. The one that's going really well, we've chose to walk away from. I think it's a real tragedy for America.
2: Ambassador, why is that? I mean, at this point, why is President Trump giving 90-minute phone calls to Vladimir Putin and still criticizing? Zelensky is the one who's holding up peace talks. Why is that? You know Russia well. You know the relationship between Putin and the president well. Why does the president continue to put his thumb on the scale for Vladimir Putin?
1: You know, I got to say, I applauded President Trump when he said he was going to devote time to end this war. I even said it was the right thing to do for them to meet. There they are, right? You have to talk to both sides to mediate an end of this war. And I think that was the right thing to do a year ago when he started that. But after that, every time they've talked about it, they've never put any pressure on Vladimir Putin. They don't seem to know how to use coercive power. And it's striking to me with respect to Iran too, right? They never put pressure on him. They always put pressure on Zelensky. They give Putin what he wants. So you don't get to be a NATO, President Zelensky. Give to Putin. What did we get back? Nothing. We're going to cut to almost zero economic and military assistance to Ukraine. What did we get in return from Putin? Zero. And that, I think, means is that they're not serious about trying to end the war. They're serious about trying to do economic deals with Russia in the future. And tragically, mixing those two things up has not led to any serious negotiations to end this war. We're farther away, I would say, from a negotiated solution today than we were on January 2025.
3: Yeah, and Ms. Witkoff should probably talk to people that have done deals with Russia and see how that's worked for Westerners. Willie, we've said it here for some time. If this White House didn't have such complete contempt and hatred for Zelensky, complete contempt and hatred for the people of Ukraine who are constantly under bombardment, whose children have been kidnapped, whose grandmothers have been killed, whose cities have been wiped out. If they didn't have such contempt for them, they would have seen Iran coming. They would have realized that lurching into Iran because Lindsey Graham and Benjamin Netanyahu and Pete Hegseth told the president to was a huge mistake, because the same asymmetric warfare that was keeping Ukraine fighting what was once seen as a superior military

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2: Giller Coalition, as America has tried to do in previous ventures before this war started, I think they'd be in a much better position than they are right now. But at the moment, to Mike's point, America looks very isolated, and the strategy that it laid out has not been fulfilled. The Iranians would probably quite like a bit of a freeze on the uranium side, on the nuclear side, because their facilities have been decimated anyway, and it's going to take them time to rebuild it. So we're back to the status quo ante for a cost of, what did we reckon it was? About $150 billion.
3: Well, and this is happening right now because you can't build alliances if you're constantly shooting from the hip diplomatically. And if you gut the State Department and you gut the other agencies that presidents like George H.W. Bush used to build the largest wartime coalition ever going into the Gulf the first time. And so all of these foreign leaders that have been praising Donald Trump, saying, oh, it's great because you can just call him up. You don't have to work with anybody in the State Department. I hear it time and time again. You don't have to work with anybody in the State Department. You don't have to, doesn't have to go through vetting of the National Security. You just call him, and if he likes it, he does it. That's the way you guys should run things. Oh, really? How you feeling this morning? Because it's not working for you. It's not working for the world. That's not how you run things if you want order and if you want a reasoned and rational and successful U.S. foreign policy. I've got to say really quickly, I do agree with the ambassador. I think at the end of the day, Donald Trump's going to realize this is not manageable. This he cannot end the war letting the Iranians defeat him, and they will be defeating him. Former U.S. ambassador to Russia, Michael McFaul, thank you. I know this is really, really early for you. We are so grateful that you came as early as you did on the West Coast because I thought it was just so important for you to talk to Americans about what's happening in Ukraine. Final thoughts.
4: Final thoughts is I hope we can reverse this tragedy. I mean, I just feel like the United States across the board, we have more military power, economic power. We got better ideas than the autocrats, the Chinese and the Russians, the Iranians. But we're squandering all of those resources right now, in part because we can't run a long-term game plan. We do not have a grand strategy. And in part because the president doesn't believe, you know, to go back to what you're just discussing, he doesn't believe in alliances. He doesn't believe in these things that were so important for us to win the 20th century, the last Cold War, and will be important for us to have a long-term strategy for competing with China, Russia, Iran, and North Korea in the 21st century. But we're better off with allies. We're better off with friends. And I hope he makes that realization. You can't say on the one hand, hey, I want to invade Greenland. Oh, and hey, I want to make Canada the 51st state. Oh, you guys got this war in Ukraine. No big deal. You got this one. We're not going to participate. And then the next year say, we need your help in the Middle East. Doesn't work that way in diplomacy. And I hope the president or future presidents will learn that bitter lesson.
3: I certainly hope so. The ambassador's recent book is titled Autocrats versus Democrats, China, Russia, America, and the New Global Disorder. Thank you again, Mr. Ambassador, and still ahead of Morning Joe. It's part quiz show, a bit part of music journalism, plus interviews with celebrities, politicians, and people on the street. Our next guest, track star host Jack Coyne, is using social media to bring people together, and he's getting millions of views in the process. I love this program. You're watching Morning Joe. We'll be right back.
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18: The Rolling Stones are back with a new album. Foreign Tongues arrives July 10th, marking a quick follow-up to the band's Grammy-winning Hackney Diamonds with the lead singer of the new record, In the Stars. Lead single out Friday, recorded in under a month. It's going to include one of late drummer Charlie Watts' final sessions. The album's also going to feature major collaborations with Paul McCartney. Frontman Mick Jagger says the former Beatle was working in a nearby London studio, stopped in, and ended up being on a track. Jagger, Keith Richards, and Ronnie Wood launched the album yesterday in Brooklyn. And Willie, as it was at Altamont, as it was in the south of France, in Keith Richards' basement during the
19: Exile.
18: Recording of Exile, if the Stones are there, you are there. And just like Altamont, just like Exile. You were there yesterday. Tell us about it.
2: Well, I've been their candy man, if you will, since the mid-1960s. Yeah. So I follow them everywhere they go. No, I was there in Brooklyn. Look at this arrival. I mean, by the way, they still got it.
14: Oh,
2: they still
14: got it. Absolutely.
2: Mick, Keith, and Come Ronnie on. Still draw a big crowd to the event space in Brooklyn yesterday. Conan was there interviewing them on stage. Obviously knows a ton about music. A great conversation with the three of them. And they played a bunch of the songs from the album, Joe. I have to say, it just sounds like the Stones. Just blues, bass, Man. Rhythm guitar. It could be an album from 1968. Mick's voice sounds incredible. Keith still has it. It's just funny to watch. You know, Mick is the one who's, he's like, let's just say he's the adult of the three. He's driving the conversation while he's talking. Charlie and Ronnie and Keith are kind of clowning around on the side, whispering to each other. But the album is incredible. It's called Foreign Tongues. And I'll be sitting down with them actually later today for
18: Fantastic.
2: Sunday. Today, Joe, coming Ooh. Up in a few weeks.
18: Oh my gosh. That's amazing. What a life. I mean, Keith's Candyman, also doctor. I had the doctor kit in case, you know,
2: and he's doing
18: things
2: great.
18: Go sideways very quickly. He That's seems right. to be doing very well. You've done your job very well since mid-1960s. Thank you for that.
2: Thank you, sir.
18: And speaking of topping the charts, our next guest is a social media creator who shares his love of music with a huge audience of fans and followers. It is a really, really cool thing to watch. And he has a big fan in a big city mayor that you may know. Watch this.
19: You gotta play some New York City centric songs.
20: Yeah, I'm up at Brooklyn. Now I'm down in Tribeca.
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19: Introduce yourself.
21: Zoran Kwame Mamdani, running to be the next mayor of New York City.
19: This is a more important test than running for mayor. This is the test of your music knowledge.
21: About to lose the race. Ooh, sing it with me.
19: I can't hear it, but you know.
21: You know the vibe.
19: Someday.
21: Come on, it's the Strokes.
19: Okay, we're the same age. We grew up in New York City. The Strokes was like it when we were at a certain age. But Julian, that's your guy.
21: Great guy.
19: Tell me about that.
21: In a kind of work that is often so dirty, it's nice when you just meet pretty straightforward, sincere, nice people.
19: Yeah.
21: Julian's one of those guys.
19: Good.
18: So Jack Coyne's videos have exploded in popularity on social media with millions of views and followers across platforms like TikTok, YouTube, and Instagram, where I caught him. He chats with everybody from celebrities and musicians to politicians, even ordinary New Yorkers. His rise to fame began in 2022 when he launched Public Opinion and he quizzed tourists, native New Yorkers, big city transplants about the city's history and government. And he entertained viewers with interesting and little-known facts about the Big Apple. Now he's a host of the online music show Trackstar. The premise, cue up a song and have contestants win $5 if they can name the artist. If they're right, they can go double or nothing until they lose it all or decide to tap out. Some people keep their winnings, which can grow well into the thousands. Others, including many celebrities who participate, give it to a charity. And Jack Coyne joins us now. Jack, how are you doing, buddy?
19: Now, really good.
18: Trackstar, you were a track star, right? Like, we need to get you and Lemire running against each other. I don't know if you know, but our own Jonathan Lemire, a track star himself in high school.
22: What was your event?
19: I'm a music guy. I thought the pun was fun. I like running. I run a lot of marathons. But in high school, I was not actually a track star.
22: All right, I like my chances.
18: Okay, oh, there's
22: there
18: Lemire.
22: It is. See?
18: There's
22: Lemire. That's what you're getting. That's the smoke
18: I like
22: waiting
18: how,
22: for you.
18: I like the condescending nature. Lemire goes, what's your event? Like, what are you? Like, you're saying, come on. So Jack, these things are so awesome. The first one I saw was you with Killian Murphy. But you do this with celebrities. You do it with musicians. And the crazy thing about this, and this is not when you get something great, is really big musicians, really popular musicians. Their people call you up and say, hey, can you interview our guy or our woman? Tell us about it. How did it grow like this?
19: Well, we started just talking to regular New Yorkers and folks on the street. And I think the concept was so sticky. The idea of putting headphones on and guessing a song is something we can all relate to. It's like I used to play this game just casually driving around in the car with my family. Who's that? Who's singing? And I think because of that stickiness, musicians started to see this and said, I would like to try that. So early on, we had Ed Sheeran and Olivia Rodrigo both came on. The show was Whoa. Tiny. The audience was small, but I think they'd seen it on social media and they said, I want to try that. That looks like a lot of fun. There he is.
0: Oh, it's fantastic. And now here's some of your interview with Cillian Murphy. Let's watch.
3: Hey, baby, what you know?
14: Marvin Gaye, another iconic album.
23: The way everything is recorded, his voice, what he's singing about.
14: Yeah.
23: Still so fresh.
14: I think Van and Marvin are kind of connected a little bit.
23: Do you?
14: They're just like a freewheelingness.
23: Yeah.
14: It doesn't seem like there's high effort. Like, it just seems like it comes out. Like they go into the studio and they're like, let's just lay this down. And it's just like perfect.
23: I think you're right about that.
14: I don't know. That's hot take of the day.
0: I love it, the end of that, Jack, by the way. And we talked about this last night where Killian goes, you know, you should ask Van Morrison to do this. You go, oh, you think you'd enjoy it? And Killian goes, no, because of course it's Van Morrison. But again, what's crazy about this, and I'd love for you to talk about, because this is sort of the entrepreneurial side of things.
14: Yeah.
0: You've actually built this new media company on social media. It's one of the things that really intrigues me about your story. I love it because I love music. But talk about what it takes to build a company like this, a media company, off of social media.
14: Yeah, we have 12 employees now. We have an office downtown, a studio where we get to shoot stuff. We go outside of the studio and film on the street all the time. But going back to college, I studied film. The clear path was to go to Hollywood and try and become a TV film producer. But instead of doing that, I recognized that maybe there was an opportunity on social media, skip the line a little bit, and put stuff straight out on the internet for people to see. And so I've been doing that for a really long time, and I realized if we can share an interesting story with the world, it's like we can make our own version of TV, and I think people are starting to catch on to that. And that's been a big part of the success so far.
2: And you've got your own studio. We were just looking at video.
14: Yes.
2: The Black Keys came in and performed at your new headquarters.
14: Yeah.
2: Which is really cool. And what you're talking about is the way that musicians have discovered too, which is I don't have to go through this studio process. Justin Bieber can post videos to YouTube as a teenager and become Justin Bieber. So that is a shortcut, not just for you, but it's a smart way forward for a lot of people these days.
14: Yeah, it's amazing. These things have happened in parallel. As we've built this brand, a lot of the biggest musicians in the world now are sharing their story through TikTok and getting their music out there.
2: I was telling you, as you sat down, I've watched so many of these, and it really can reveal someone who I kind of like that person. You go, wow,
14: yeah,
2: that guy or that woman really knows his stuff or her stuff. Cillian Murphy is a great example. Okay, wow, he really knows music. You were talking about Keith Urban, who obviously we know is a fabulous guitar player and musician, but you were kind of floored by the level of his knowledge about music.
14: Yeah, he's a pop country superstar, so you expect him to have a really good understanding of what makes a great pop song. But every song I played him, he was naming all the players on the record. He has this real appreciation for, like, all the guys who are on the road, who are touring, a sense of musicianship. He's also an amazing guitarist. So it's cool to see what people really know about music. Sometimes we refer to it as like a Trojan horse. You play somebody a song that they love, and they're thinking about guessing the song, but then they open up and tell you a little bit more about their life and themselves.
2: And you can't fake that at all. So another recent interview was with Flea, of course, the bassist, co-founder of the Red Hot Chili Peppers. Let's watch.
24: I could listen to that all day. It's Ambrose, right?
14: Yeah.
24: What song is that? I don't know the name of the song.
14: It's called Tide of Hyacinth.
24: Oh, Tide of Hyacinth, yeah. From that album, as kind of the greatest title of any album. I think my favorite book title of all time is The Heart is a Lonely Hunter, and that's a great book by Carson McCullers, Southern Lit. But that album is called The Tender Spot on Every Calloused Moment.
25: You know, this has made me feel so much better about young people going forward. We're surrounded with poor, unfortunate people who graduate from college, can't get a job, and yet you've created something for yourself that envelops, it's widely popular.
14: Yeah.
25: How does that make you feel?
14: Obviously, it feels really good to do something that you love every day, but operating a business is a lot of hard work. But it's one of the things that I'm really excited to be able to do every day, to walk into my own office, have a team of people that are relying on me. You know, every 2 weeks we got to do the payroll and make sure that works. So it can be stressful. But talking to people about music every day,
19: you can't beat that.
0: Yeah, and you also, you talk about it in a podcast, and we, again, when we were talking, I was surprised. I you know, for some reason last week, I said, you know, I listen to Miles Davis all the time. Yeah. He's like the one jazz artist that I really, really go deep on. But I've never really heard him in interviews because he was a man of few words. So I saw an interview of him on 60 Minutes with Harry Reasoner in 89, and he was just a trip, man. He was he was a tough guy to talk to. He was also a tough guy if on stage you screwed up. But, man, what a musician. And the thing I took away from him was just an extraordinary artist. And there's one of my favorite albums of all time, Kind of Blue. Talk about your podcast and Miles Davis, and you're releasing that today.
19: Yeah, so every Wednesday we release the Trackstar podcast, Wednesday mornings, available on all platforms. This week, the episode is about Miles Davis. This year would be his 100th birthday, and we got to speak with Ron Carter, who plays bass in his second great quintet. And the conversation, I'm playing him songs from Miles Davis's career, which it's a really interesting trajectory from the 40s into all the way into the 80s. And he changed with the times. He incorporated hip hop. He incorporated rock and roll into his music. But Ron sort of took over the conversation and gave us this education about how the bass evolved in jazz music throughout time, especially in relationship to Miles and how he played with him. So it was just a fascinating conversation. And that's out today.
0: Yeah, one remarkable thing about Miles Davis, I learned in the interview on 60 Minutes from 1989, he had not listened to his classics from the 50s and early 60s in 30 years. He just, get it. No need to look back. I'm sure it was really great, but no need to listen. Before we let you go, got to ask you, we had Adam Scott on last week. We asked him, favorite U2 album, what is it?
19: This is such a hard one. I guess we got to go classic Joshua Tree.
0: Yeah.
19: Adam Scott came on our show as well, and he was talking about how he's obsessed with U2. So that's another one that's coming soon. We went deep on U2.
0: Cool. Great. Favorite R.E.M. album?
19: I'm not a deep R.E.M. guy. Like, I'm a little bit more – I'm a little too young for, like, the peak R.E.M. phase.
0: Right. What? That's right. You can call us all old. That's fine. And finally, also too young for this, too, but – since we started on it, I got to ask you, do you have a favorite Stones album? Or are you aware of who the Rolling
19: Sticky
0: Stones
19: Fingers.
0: Are?
19: Sticky Fingers.
4: Oh, good.
0: Sticky Fingers. Good okay, call. The man knows his Stones. Willie, by the way, I don't think I ever asked you this question. I always go between Exile and Beggar's Banquet. What's your favorite Stones album?
4: I mean, it's probably in my heart it's Exile, but that's kind of become the obvious answer. So I'm going to go Let It Bleed. Any album that has Gimme Shelter on it is its first track. It's hard to vote against that.
0: Let It Bleed also, I mean, Jack, talking about New York, I've always thought one of the bizarre things about some girls is that it somehow encapsulated New York in the decaying late 1970s, you know, these guys from Britain. So anyway, that's another great one. Anyway, Jack, thank you for being on. This has been a lot of fun. I hope you come back very soon. The new episode of Trackstar posts Wednesday and on YouTube and wherever you get your podcasts. Host Jack Coyne, thank you so much. It's fun. And you've made Barnacle feel a little better about the younger generation.
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19: Happy to do it.
6: I love it.
0: All right, Mika.
6: I think Jack should come on the show and do his what he does here with you guys. 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
35: I came back to this job because I didn't like the way I left things last time around.
36: 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The fifth victim in 2.5 months.
37: Second chance is pretty hard to resist, right?
35: Is it a second chance, or am I just looking to mess myself up again?
6: That was a look at the new Amazon Prime Video series Scarpetta, based on the hit novels by international best-selling author Patricia Cornwell. Cornwell's crime fiction has captivated readers for decades, with over 120 million copies of her books sold worldwide. But now she is turning the focus to herself with a new book titled True Crime, A Memoir. It traces her life story, revealing the factors that drove her ambition to become a forensic expert and a publishing phenomenon. And Patricia joins us now. It is really good to have you on the show this morning. We appreciate it. I guess I first want to just ask you about how you approached writing this memoir after writing such a successful fiction series to honing in on your true stories and tapping into trauma. What was that process like for you?
1: Well, you know, I did it the same way. I've written other nonfiction books. I surrounded myself by source material, my journals, letters, the autobiographical work that I wrote when I was in college. I wrote a 300-page autobiographical work. I think it was a form of therapy for myself, but it gave me huge details that I wouldn't remember. So I just began exploring.
2: I'm not sure, Patricia, your fans, your millions of fans, know your full life story. And boy, do you put it all in here from childhood forward. Is it a difficult decision to be that honest and to kind of open up maybe what are some old wounds for you from growing
1: up? Listen, I never wanted to do this. I'd said, and when people have asked me about this for many years, saying, when are you going to write your autobiography? And I said, never. I want to keep moving forward. But then there was some talk about making a television series or something based on my life, and nobody knew much about me. So I started writing down details, and then I said, I wonder what will happen if I just try to tell my story, and does it need to be told? And the only reason I did it is I feel like it does need to be told, not just because of me, but because of other people who've been so instrumental. And also, you know, I've done autopsies on everything all my career, so to speak, and it's my turn to do one on me, as Leslie Stahl said the other day. But that is not, it's not pleasant, by the way. Don't volunteer for an autopsy.
3: So when you did that autopsy, were there things that you sort of almost found as a surprise as you sort of relearned about yourself and how it got to where you are now?
1: There were a lot of surprises. There were things that I didn't remember, and I thought that I knew my own history, and then I'd realize some of the stories I've told that there were some inaccuracies because I'd be rereading a journal that I kept at the time, like the whole Demi Moore movie situation that I had in the very early 90s that I pretty much pulled the plug on after a really bad car wreck. And I was reading the journal I'd kept in this treatment center after my DUI, and I thought, you were not thinking straight when you canceled that movie deal. And there were a lot of things that I looked at. It gives you an overview of your entire life, which is both good and not so good.
4: So there's a lot of stuff in here about your formative years when you were young, your family, your father and everything like that. And a lot of it is tough to read and certainly would be tough to experience as you did. But what part of that or parts of it resulted in you becoming positive and more confident about what you could do?
1: You know, I think it made me a little bit ferocious. There was so much crap that went on when I was growing up, and some of it, you have a lot of anger that you can't deal with because, you know, not just the pain and sadness, but anger. And that can be very motivating. You know, you fall down and you just have to get up again. You fall down, you get up again. And after a while, it's like the alternative is to just cease to really exist. And you learn to keep going because if you've had enough things that are hard, it makes you a lot stronger. And honestly, they're gifts, even though they don't seem it at the time.
2: Joe?
0: You know, Patricia, a lot of people could have those things happen to her, happen to them, and it could take them in a different direction, a more negative direction. I'm curious, looking at your autopsy, what was it about you? What was it about your background? What do you think was the driver that separated you from so many other people where you decided, I'm going to do something in my life, I'm going to write, I'm going to make a difference? What did you find in this autopsy that you said, well, maybe that was when I got the idea, this is what I'm going to do?
1: You know, I think one of the things that I already knew and I've known all my life is that it is so important to be surrounded by good people. And when I was growing up in this little town in Western North Carolina, while there were a lot of hardships, there were a lot of really good people who stepped in and helped when my family was in crisis. And I think it's a reminder in this day and age, particularly with everything being so remote, take care of the life in front of you. Be mindful of who's next door. And remember, this world isn't just about you. Mm. It's about all of us.
2: Yours really is an extraordinary story. We love that you were a police reporter at the Charlotte Observer, which kind of brought you into the world of crime. And you decided it was something you could write about, including this character, Scarpetta, which has become a hit series already.
1: Yes, great.
2: What is it like for you to have this idea, probably alone in a dark room somewhere, typing it out on a laptop, and then to see Nicole Kidman portraying that character?
1: It's surreal. And when I first went down to film my cameo at the very beginning of the filming of season one, and Nicole walked in the room, and I hadn't met her before, it was surreal. When I looked in her eyes, it was like, I said, oh my goodness, it's like Scarpetta's looking back at me. I've loved meeting the actors because I've never really seen my characters before except in my head, and then it's been kind of vague. I don't have as clear an impression of them as people think I do. So this has been... And it's a huge honor. I'm still not sure how I feel about it because I'm just almost in a state of shock.
6: Well, the new book, True Crime, A Memoir, is available now. International best-selling and award-winning author Patricia Cornwell, thank you so much for coming on the show this morning and congratulations on
1: the
6: book.
1: Thank you so much. Thank you.
6: We appreciate your coming on. Yep. Take care. And still ahead on Morning Joe, primary election results in Indiana seem to show the president is still ruling the party through retribution. Several Trump-backed candidates yesterday defeated incumbent Republicans who opposed his push for redistricting in that state. We'll dig into what it could mean for the midterms. Plus, amid rising gas prices and serious affordability concerns for Americans, Senate Republicans want to set aside $1 billion for President Trump's ballroom project by including it in funding for an immigration bill. Plus, the president wasn't exactly reading the room yesterday while hosting children at the White House. Take a look.
7: I thought I'd easily win the election, which, by the way, I did. And unfortunately, bad things happened. It was a rigged election. We can't let Iran have a nuclear weapon. You might be too young for this. I don't know if I want. They probably know. They probably know better than most people. But you can't let a bunch of lunatics have a nuclear weapon. The economy is going great. I ended 8 wars. Nobody else ever ended a war. And the person that won the Nobel Prize, Maria, she's a good person. She said, I don't deserve this. This deserves... To President Trump, we had that group of people that ran this country with their open borders, letting anybody come in from the Congo, from countries all over the world. They came in from prisons and mental institutions. And then all of a sudden, a woman dropped dead with a bullet right there, always right there. Then another woman dropped, and then the word started to spread, and then there was panic. When you have transgender mutilization, don't listen to this, kids. Of your children. Transgender mutilization of your children for everyone.
0: It's a, you know,
6: what
0: I guess bedtime reading.
6: What the?
0: Because those children want to hear about the Congo. People coming in from the Congo. That's what they went in. So we get mommy, daddy. We're going to see the president today, and he's going to talk to us, hopefully, about the Congo and transgender mutilation. Anyway, so that's that. Why don't we talk about what's happening right now, Jonathan Mir, the president of the United States, of course, talking about in the last few minutes on social media about the possibility of this one-page memorandum, and if Iran agrees to it, he'll open up the strait, even for Iranian traffic. But if not, well, sadly... bombing will start again. It will be, sadly, at a much higher level. Tell us all about this, Jonathan.
3: Well, the post you see on the screen about Iran.
0: Exactly what the president's thinking right now.
3: So, well, I'll start with this. The post you're seeing on the screen about Iran only came after he previously posted a robust defense of the White House ballroom, and including suggesting the media just doesn't have it right. Perhaps he was watching a morning show who was talking about it. But this here, more noteworthy... says this. He suggests that if Iran agrees to this one-page memorandum, which we reported on earlier in the show, that will bring the war and his, you know, epic fury to a close, and that would also allow the blockade to be lifted, and that would assume Iran would also clear the Strait of Hormuz as well. Now, there's a lot to that. There's a lot, as been reported this morning. You know, the Pakistani mediators are sounding a note of optimism. These two sides are still, there's some skepticism even within the Trump administration as to whether this will be agreed upon. We'll know a lot more in the next, I'm told, 48 to 72 hours. They're waiting for Iran's response. But you saw the threat there from the president that if Iran does not take this deal, that they would resume the bombing campaign. Now, a quick note on that, Joe, just simply, we know President Trump is eager for this war to end. He has had a number of deadlines. I've lost track of how many deadlines in which he has threatened to resume the hostilities. He never has. So it's unclear whether Iran will call that bluff or whether this time he will follow through.
0: Well, I mean, he wants to end hostilities. That seems obvious, Willie. At the same time, again, contradicts himself and contradicts everybody around him. It's seemingly, you know, 10 times a day. Yesterday, as he was talking to the school children, he said crazy people in Iran can never have nuclear weapons. Well, what he's agreeing to right now is for those crazy people to have nuclear weapons. I mean, if he signs a one-page memorandum and it's like, hey, easy as it goes in the strait, and we'll figure this out a little bit later, just let me say this war is over. Iran is a nuclear power. In fact, they have far more of an ability to make nuclear weapons than they did in 2018 when he killed the Obama deal.
2: Yeah, and he says the bombing begins to what end? You're going to start dropping bombs. I thought we had obliterated their military capability, that their navy was at the bottom of the sea. The military has done a great job with that. But what is the end? What are you trying to achieve if the bombing begins again? Because clearly Iran believes he's not going to do it because, as John points out, he said that many times and then found a way at the 11th hour to stop and to not proceed with that effort. And let's remember, it was less than 24 hours ago that the Secretary of State, Marco Rubio, Jonathan Lemire, was sent into the White House briefing room to stand in front of the podium by himself and say, Operation Epic Fury, the bombing, is over. Now we're moving on to Project Freedom. So this military campaign's over. Now we're worried about opening the Strait of Hormuz safely for the passage of ships.
3: And yet then the operation that they designed to help the Strait of Hormuz open and put the ships through it, suddenly 24 hours later, they scrapped it.
2: Yeah.
3: So, I mean, it's just so much mixed messaging here from the administration. And we also shouldn't gloss over this important point that even, let's say, a deal is reached this week and that the Strait is reopened. Iran now knows they can close it at any time. That Iran has ending, if this is indeed the end of the war, Iran will end this war with far more control over that strait, over the waterway, than it did beforehand, recognizing, as some have said, that though obviously its potential nuclear program would be a threat, even greater weapon at their disposal, and much easier to produce, would be closing the strait again. They can see the impact it would have on the global economy. It would be hard, whether, you know, everybody, that it would be hard to suggest this would be any kind of win for the United States if this war were to come to a conclusion in the next few days, if this is how things end up.
6: All right, we're going to take a quick break, and then we'll have more on this U-turn as it pertains to the approach of the Strait of Hormuz and on the overall war with Iran. We'll be right back with much more morning.
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3: Hey, welcome to Morning Joe. We were just talking about how the president decided to go to war with Iran without talking to our allies and the massive costs that it's had to taxpayers, over $250 billion, gas prices at $4.50. I could go down the list, but we just talked about it. Now Senate Republicans are proposing $1 billion more dollars to fund President Trump's Marie Antoinette Ballroom Project, which, remember, you said would only be paid for through private donations. These Senate Republicans want this provision included in a $70 billion package to fund ICE and Border Patrol through the end of the term. But it also includes a measure setting aside money for security work related to the Marie Antoinette Ballroom. It specifically directs the $1 billion to go towards security adjustments and upgrades, including within the perimeter fence of the White House compound. The measure doesn't allow any of the funding to be spent on non-security elements. So you watch, with a president sitting in a ballroom, they're going to say that is a security element. Just David French. It's hard to imagine this Republican Party being any more disconnected from voters than they are. But again, we talked about the war, which, of course, the president promised time and time again. And J.D. Vance promised time and time again, and every Republican and every Republican MAGA podcast promised time and time again, Kamala Harris will take us to war in Iran. Donald Trump will not. Well, he did. And look at the costs to working Americans. Now, you have the president regarding this ballroom. He said, I'm not going to touch the East Wing. And then he unilaterally decides, as he did with the war, I'm going to tear down the entire East Wing. And he says, we're not going to use any taxpayer dollars for this Marie Antoinette Ballroom project. Now, Republicans, and I think this is important, they can't just say, oh, this is just about Donald Trump. Now the Republicans have gotten involved, and it is the entire party that now is telling taxpayers, he tore it down, now you're going to have to pay, because one day, maybe he was pissed off, I don't know, maybe one day he had visions of grandeur, but one day he just decided to tear down the White House. And all of that talk about how it wasn't going to cost you anything, well, the war cost you $250 billion, this is going to cost you another $1 billion, because he just decided one day to tear down half of the White House. And so you have Americans who can't pay for a doctor's visit, can't pay for a tank of gas, can't pay for a bag of groceries. And now Lindsey Graham and Republican senators are saying, yeah, we know you can't pay for that. And we know you couldn't pay for the $250 billion war. We know that. But you're going to have to pay $1 billion in tax dollars for this Marie Antoinette ballroom that Donald Trump just decided one day he was going to do. I mean, again, they keep getting more and more out of touch. And now that the Republican Senate has involved themselves in this, it's the entire party that's for the Marie Antoinette ballroom when people can't afford for their health care, their gas, or their groceries.
4: Well, you know, here's the bind that the Republicans are in right now, Joe. So Republican politicians are very attuned to one certain set of voters, and that's Republican primary voters. They're very attuned to what they want, because we saw once again last night, they were in the state of Indiana. Trump had targeted a bunch of Indiana state senators, Republicans, for primaries, and most of them lost. In other words, he still has this hold on the GOP. So the Republican primary voter, the one that is essentially in charge of whether their career continues in these gerrymandered districts, is still with Trump. But the problem you have is that Trump is sailing away from the rest of the American public. And that means the Republican Party is sailing away from the rest of the American public. And so the general election voter is looming out there this November, and they are increasingly angry at Republicans. So if you're a Republican politician, if you depart from Trump, you're probably going to lose your primary. If you cling to Trump, if you're in an anything like a swing district, you win your primary, but the general election voter is coming for you. So they're in a position right now. Trump has put them in a terrible, terrible position politically. And unless something dramatic changes, that's going to come home to them in November.
5: Coming up, Wall Street powered through another day of uncertainty in the Middle East. Will it happen again today? CNBC's Andrew Ross Sorkin previews business before the bell straight ahead. Plus, our next guest has a new take on the key component to the Democrats' future. Michael Tomasky explains what it is in the fourth hour of Morning Joe.
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0: Welcome back to Morning Joe, a live look at Washington, D.C. at 22 past the hour. And President Trump continues to wield massive power over his party after a group of Republican state senators in Indiana lost their primaries last night to opponents who were endorsed by Trump. In all, at least five of the seven GOP primary challengers endorsed by Trump won. Just one incumbent managed to pull off a victory, while one additional race remained too close to call. Yesterday's contests came just months after state lawmakers rejected Trump's calls to redistrict Indiana's maps to boost the GOP's chances this November to keep control of the House. The president's allies spent more than $8 million on the typically low-profile races, turning them into an unusually intense intra-party fight. We'll keep an eye on that. And Jonathan Lemire, we're watching the news on a number of fronts this morning, including the war with Iran, which is heating up.
1: Yeah, two things here. First, on Indiana, this does suggest the president still has some coattails in the Republican Party. He's less of a dominant mm-hmm. figure than perhaps he was a few months ago. We have seen some people he has backed not win. We have seen Republicans be willing to break with him occasionally. On the Epstein files, most notably. But then, you know, there's some dissent on how he's handled the war in Iran. But what we saw yesterday is still largely the GOP exists at his beck and call, including his efforts to redistrict. And here we saw the, frankly, punishment for those who defied him in Indiana. The candidates, the primary challengers he backed, went ahead and won. So that's number one. But number two, update on a fast-moving story here with Iran. We talked just a few moments ago. President Trump took to Truth Social and suggested that progress was being made with Iran, that terms were settled, that Iran had an offer. And if Iran agreed to said offer, that would bring an end to this war. And we had talked about earlier in the show, it's apparently just a one-page memorandum that would more or less extend the ceasefire, would reopen the Strait of Hormuz now, but kind of kick the nuclear deal down the road. Well, Iran has now responded and suggesting that they are not for this. I'll just read it to you. An Iranian spokesperson for the National Security and Foreign Policy Commission just posted this on social media, the Axios text. The story was this off.

0: it did not gain in face-to-face negotiations, going on to say Iran is on the trigger and ready. And it says that they will need to, meaning the United States, make the necessary concessions, or we will give a, quote, harsh and regrettable response. So here's why this is so important, Mika, is that the war of words heating up again in a lot of bluster, because after the Axios report that this one-page memorandum was out there, that perhaps the U.S. felt the end of the war was on the horizon, we had President Trump take that on Truth Social and say, well, if Iran doesn't agree to it, the bombing will resume. Iran making clear here they're not agreeing to it. And I know there's some fractures in the Iranian leadership, but it seems like Tehran not yet ready to make a deal, at least not on the terms that the Americans wanted. So this now does raise the possibility, would hostilities resume?
1: Yeah, and there's a lot, there appears to be, especially with the U-turn on the Strait of Hormuz, 24 hours, you know, after announcing this new defensive approach, it just feels like this administration is scrambling from point to point, trying to sort of stop the dike on this war that they started, seemingly not completely understanding the nature of this enemy, not looking at history as a lesson, history as a guide as to how they approach being attacked. It's very different. It's not Venezuela, Jonathan Lemire.
0: No, and we keep returning to that. But President Trump believed this war with Iran would be akin to the Venezuela operation. In and out, quick success, couple days, week or two at most. That's obviously not the case. We're in the third month of this now. And you're right. I think there's been a misreading of the Iranians, how they respond to threats, the fact that it is a theocracy, the fact that they are, you know, have been brutal oppressors of their own people. They've taken, gone to extreme lengths to maintain power. And even after the killing of the supreme leader in the war's early hours, and even though his son reportedly is grievously wounded, this conflict has only emboldened the hardliners in the IRGC. They seem to be, even in a fractured government, calling most of the shots. And what we've seen here, and it's just, it's head spinning. We shouldn't lose sight of it. It's dizzying, the different messages from this administration right now, including yesterday, where we had the Secretary of State go to the White House briefing room, a rare senior official beyond Secretary Hegseth, to talk about this war. And he did so and said that we're winding down conflict, but this operation to keep the Strait open is proceeding, and it's going to be a success, that we want to have the Strait of Hormuz open. Hours later, the president says, nope, we're done with that. Now we have this idea of a deal being, he says, within reach, and now Iran's saying no. And we know President Trump wants to be out of this war, but he's set deadline after deadline after deadline. And every time Iran has called his bluff, is that going to happen again? Or does Trump feel like he actually this time is going to need to follow through with the resumption of a bombing campaign? And what would that look like when most military targets have been hit? Does that mean now the infrastructure? Does that mean the bridges, the power plants? Does that mean wading into the territory of war crimes? There's a lot here that shows, to your point, Mika, this administration is flailing for an answer to this war.
1: All right. Still ahead, we'll stay on this. President Trump is again criticizing the Pope as Secretary of State Marco Rubio travels today to Rome to meet with the pontiff. We'll go through all of that coming up on Morning Joe.
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0: Welcome back. We want to dig in more to this breaking news that we just reported out of Iran. And this is, of course, after a very abrupt move by the United States administration, first describing a new policy, a new process for the Strait of Hormuz, defense-based approach to reopening the strait, and then the president doing an about-face on that within 24 hours, this happening. And, of course, this one-page memo, kind of a framework for moving forward that is reported in Axios and other news organizations that the Trump administration was touting as perhaps a way forward. Well, there has been another response, this from Iran, and I want, Jonathan Lemire, you read part of it just a moment ago. Let me read it in full. An Iranian spokesperson for the National Security and Foreign Policy Commission has tweeted, the Axios, that's where the report was, text, is more of an American wish list than a reality. The Americans will not gain anything in losing a war they did not gain in face-to-face negotiations. Iran is on the trigger and ready. And if they do not surrender and do not make the necessary concessions, or if they themselves or their dogs try to misbehave, we will give a harsh and regrettable, regret-inducing response. Jonathan Lemire, it appears the Iranians want to keep this war going. This seems at the very least an approach that would humiliate President Trump and everything he's saying, and at worst, continue the war at its most intense level.
1: Yeah, I believe the technical term for what we've seen over the last 48 hours is a mess. The White House is, you know, speaking out of both sides of its mouth in terms of how it wants this to go. It is abruptly shifted plans multiple times now. And now there's some mixed messaging out of Tehran as well. And one thing that President Trump has asserted recently that is correct, that experts believe is correct, is that the Iranian leadership is pretty fractured. And it's hard to know who's speaking for who, who's calling what shots. The, you know, supreme leader, the new supreme leader, has been grievously injured. It's unclear how much of an authority or say he has right now. The IRGC, the hardliners, clearly don't want a deal. There are perhaps some elements in the parliament who might. And that's why we are getting some mixed signals in Tehran. So that part we just sort of have to acknowledge as a backdrop to all of this. But we're also getting a lot of mixed signals out of Washington now, including the abrupt, the about face on the arrangement, this military operation to try to get ships through the Strait of Hormuz. We should also note, not very effective. Only a couple have gone through in the brief time that it was open. But now the president says that's done. And he is, as you just noted, saying that he believes that the end of this war could be at hand, that if Iran agrees to this deal, this proposal, that's it. The war will wind down. And it's unclear. We don't have all the details of what's in this one-page memorandum. It sort of defies logic that a war of this complexity could be resolved in one page. You know, but that it would have to deal with the Strait of Hormuz. It would have to deal with the nuclear program. But the president has said, Mika, that if Iran doesn't follow through, there will be a resumption of hostilities. But you're right. The president wants this war to end. It's very unclear that Iran does. In fact, Iran seems far more interested in trying to humiliate the commander-in-chief.
0: Yeah, absolutely. We're going to take a quick break. We continue to follow the latest developments on the back and forth between President Trump and Iranian officials on trying to end the war or keep it going. Keep it right here on Morning Joe.
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0: Welcome back. There is brand new polling from the Washington Post and ABC News this morning that shows a whopping 87% of those polled had a negative reaction to President Trump posting an image appearing 69% disliked as appearing as Jesus, 69% disliked Secretary Hegseth praying at the Pentagon for overwhelming violence. This all comes as President Trump continues to criticize Pope Leo, falsely claiming the pontiff supports Iran's pursuit of a nuclear weapon. Here's what he told conservative political commentator Hugh Hewitt on Monday.
24: The Pope would rather talk about the fact that it's okay for Iran to have a nuclear weapon, and I don't think that's very good. I think he's endangering a lot of Catholics and a lot of people, but I guess if it's up to the Pope, he'd he thinks it's just fine for Iran to have a nuclear weapon.
0: Okay, none of that is true. The Pope has never publicly supported nuclear weapons. Leo responded to Trump's latest comments yesterday, telling reporters the Catholic Church for years has spoken out against all nuclear weapons, so there is no doubt there. He went on to say, quote, the mission of the church is to preach the gospel, to preach peace. If someone wants to criticize me for announcing the gospel, let him do it with the truth. This all comes as Secretary of State Marco Rubio is supposed to travel to Rome today for what the State Department calls bilateral relations with Italy and the Vatican. Rubio yesterday dismissed suggestions the trip was aimed at easing tensions with Pope Leo and tried to defend the president's comments about the pontiff.
1: The president recently said that the Pope is endangering a lot of Catholics as a result of his rhetoric around the Iran war. Is that a sentiment?
3: Well, I don't think that's an accurate description of what he said. I think what the president basically said is that Iran can't have a nuclear weapon because they would use it against places that have a lot of Catholics and Christians and others, for that matter. It goes back to the central point. I think the president, without trying to speak for him, but I think I can characterize it this way. He doesn't understand why anybody, leave aside the Pope, the president, and I, for that matter, I think most people, I cannot understand why anyone would think that it's a good idea for Iran to ever have a nuclear weapon.
0: Still ahead, the future of the Iran war being dictated by social media posts this morning, as there are dueling statements from President Trump and Iranian officials. We'll bring you the latest next on Morning Joe.
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34: Welcome back. We want to return to this morning's breaking news on the war with Iran. We heard from President Trump on Truth Social just over an hour ago discuss what he believed could be an end to the war. There was an agreement, a proposal that's been reported in Axios and other places, a one-page memo of understanding in which hostilities would cease. The president's words, Operation Epic Fury, would draw to a close, which is what we also heard from the Secretary of State yesterday. That, per reporting, the Strait of Hormuz would soon open, though it may be a process of up to 30 days, and that the Iran nuclear issue would be dealt with a little bit down the road. A lot can be said whether this would be any sort of win for the United States, but this would be the end of the war, it would appear. However, just a few moments ago, as we broke to you, a statement from Iran suggests they are rejecting this idea. They say the proposal is simply a wish list. It is not reality that Iran is willing to resume hostilities if needed. Now, to be sure, the leadership structure in Tehran is fractured. The U.S. at times is uncertain as to who speaks for who and who controls the authority. But we are certainly hitting appears to be a crisis point in this conflict. And let's now bring in MS Now senior national security reporter David Rowe. David, as I said a few minutes ago, it's head spinning. Some of these developments here, the administration, a lot of abrupt about faces as to how they're trying to navigate this conflict. They're trying to suggest some optimism here. Iran perhaps taking a different route. What's the latest you've been able to learn?
35: A key issue here is the Iranian government and how do we read these social media texts? I agree with what Mika said. This is unprecedented. I think that in the middle of a war, you have negotiations by dueling social media posts. I asked two officials about, and I want to just fact check the administration. That's part of my job. And maybe the Iranian government is divided. But I asked two officials with knowledge of the latest assessments of the Iranian government, and they both said no. They have not heard that it's divided. And one of them actually said, basically we haven't heard that. And then that the IRGC, the Revolutionary Guard Corps, which is very radical, the IRGC is now by far the most important element of the Iranian government. People are now calling it a military dictatorship. So the administration is, again, claiming that maybe there's some elements in Iran that want this peace deal. But I think it's incumbent on people, on policymakers to assume the worst. These are two congressional officials with knowledge of the latest views and assessments of the Iranian government. And they're saying simply that it's grown more hard line since this war began, since Israel and the U.S. eliminated the existing leadership. So we'll see what happens in the hours ahead with these social media posts.
34: Yeah, we have a lot more to get to. David, stay with us. We're going to have much, much more on this back and forth, this breaking news between U.S. and Iran after we sneak in a quick break.
0: The biggest classic rock hits do just that. They hit hard. And on TuneIn's Classic Rock Hits, you'll find only the best in high-octane awesomeness. 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
15: We took a little excursion because we felt we had to do that to get rid of some evil.
17: So I'll use the word military operation, which is really what it is. It's called a military decimation. The fact that we're in a, I call it a mini war.
18: I'm aware of that.
2: As the President of the United States has said, we got a little blip in the Middle East.
17: We're in a little skirmish, military. I call it a skirmish because Iran has no chance.
34: As you saw there, a war by any other name. For someone who has spent many days downplaying the war in Iran, President Trump is once again dialing up the rhetoric this morning, threatening to start bombing all over again, this time, in his words, at a much higher level and intensity than it was before. That doesn't sound much like an excursion or a blip. Welcome to the fourth hour of Morning Joe. It's just before 6 a.m. out on the West Coast, 9 a.m. in the East. We continue to be on our breaking news this morning on the situation in Iran. Let's bring in MS Now senior national security reporter David Rode. He's still with us. And also joining us, we have opinion writer at the New York Times, Mara Gay, and editor of The New Republic, Michael Tomasky. Our thanks to all of you for being with us. David Rode, let's just recap for those tuning in here as we approach the top of the hour. A pretty head-spinning 24 or so hours. The United States, of course, just announced a couple days back that they were going to have this new operation, Operation Freedom, Project Freedom, to help get ships through the Strait of Hormuz. Strait of Hormuz, as we all know by now, a vital waterway in which about 20% of the world's oil passes through. It has been effectively closed. Iran has seized control of it. When this operation started, a few ships have gotten through, but what also occurred, a resumption of some hostilities. Iran and some small fast boats attacked some of the cargo ships, attacked U.S. warships, responded in kind, destroying, I believe, seven of them. And I am told, per reporting with senior officials, that the U.S. thought that this was perhaps going to endanger the ceasefire. That's one of the many reasons why they backed off of it in the last day, after only having it in place for 36 hours or so. The other reason, though, they think, and I'll stress, think they may be on the verge of a diplomatic breakthrough. This one-page memorandum of understanding, which would more or less extend the ceasefire, lead to the gradual reopening of the strait, and kind of push the nuke deal down the road. The president, that's what he was talking about in a Truth Social post of about 90 minutes ago, saying, we think we're close, but if not, the bombing will resume. But now we've heard from Iran a rejection of that idea. We should note, though, the Iranian leadership is fractured. It's unclear who's speaking for who, really where the power lies. We're trying to piece this together in real time. David, tell us the latest you know.
35: The latest I have is just that it's astonishing how much the messaging is changing here and also sort of false statements. Just yesterday, so they launched this effort to reopen the strait, and many have argued that's what the United States should be doing. It's dangerous. Those ships were fired on. But this is the way. If you reopen the strait by force, United States naval ships and aircraft, you've taken away Iran's leverage. First of all, the administration denies that actually American ships that it's a violation of the ceasefire. When they were attacked, they downplay the attack. Again, that's astonishing. Many past Republican administrations would never say that. Overnight, you have reports that this one-page memo, it's sort of a memo to end the war. It's not a memo to end the war. It's not a peace agreement. It's simply an effort for not possibly extend the ceasefire for 30 days. And then I'm just struck again by the various clips you played, which are from, different parts of moments in this crisis. This is a war. 14 American soldiers are dead. 300 American service members have been wounded. There's a global energy crisis going on, and it's extraordinary that the top two leaders of the United States are calling this a blip and a skirmish and an excursion. And now we have this morning, the same threats of massive airstrikes. This has always been, war by airstrikes, and that strategy has failed. The Iranians are not buckling by airstrikes alone, and I don't think this threat this morning from President Trump is going to cause the Iranians to back down.
34: And we should note, the president has made this threat repeatedly. He set a number of deadlines, each time blinking. And Michael Tomasky, that is just evidence to many observers. The president really wants to be done with this conflict. It has not gone as he expected. It has been much more difficult than he was led to believe. And also far more costly in terms of expense, $150 billion, I believe, was the back of the envelope math that we did earlier today. But also in terms of We know that 13 Americans have died. U.S. ships came under fire just a few days ago. The Washington Post has new reporting out that has satellite images suggest that Iran's been far more successful hitting our military assets in the region than we first were led to believe. So there are lots of reasons why President Trump wants to get out of this, including the economic and political cost. But we keep coming back to, I feel like, this dilemma. Trump wants the war to end. Iran, maybe not.
6: That's right. And, you know, here's the question at this point, Jonathan, that it seems to me is the key one. If Trump gets an agreement with Iran about nuclear enrichment, what is that agreement going to look like? What's it going to consist of? Specifically, is it going to be any better than the agreement that the Obama administration negotiated with Iran in 2015? The JCPOA, as that agreement was called, limited Iran to 3.67 enrichment level of its uranium, which is far, far, far away from it needs. It would need to be enriching at weapons level. By all accounts, Iran was abiding by that. Then Trump tore it up, and then Iran, guess what, stopped abiding by it. So Trump created this problem by tearing up the JCPOA, and then he comes to us on a Saturday morning without any warning, saying, oh, we have to go to war over this situation that I created. Well, he didn't quite say that last part. So what's going to happen in this deal? Is it just going to be back to the status quo ante after we've lost these lives, had these fatalities, spent the billions of dollars that we've spent? No wonder this war is unpopular.
9: David, given how much of a crisis this has become, a global energy crisis, American troops have died, people of Iran are suffering also, what in the best case scenario is the most responsible way out of this conflict at this point, in your view?
11: I think that if there was an agreement to continue negotiations for another month that would focus on the nuclear deal, that would focus on reopening the strait, you know, that would be a positive step. But calling that the end of the war is not true and not correct. And this Washington Post reporting that Jonathan mentioned, it's a terrific piece of reporting. CNN did a version of this earlier. They looked at satellite imagery and they found at least that American bases had been hitting buildings and equipment, expensive aircraft, very expensive radar systems. They found 266 examples of bases being hit. Jonathan and I have watched every single press conference by Defense Secretary Hegseth. How many times did he acknowledge that this happened? Never. He never, you know, this is covering up from the American people the effectiveness of these Iranian drones, which are far cheaper than American missiles that shoot them down, and that the Iranians have succeeded far more than the American people have been told by this administration.
34: So, David, one of the motivations, I have been told, that President Trump, why he wants to end this conflict as soon as possible is because he doesn't want it overshadowing his summit next week in China with Xi Jinping. China has made it clear they don't approve of this conflict. They want the Strait of Hormuz to reopen. China also, per reporting, has been helping Iran, at least to a limited degree, during these last few months. So speak to us more about the role, very complicated picture here, but the role that Beijing might play, you know, as the president is looking seemingly desperately for an off-ramp.
11: I just want to say broadly, and we've talked about this before, the most serious thing a president of the United States can do is go to war. 50,000 American service members are now in the region risking their lives. And it's extraordinary if it's true that he's going to agree to a ceasefire, blink after only 24 hours of this seemingly effective military operation to reopen the strait because he, you know, wants to look, he thinks he looks strong to China because he's worried about appearances in China. It's astonishing to me. I've had analysts tell me that they think China wants this war to continue because it makes the United States look weak. Russia clearly wants it to continue because it's Iran, in a way, is becoming America's Ukraine. A Chinese satellite company, I had a U.S. official confirm to me, has sold satellite images to Iran that helps them target American bases, enforces some of the strikes possibly that I just talked about, reported in the Washington Post. So I don't think China's eager for this war to end on one level because it makes the U.S. look weak. And it's just amazing that a president, you don't wage war, you know,
35: again, halfway. You don't wage war and back down because you're worried about an upcoming foreign trip.
34: And David, one last follow-up to you on the president's threats. We have seen this before, as I noted. He is threatening today a significant escalation. In the past, that escalation, he has telegraphed, would mean targeting civilian infrastructure like power plants or bridges or desalination plants. He also, let's not forget, threatened to wipe out the entire Iranian civilization at one point. So we've discussed that they've sort of run out of military targets. So if he does turn to civilian sites, just speak to us what that means in terms of, you know, a potential war crime.
35: It would be to take out every single power plant and every bridge in Iran would be a war crime. Some of them have military uses. If a power plant is somehow serving a military base, that can be a legitimate target. But I've talked to former military lawyers, and they say it's very clear this wouldn't be legal, and it would be enormously damaging to the image of the United States around the world. For decades, we've tried to. We've made mistakes. There's been, you know, mistaken bombings that have killed civilians. But the United States tries to abide by international law. All of that is being thrown out the window in a rush to declare victory. And if we carry out more strikes, I simply don't think it will work. Donald Trump has blinked too much. And as I said earlier, one congressional official said to me, this is now a military dictatorship in Iran, this leadership. It's not divided. And that's they are showing resolve more so at this point than the Trump administration.
34: All right, David, we'll let you return to your reporting. If something else happens, please come back. MS Now senior national security reporter David Rowe. David, thank you as always. And of course, this war is adding to a very difficult political landscape for Republicans. It's leading to higher energy prices, higher gas prices. We have seen poll after poll that suggests Americans are unhappy with President Trump's handling of the conflict, as well as, frankly, the economy and, well, just about everything else. So some Democrats growing very hopeful. And Michael, you've got a new piece for the New Republic titled Why Seed Patents. Yes, seed patents are key to the Democrats' future. And I will admit, Michael, I didn't have that on my bingo card for Democrats' not. Cards to play between now and November. But tell us why they should.
6: Well, it wasn't on my bingo card about a week ago either. But look, are the Democrats going to win or lose a presidential election because of somebody's position on seed patents? No. But here's what I mean. This pops up in a document prepared by the House Progressive Caucus, their affordability agenda. So I went to look at it last week after they announced it, and I thought it had good items, but mostly items you'd expect, you know, about prescription drugs, about housing, about overtime pay. And then I tripped across this phrase about seed patents. They want to crack down on seed patent abuse. So I started to read about it and educate myself about it a little bit. The issue is complicated, but here's why it got my attention, Jonathan. The Democrats have done a very poor job in most recent elections of speaking to constituencies who aren't part of their natural base. People in small towns, people in rural America, farmers in particular. For something I wrote right after the 2024 election, I went back and did a little research. I looked at every convention speech by the Democratic nominee going back a number of years. How many of them even mentioned farmers or the family farm? The last Democratic nominee to talk in any detail about farmers and farm policy was Al Gore in 2000, a quarter century ago. So Democrats really just haven't been paying attention to these people. Now, you know, they like Donald Trump. We understand that. But Trump has been screwing them over with these tariffs. There's potential there for the Democratic Party if they talk to them. So that's why I liked seeing this mention of seed patents in this document, that it shows at least that somebody is thinking about how they can talk to and reach out to a constituency that isn't naturally theirs, but where they can make inroads.
9: Wow. Well, seed patents. From seed patents to taxing the rich, it's clear that as the Trump administration 2.0 continues, right, Jonathan, the Republicans are creating an extraordinary opening for Democrats to, if they're able to get it together, to capitalize on the immense anger that so many Americans across the country in both political parties feel toward billionaires, toward the wealthy, as day in and day out, everyday Americans are just struggling.
34: And particularly the sense that this time around in his second term, Trump is really catering to the rich, out of touch with the interests of the common man. And it's worth underscoring that before the breaking news, before his Truth Social post about Iran this morning, prior to that, was a robust defense of the White House ballroom, still top of mind for President Trump. All right, the new piece about seed patents. Yes, seed patents. Online now. Editor at The New Republic, Michael Tomasky. Michael, thank you as always. Coming up here on Morning Joe, we're going to take a look at how markets are reacting to this latest back and forth over the war in Iran. CNBC's Andrew Ross Sorkin will join us straight ahead with that here on Morning Joe.
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34: A live shot there of Times Square and our friends at CNBC right across the street. And amid the back and forth this morning surrounding the war in Iran, U.S. stock futures still point to a strong open on Wall Street, while the price of crude oil fluctuates near $100 per barrel after falling well below that mark earlier in the session. Let's bring in the co-anchor of CNBC's Squawk Box and New York Times columnist, our friend Andrew Ross Sorkin. And Andrew, feels kind of like Groundhog Day. Just about every day, we start this segment with me asking you about the price of oil and how the markets are reacting to the latest in Iran. It's been a head-spinning 36 yep. hours or so.
3: It has, and as you just mentioned, you're seeing the price of oil actually dropping by, call it 10% as a result. The market's moving higher in terms of the stock market moving even higher. And any company, whether it's airlines or Uber or other companies that are impacted specifically by oil, moving even higher as a result this morning. So a lot of folks taking something away from that early Axios report and then some of the comments made by the president on Truth Social this morning. Having said that, I would suggest it could all be great news, but we don't know where things stand. And it feels like we have been in places like this before.
34: All right, let's move on to some other topics now, Andrew, including chips. Apple is exploring Intel, Samsung, U.S. chips. Tell us more.
3: So it's a fascinating story. At this point, as Apple is thinking about sort of how it's going to be trying to bring certain business back to the U.S. and the like, they are talking to a whole bunch of folks to make some of these things for them. And that includes expanding the use of Intel and Samsung to do this work. I should mention Samsung, by the way, just crossed in part, I think, on the back of some of this news, a $1 trillion valuation. That's with a T. It is now the second company behind Taiwan Semiconductor to reach that milestone among companies in Asia.
34: Yeah, and certainly semiconductors and chips will certainly be a topic of conversation at this summit with Xi Jinping that President Trump so desperately wants to hold next week. Of course, Taiwan, which Xi right. Jinping has had his eyes on for a long time, produces so many of them. Lastly, flavored vapes, you know, which was the president's an unlikely source, perhaps, of the president or president's interest, but yet pressuring the FDA.
3: Look, I only have one thing to say about flavored vapes. I think they are a bad idea. I think most people, I don't know. I don't want to say most people think they're a bad idea. It just, it's like a gateway drug. And the kids are the ones who seem to want these flavored vapes. And for reasons that I think are somewhat inexplicable, there is a move to approve them. I throw my hands up.
34: I completely agree. As you know, we're both parents, but and a terrible idea for young people, but just a terrible idea for anybody. They're bad for you. They shouldn't be available. We are aligned. CNBC's Andrew Ross Sorkin, thank you as always. Covered
3: thank
34: a lot
3: you.
34: Of ground for us. We appreciate it. Coming up next on Morning Joe, Commerce Secretary Howard Lutnick is set to testify behind closed doors today about his ties to Jeffrey Epstein. MS Now senior legal reporter Lisa Rubin will join us next here on Morning Joe.
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2: Welcome back. 9:26 here on the East Coast. Commerce Secretary Howard Lutnick is set to testify before Congress today on his ties to Jeffrey Epstein. Lutnick has never been accused of any wrongdoing in his connection with the New York financier, the late sex offender, but questions mounted after the DOJ's release of the Epstein files revealed communication between the two men continued as late as 2018, long after Epstein had pleaded guilty to soliciting prostitution back in 2008, and just 1 year before his indictment and then death in prison. Lutnick confirmed his connection to Congress back in February, saying he met Epstein three times after they became neighbors in New York City, and that his family also spent about an hour on Epstein's private island in 2012. Joining us now, former litigator and MS Now senior legal reporter Lisa Rubin. Lisa, so good to see you. Certainly, on through the political lens, there are many very unhappy in Trump's orbit that Lutnick misrepresented, shall we say, his relationship with Epstein. But I also think it's telling that he's appearing at all, because this has been such a partisan inquiry to this point. Obviously Democrats calling for Epstein files to be released. But in terms of those that have actually testified before the committee, it's largely been, well, people whose last name are Clinton. Mm-hmm. So therefore, Howard Lutnick, a close ally of the president, appearing is noteworthy. What should we expect?
3: It's definitely noteworthy. And I think, John, one of the things we should expect today is, as you noted, nobody is accusing Howard Lutnick of sexual misconduct, much less any criminal activity. This is all focused on what Howard Lutnick misrepresented about his relationship with Jeffrey Epstein, including on a podcast where he said he and his wife had walked into Jeffrey Epstein's home, the one that was next door to theirs here in New York City, and were so disgusted that they vowed never to return, only to have the files reveal that in 2012, as you noted, he and his family spent a lunch with Jeffrey Epstein on Epstein's island. That's going to be the focus for the committee today. If you knew that you had ongoing relationships with this guy that continued even past 2012 into 2017, 2018, why did you misrepresent that to the public? And why should we trust you about the extent of your ties now? That's going to be the committee's focus today. I think they're going to drill down on some of the documents that are in the files that reflect the two men's association and ask Howard Lutnick why he wasn't forthcoming about that in the past.
4: And Lisa, is there any expectation that this testimony from Lutnick could reveal other ties to those close in Trump's close orbit to Epstein? Or given the documents that we have so far, is that likely to not be the case?
3: Well, it's not clear. I think one of the things that the committee is genuinely doing today is doing some fact-finding, right? This is not a legal exercise where you ask questions that you expect that you know the answers to. This is legitimately a bunch of people on the House Oversight Committee trying to understand what really was Howard Lutnick's relationship with Jeffrey Epstein, and will it reveal more about people within that Trump inner circle having relationships with Epstein themselves? NBC News reported some months ago that up to six members of the administration are revealed to be in the files as having some association or another with Jeffrey Epstein. But the big pervading question that I have is, why is this administration and the people within it so eager to mischaracterize or minimize their relationships with Epstein up to and including Trump himself?
2: All right. So while the House Oversight Committee works to put the spotlight back on accountability, a new, somewhat mysterious group called the Institute for Primary Facts is trying to do the same right here in New York City through the launch of a physical reading room that houses in more than 3,400 bound volumes every page of the Epstein files. It's a part public art installation, part functioning library, and all focused on amplifying the scope of the harm to the survivors. Lisa, you were invited to preview this space. I mean, again, just the sheer number is overwhelming. Tell us more about it.
3: Well, I think the scope of the Epstein files, which people like me have found hard to dimension is

0: brought to bear when you walk into this space. It just is staggering and it hits you. I had the opportunity yesterday to talk to David Garrett. He's a businessman turned activist who's a spokesperson for this group we understand very little about, the Institute for Primary Facts. Here, take a listen.
1: You know, when you're looking at something digitally, whether it's on your phone or on your computer, you know, that digital experience makes it, for me, very difficult to really understand the scale of what we're talking about. And, you know, what we have here is really focused on the survivors and the victims. Mm-hmm. And what we wanted to build was a way to honor the survivors and victims and surround them by 17,000 pounds of evidence of those crimes.
0: Now, most people who visit the reading room, Jonathan, won't be allowed to touch, much less page through, the books upon books of Epstein documents. That's because, as Garrett told me, the DOJ's redactions remain so poor that the files are still not safe for survivors, and they don't want to compound that harm.
2: So can you tell us?
3: David, you were mentioning to me earlier that getting participation in this project was challenging because there were people who feared retribution, right? There were people who could lend you spaces who at the last minute backed out, or even printers who didn't want a part of printing the 17,000 pounds of paper who were in here because they expected retribution. Let's put those folks aside for a second. What about you? You are the public face today of this exhibit. I imagine that you'll do other interviews with other organizations as well. Do you fear any retribution for yourself?
1: So I'm not the first person to say this, but the best decision I ever made in my life was to be born in the United States. I'm a patriot, and I believe that I believe in the rule of law, and I believe in the First Amendment. So yeah, of course, there could be retribution, but at the end of the day, I believe in American justice.
0: So ultimately, Jonathan, this is sort of a law-affirming answer. These are people who very much believe in the rule of law, believe that it will prevail, but they're hoping that the public, by visiting this exhibit, really starts to think more about the Epstein survivors who have largely receded from the front pages.
2: And can you tell us a little more? My question is, who's behind this?
0: We don't really know very much about the Institute for Public for Primary Facts. I'm sorry. They don't have much of an online trail. And when I pressed them, who are your donors? Who are your leaders? They were very reticent. They said that people fear retribution. Mm-hmm. On the other hand, we don't know whether this is a political stunt or a public art installation or maybe a little bit of both. One of the things that I found there is they're very eager to tie this to President Trump. And of course, we don't have any proof that Trump is complicit in Epstein's crimes. Certainly the two men circled each other for a long time. They were seen in the same places. They both like beautiful young women, as Trump himself infamously said to New York Magazine in 2002. But one of the things the sponsoring organization seems to want to do is have people tie the two men together. And so far, based on the files that we have seen, there is no proof that Donald Trump is complicit in these crimes.
2: But at minimum, this will help keep a spotlight on the story and certainly on the survivors. And that's so very important.
0: Absolutely.
2: MS Now senior legal reporter Lisa Rubin. Lisa, thank you so much. Still ahead here on Morning Joe. This year's Tony Award nominations came out yesterday. And many of those who got nods have appeared right here on Morning Joe. We're happy to say it. We'll get into it next. Right back.

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1: Mountain Dew!
2: Some people think that Chalk Sport's just a clever name, that we just talk sport. But that's absolute balderdash. We breathe it, dream it, think it, play it and eat it for breakfast wrapped up in an English muffin. So, if you want to get seriously sauteed by soccer, poached by the Premier League and marinated by monster news and reaction, listen to Chalk Sport. 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A bit salty. 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
21: 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Nominations for the 79th Annual Tony Awards came out yesterday morning, and frankly, that list looked a lot like a Morning Joe guest list. Let's take a look.
22: It's an extraordinary event. I have to say, in fact, it's one of the most joyous experiences I've ever had, really.
23: Chess has the connotation of being for smart people. And what I realize is, yes, and it's also really fun and addicting. I've seen blue skies.
0: and then an incredible ensemble as well, and everybody puts 150% in to make this show sound as amazing as it can sound.
1: Brian Stokes Mitchell originated this role, and those are some big shoes to fill. Thankfully, he didn't want me to fill those shoes. He gave me his blessing and was like, Joshua, this is your time.
2: Hope galvanizes people in that way. I mean, it certainly galvanizes my character, and that's what keeps him going, and I hope that's what keeps us as Americans going.
3: Skipping a beat, singing a dream, la, la, la, la, la.
24: So many of the themes that are explored in the play, we are exploring as a nation right now and in the world, and I think it's hitting people in a very real way.
25: Don't be so modest. You always started too low. Walk in with a big laugh. Don't look worried.
26: Start off. It's one of those plays that it's always relevant whenever you see it, wherever you are in your own life.
27: Shall we?
28: 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There is no writer for children who goes there.
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30: There's a little bit of improv involved as new audience members obviously give you different things each night. That most of it is like a pretty structured monologue, and then there's five or six moments where it is a lot more free-flowing and things can change night to night.
31: It's not robes and wailing, as sometimes Greek tragedy can be. Okay. It's all set in a campaign headquarters.
32: Oh, I love it.
31: Between the polls closing and the results being announced.
32: This is a comedic two-hander for these two women. It was something I had never had the kind of opportunity to try on stage before. And that was really the kind of the beginnings of the conversation.
33: I really love building these scenes, going on this journey, getting wild and drunk with this friend. Mm-hmm. It's a pleasure to build something together.
34: So the audience, I think, are absolutely on the edge of their seat. And it's, you can feel the tension, yeah, can't you? Yeah. You can hear a pin drop.
35: It's this kind of zany, funny, gross, terrifying play that doesn't normally show on Broadway, frankly, this kind of thing.
25: Personality always wins the day.
36: Oliver always thought the highest of him.
25: Will you let me talk?
37: I purposefully have never seen a production of the play because I thought maybe way down the line I'll be able to play Linda Lohman at some point.
32: So many people have seen it that they have this nostalgia for it, like it should be this way, it should be that way. And some people that are coming have never seen it before. So it's a lot of fun. It's almost like a party.
38: Celebrates traditional musical theater in all of its pure beauty, joy, ridiculousness, dance, all of the above.
39: I, in part, wanted to write a play about watching television, and that was such a big part of the pandemic for so many people. So I think it reflects that kind of like period of like where it felt like time didn't exist. You know what I mean?
40: Because my mom worked at Ms. Magazine when I was little, and she was part of the women's liberation movement of the 1970s, it led me on this journey of talking about women's liberation and all liberation and sort of how far we've come and where we still have to go.
21: Many people are saying the 9 a.m. hour Morning Joe directly led to those nominations. In fact, that's not even all of the guests that we've been so lucky to have here. Let's bring in Emmy Award-winning host of On Stage on Spectrum News, New York One, our good friend Frank DeLella. Frank, it is obviously been a treat to have them here. We're so grateful that they were. So let's talk about these nominations. Give me a couple. Let's start with what are one or two that just really jumped out to you.
41: I mean, The Lost Boys and Schmigadoon getting 12 nominations each for their productions. I mean, pretty thrilling. The Lost Boys, based on the cult film from the 1980s about vampires. It's a thrilling spectacle directed by the great Michael Arden, a Tony Award winner for last season with Maybe Happy Ending, which is still going strong on Broadway. I just saw it. It's a thrilling spectacle. Music by The Rescues. And I have to say, shout out to Shoshana Bean with her third Tony nomination. She plays the mom in this production, and she is fantastic. And then Schmigadoon, if you love musical theater. You will love Schmigadoon. It's about two people based on the Apple TV series, about two people who get trapped in a golden age musical. Lorne Michaels is the lead producer from SNL with the show, and I know you guys had Anna Gasteyer on recently. She is also nominated for a Tony, and then Sarah Chase, who is the leading lady in that show, she is also up for a Tony Award. It's just pure joy, that musical.
21: They couldn't have been more fun. So it's interesting that a couple of big Hollywood stars who were on Broadway this past year, Adrian Brody, John Bernthal, Keanu Reeves, a couple more, didn't get nominated. Yeah. But the competition is just so fierce. Give us one or two that you think we should really be thinking
41: about. I mean, for Best Actor in a Play, you had two of the guys on, you had others on, but two of the heavy hitters for this season, the great Nathan Lane and the great John Lithgow, going neck and neck with their performances. Nathan for Death of a Salesman and John for Giant, playing Roald Dahl, a very complicated literary figure and a true titan in the industry, but very complicated. And then Nathan taking on one of the greatest roles written for the American theater, Willie Loman in Arthur Miller's Death of the Salesman. And I was just telling you off camera, I've seen Death of the Salesman. I saw Dennehy do it, Philip Seymour Hoffman, Wendell Pierce. This production of Death of the Salesman is my favorite production of Salesman I've ever seen. Joe Mantello, the director, who's also up for Tony for his direction of this play, has reimagined the show like I've never seen before. And I know you're an Arthur Miller scholar.
0: Hardly.
41: Well,
0: a fan.
41: A fan, and you know yourself. Let's just put it that way. You would love this production. And shout out to Laurie Metcalf, who plays Lena Lohman as well. It's a brilliant cast.
0: Frank, it's such a strong year for musicals, a really competitive field. But is there one show where when you were sitting in the audience, just that show just grabbed the audience in a way that stands out to you?
41: I'll give you a musical and I'll give you a play. For me, the musical, it was Ragtime. You know, I know you had the principles of Ragtime on, and it's very much, obviously, we know the story, the Yale Doctorow book, and of course it was a film and then a musical in 98. This is a revival. But it feels very much of the moment, you know, themes of immigration, race, you know, you open the headlines, you read the news. That's what we're reading about. It's very, very powerful. And then Liberation, Bess Wahl's play, who you also had on, which just won the Pulitzer Prize on Monday. A fantastic new American play that is no longer on Broadway right now, but will have a major life in regional theaters all across the country. In fact, I was just reading this morning, Philadelphia Theater Company is doing it. And it's a story that needs to be heard. It's the Women's Lib movement then and where we are today. And it's based on Bess's mother's life, loosely based on her life, working at Ms. Magazine and you know, the women she knew from way back when. It's a fabulous play.
0: Wonderful.
21: The 79th Annual Tony Awards will take place on Sunday, June 7th. Pink will be the show's host. We're certainly looking forward to having the future nominees of the 80th Tony Awards join us. We're so excited about that. And Frank DeLillo, always a pleasure to come back soon.
41: I will.
21: Thank you, Frank. All right, still ahead here. President Trump is one step closer to getting his name on another building. We'll tell you which one. That's next here on Morning Joe.

0: 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And on TuneIn's Classic Rock Hits, you'll find only the best in high-octane awesomeness. 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
18: United States, in order to form a more perfect union, establish justice, ensure domestic tranquility, provide for the common defense, promote the general welfare, and secure the blessings of liberty to ourselves and our posterity, do ordain and establish this Constitution for the United States of America.
19: Welcome back. Palm Beach International Airport is one step closer to becoming Donald J. Trump International Airport. Palm Beach County Commissioners voted 4-3 yesterday to approve a trademark and licensing deal with the Trump family business. The New York Times reports that under the new agreement, the Trump family won't profit from branded merchandise sold at the airport, but they can make money on products sold elsewhere. Under the deal, the airport must also pick a vendor to provide any branded merchandise from a list approved by the Trump family business. A trademark lawyer told The Times the agreement is, quote, extremely unusual when it comes to an honorary naming of an airport, and noted other airports named after presidents like Kennedy in New York and Reagan in Washington, D.C., do not have licensing agreements with private businesses benefiting those presidents' families. What a stunner. The new airport name is scheduled to take effect in July. Its airport code currently, PBI, I assume will change to DJT. All right, in our last moment here, just recapping where we stand on this morning's breaking news. President Trump takes to Truth Social to suggest that a deal with Iran could be close, reopen the Strait of Hormuz, deal with the nuclear program at some point, but says if Iran does not agree, then a bombing campaign would continue, perhaps at an unprecedented level. Iran, or at least a spokesperson for a piece of the Iran government, reined on that, said, no, that's not the case. This is a wish list. There is no deal. It's a fractured leadership in Tehran, unclear who's speaking for who. A lot of confusion this morning. We, of course, will stay on it all day here on MS Now and tomorrow, of course, on Morning Joe. We'll see you then at 6 a.m. Eastern. That will do it for us this morning. Thanks for watching. Ana Cabrera picks up our live coverage after a short final break.

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14: Oh, sorry. What'd I miss?
16: Right now on Annika Brera Reports, Trump's vengeance tour win. Voters ousting a slew of Indiana Republicans who defied the president on redistricting. We'll dig into the election results and what they signal for the midterms. Plus, congressional gauntlet. Commerce Secretary Howard Lutnick set to face the House Oversight Committee this hour about his relationship with Jeffrey Epstein. We're live on the Hill. Plus, an end to the war? Reports of a one-page memo to end Trump's war with Iran are beginning to circulate. What both sides are demanding as President Trump pauses his Project Freedom. Good morning. It's 10 Eastern, 7 a.m. Pacific. I'm Ana Cabrera reporting from New York. Election day aftermath. Key primaries in Ohio, Michigan, and Indiana sending some strong new signals about the political landscape and potential paths for Democrats to retake majorities on the Hill. But perhaps the biggest lesson? President Trump can still make or break a Republican's chances. His handpicked candidate coasted to victory in the GOP primary for Ohio governor. And in Ruby Red, Indiana, Trump got his retribution against a handful of Republicans there who blocked his redistricting push. So even with Trump's approval numbers underwater, the GOP base is showing no signs of jumping ship. We've got it all covered with MSNBC's Will Duffy in Ohio. Also with us, Boston Globe political reporter James Pindle, and former RNC chair and former Montana governor Mark Roscoe. Let's go first to Will. The stage is set now for critical battles for senator and for governor there in Ohio, as state Republicans have dominated recently. What did we learn overnight, Will?
17: Good morning, Anna. Yeah, well, the primaries were never really in question. We knew we would get these general election matchups. Democrat Sherrod Brown versus Republican John Husted for the special election for U.S. Senate, and Amy Acton versus Republican Vivek Ramaswamy for governor. But now that these matchups are set, we can expect an increase in campaigning for these candidates, an increase in advertising dollars as they try to win over voters all over Ohio, which used to be a swing state, one of the biggest, but has been in the grasp of Republicans for the last decade. But Democrats see an opportunity here, Anna. In fact, Ohio is part of the roadmap that Democrats have set out as they try to retake control of the Senate. And talking to voters here this week, you get a sense of why Democrats might feel that optimism. There's just a ton of disaffection over the state of the economy. Let's take a listen to some of those stories we heard.
18: He's more concerned about the war over there and killing everybody over here with increased prices, and he just doesn't seem to care. And this big, beautiful bill didn't help me. I said it would get worse before it got better when I elected him. I didn't think he'd go this bad.
19: Husted and the guy who's running for governor,
20: Ramaswamy.
19: Just more rich guys trying to get richer by selling their asses to the highest bidder.
17: And Anna, Democrats have pumped a lot of money already into the Senate race. Yesterday, we learned that a super PAC that backs Senate Democratic candidates has already pledged $40 million in television advertising to support Brown. Anna.
16: Governor, as former Senator Sherrod Brown tries to return to his old job, his message seems to be to tie the criticism of the war into the broader criticism of the Trump economy. And here he was on MSNBC last night. Let's listen.
21: Six times he's voted to continue this war. Three of the 14 servicemen and women who were killed are from Ohio. We are spending, Ohio taxpayers are literally spending, have spent $1 billion in this war, that money that could go to schools in Cincinnati or could go to health care in Gallup Police or that could go to road construction in Toledo. Farmers talk to me about fertilizer costs. And they will, their productivity will be less this year as their markets have been shrunk or eliminated in some cases by Trump's tariffs.
16: Governor, will that resonate? Should his Republican opponent, Senator Husted, be worried?
22: Well, I think, frankly, we only have a small signal here from last night. It's isolated. It's small. It was generated by spending close to $10 million on six or seven different legislative races. At the end of the day, there is a message, just a small and isolated message, however. So there's a long, long ways to go. And as Senator Brown indicated, there's going to be a lot of pain and a lot of agony that continues to manifest and present itself over the course of these next 6 months. There was about $10 million that went into these races in Indiana. And at the end of the day, only 14% of the voters, that includes obviously all the Trump voters, turned out to vote. So this is still a race that's is changing dramatically over time with the failures and the misery that's been imposed by the Trump administration through wars and the decimation of so many different programming issues inside the budget. So there's a message here, but I think it's small, and it's certainly going to inspire, I think, Republicans or Democrats and others, independents like me across the country, in getting to work even harder.
16: James, one Republican operative who's close to Husted told MS Now that Brown, Sherrod Brown, is a tough out and that Husted's preparing for a close race. This Ohio Senate race is almost like an incumbent versus incumbent race. Does that make it distinct from some of the political forces we're seeing?
0: There's no question. Also, what makes it really rare is that the challenger to the incumbent is actually the better known brand. He's more of an incumbent than the actual incumbent. And while we talk about how Trump won Ohio with 11 percentage points, you know, Sherrod Brown only lost by 3 percentage points at the same time. So, look, when you look at how this is shaping up, if Democrats are going to be +4, +5, +6, or +7 in terms of this ballot, we don't know what kind of a big year it might be, but likely a good year for Democrats. Sherrod Brown has a chance. One thing is also kind of wild to me personally about Ohio is that, of course, this election is just to fill out J.D. Vance's remaining 2 years on his term. And we're talking about a 2 years and almost $550 million to be spent on this race alone is the current estimate, which is really a bonkers amount of money.
16: Yes, so bonkers. Guys, let's shift to Indiana, because that was another interesting primary. Political retribution was the name of the game for President Trump in that state. He backed primary challengers against 7 Republican state senators who got in the way of his push to redistrict there in Indiana. And now 5 of those GOP incumbents are out of a job, defeated by the Trump-approved candidates. And one other race is too close to call still. Governor, how do you square the fact that Trump is so unpopular nationally, record high disapproval numbers, and yet within the party, he's still so popular and has so much pull?
22: Well, I don't think it's a surprise, frankly, that those hardcore MAGA voters are turning out in very small numbers, even amongst themselves, and casting their ballots for Trump. They're believers. And I think the message is it's isolated, it's small, it has not dramatically changed the nature or the caliber of the races. And at the end of the day, people are going to keep working incredibly hard. It also, Emma, cost over close to $10 million. And that's more than $1 million a race on local legislative races. So I think that there's a message. You can't deny that. But I think it's a small and isolated message and probably going to provide more inspiration to the opponents of Donald Trump than it is any kind of sincere conviction about the future on behalf of Donald Trump. And there's going to be a lot more agony that unfolds over the course of time with the economy, with the tariffs are still impacting, the war is costing an extraordinary amount of money. There's going to be all kinds of disaffection when it comes to trying to do harvest in the fall. What is going to end up with agriculture across the country is going to be another disaster. So there's a lot of life to unfold here yet before we take a final vote. And frankly, when you have a 10 to 14% of the vote turnout in a Republican primary, I think that's not really the creation of some wave of difference or support. Sure, there are that many MAGA voters, but I think that we're still seeing the races pretty much in the same posture as we were before last night in the votes in Indiana, Ohio, and Michigan.
16: James, just bouncing from these Indiana results and looking at Congress, how concerned should this make Republican incumbents like Thomas Massey or Bill Cassidy, who are on the wrong end of a Trump endorsement?
0: Well, look, if you want to step back for a second, and we're going to get some answers on that later this month, there's no question, when those primaries come up. But this was a good night for Donald Trump personally, who doesn't want anyone to leave him, but a very bad night for the Republican Party overall in this midterm. Look, when the governor, joining us now, when he was the head of the RNC, he was the head of it during a midterm. And typically, presidents allow those members of their party to find one or two ways to distance themselves, particularly from the incumbent president in a midterm election. And Donald Trump saying you cannot distance yourself at all, even on a settled issue. There's no question about that. And clearly these candidates in Indiana were not able to make this about anything else other than redistricting. But you're right. I mean, look, going forward here, we have key contests in Kentucky and in Louisiana. Obviously, probably higher turnout for those races. But when you're a frontline member of Congress or a Senate running for reelection, the lesson here is you better stay in line with Donald Trump, even if that hurts you in this general election going forward.
1: Yeah, it's going to be interesting to see how messages and just general embrace of this president or not changes after the primaries. James Pindle, former Governor Mark Roscoe, and Will McDuffie, thank you all for starting us off. And now we have some breaking news. MSNBC has just learned that the FBI is launching a criminal leak investigation into the Atlantic magazine article alleging heavy drinking and erratic behavior from FBI Director Kash Patel. Let's go right to MSNBC Justice and Intelligence reporter Ken Delaney. And Ken, what more do we know about this investigation?
2: Good morning, Anna. Well, our sources say that it's troubling on two fronts. One, there was no known disclosure of classified information in this long Atlantic magazine article by the journalist Sarah Fitzpatrick, which was essentially a deeply unflattering portrait of FBI Director Kash Patel's work habits. It alleged that he engages in heavy drinking and that at times his security detail had trouble waking him up in the morning. And I should add that he obviously denies those allegations and has filed a defamation lawsuit against the Atlantic, which is ongoing, and they stand by their reporting. But no classified disclosures, and so our sources are puzzled as to how there even is a criminal leaks investigation, but they're even more troubled by what they say is a focus on the journalist, which is very unusual. There are leaks investigations all the time. They focus on the potential unauthorized disclosures by government officials. Journalists only get involved as witnesses, as a last resort. The Justice Department used to have rules that said that they have to exhaust every other method of getting information before they go to a journalist. But our sources are telling us that there is a focus now on trying to figure out who Sarah's sources were, including and up to obtaining her phone records, potentially running her name through FBI databases, taking very intrusive steps. Now, we don't know to what extent those steps have been taken. And I should add that a spokesman for Kash Patel, Ben Williamson, adamantly denies that there is an investigation of this journalist. But our sources are just as adamant in saying that it's happening and that people involved in it are very troubled by it. And again, this is a new frontier here for the FBI. They have historically been very, very reluctant to take any steps that appear to be investigating journalists because they fear that it could chill the First Amendment, it could chill news gathering. But under this administration, we've seen other instances. There was, in fact, an FBI raid of a Washington Post reporter that they seized her devices. Now, she wasn't the subject of the investigation. They've indicted a person they say that leaked information to her. This is different. We're being told here that Sarah Fitzpatrick, the Atlantic journalist, is right in the middle of this probe and that they are focusing on her in order to ferret out her sources on it.
1: Yeah, and I just want to underscore the fact that it wasn't that she leaked some kind of classified information or that somebody had leaked classified or privileged information to her. It's all strictly about the actions, behavior of the current FBI director. Ken Delaney, and I know you'll stay on it. Thank you. Coming up, Commerce Secretary Howard Lutnick set to answer lawmakers' questions about his ties to Jeffrey Epstein, how he'll approach the grilling this morning from Congress. Plus, stock surge and oil prices plunge as reports of a deal to end the war with Iran emerge. But is Tehran willing to play ball? And later this hour, Democratic Congressman Steve Cohen of Tennessee will join us as the redistricting war hits Nashville. We're back in 90 seconds.
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1: Welcome back. We are keeping a close eye on Capitol Hill this morning, where Commerce Secretary Howard Lutnick will soon face questions about his ties to convicted pedophile Jeffrey Epstein. Next hour, Lutnick will voluntarily sit down before the House Oversight Committee for a closed-door transcribed interview. This has been 2 months in the making, Lutnick agreeing to appear after mentions of his name in the Epstein files drew scrutiny about his relationship to his one-time neighbor, whom he's claimed he, quote, barely had anything to do with. Lutnick has not been accused of any wrongdoing in connection with Epstein's crimes. He will be the first member of President Trump's cabinet to face questions in a probe that has plagued President Trump's second term. Let's bring in MS Now Capitol Hill reporter Kevin Fry and our senior legal reporter Lisa Rubin. Kevin, what questions do lawmakers have for Lutnick?
27: Well, I mean, you just kind of laid some of it out there is really kind of the overarching arc of his relationship with Epstein over the years. We know, as you mentioned, he said that he cut off ties back in 2005 with him. They were neighbors. He said in an interview recently that he was in Epstein's house with his wife. He saw this massage table in the middle of a room in the house, had some concerns about that, said he wanted nothing to do with him. But then, of course, there was subsequent reporting, and you're seeing in the photo right there on the screen of him being on Epstein's island, at least that's potentially what that photo is of. Here's some of that kind of back and forth contradictory explanations of his timeline that we've heard from Lutnick over the past few months.
28: My wife and I decided that I will never be in the room with that disgusting person ever again. So I was never in the room with him socially, for business, or if even philanthropy. If that guy was there, I wasn't going because he's gross.
29: We had lunch on the island. That is true, for an hour. And we left with all of my children, with my nannies and my wife all together. We were on family vacation. We were not apart. To suggest there was anything untoward about that in 2012.
27: Now, even a Democratic senator who was listening to that testimony there did say that there's no indication of wrongdoing, but obviously had some high concerns about the inconsistency of his retelling of exactly what their relationship looked like. Now, keeping in mind today, we don't know how long this testimony is supposed to go. It's supposed to kick off around 11. It's not expected, we're told, to be recorded, but there will be a transcript at some point released. And because he's voluntarily showing up, he seems to not be under oath. But of course, lying to Congress is not necessarily cheered on, shall we say. Anna?
1: Lisa, pick up on that. This is, again, a volunteer interview. Yes. How does it go about differently than if it were a subpoena that he's responding to?
30: Well, in some respects, Anna, it's a distinction without a difference, because Kevin is right. A transcribed interview is not one that is technically under oath the way that a deposition would be. However, the federal statute that penalizes lying to Congress doesn't necessarily say that the testimony or the statement that you give has to be under oath. Therefore, if you show up for a transcribed interview and you are found to perjure yourself, that could be the basis of a charge under 18 U.S.C. 1001. It's a statute that many of us who watch Congress and proceedings over the last, let's say, 7 to 10 years in particular, are very well aware of. It's been used as basis for charges against many people. And I'm sure that members are hoping that Howard Lutnick is not among them.
1: Well, and we've already laid out his contradictions in terms of what he initially said was his contact versus what we saw in emails when those Epstein files were released. We'll see if his story changes yet again today. Lisa Rubin, Kevin Fry, thank you both. Meantime, Trumpian whiplash, reports of a new proposal to end the war with Iran after the White House gives conflicting messages on America's presence in the Middle East. And got $1 billion? That is how much American taxpayers could end up paying to secure Trump's ballroom, despite the president claiming it wouldn't cost you a dime. You're watching MS Now. We're back in a moment.
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1: I needed more from my antidepressant, so my doctor added Caplyta, proven to provide greater relief from depression symptoms than an antidepressant alone, building on my progress without starting over. 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
5: New reporting this morning about a potential peace deal with Iran. Axios is reporting that the White House believes it is getting close to an agreement on a one-page memorandum of understanding to end the war and set a framework for more detailed nuclear negotiations. That's according to two U.S. officials and two other sources briefed on the issue. It comes after President Trump announced a pause on Project Freedom, his plan to guide stranded vessels through the Strait of Hormuz. The energy markets reacting positively to the prospect of a deal, with oil prices falling more than 10% at one point this morning. Let's bring in MS Now contributor Inzamal Rashid in Dubai, former Undersecretary of the Army, Admiral James McPherson, and Joel Rubin, former Deputy Assistant Secretary of State and the author of the new book, Saving Democratic Foreign Policy. Inzamal, break down what we know about this reported memo.
10: Well, Anna, let's be clear. This is an initial kind of proposal that's come from the U.S., worked up with mediators Pakistan, and is being handed over to Iran. Now, I've not seen specifically what's inside this memo, but there is some reporting from Axios. But firstly, the Pakistanis have been telling me today, sources within Pakistan who are linked with the mediation, that the prospect of a proposal to end the war is very likely in the coming days. So a sign of positivity. Now, what's inside this specific deal? Well, Axios are saying that there will be a declaration to end the war in the region. This will then start a 30-day period of negotiations on a detailed agreement to open the Strait of Hormuz. This also includes a limitation to Iran.

0: open the Strait of Hormuz. This also includes a limitation to Iran's nuclear program, potentially stopping enriching uranium to create a nuclear bomb for around 12 to 15 years. This will also lift US sanctions on Iran. It will have restrictions on shipping through the Strait of Hormuz, and the US naval blockade would be gradually lifted during that 30-day period. And the US have said that if negotiations collapse, then US forces would be able to restore the blockade or resume military action. And President Trump has come out today and essentially spoken about this in a Truth Social post. He says that assuming Iran agrees to give what has been agreed to, which is perhaps a big assumption, the already legendary epic fury will be at an end. He said that if they don't agree, the bombing starts, and it will be sadly at a much higher level and intensity as it was before. Look, I think this appears to be a positive step for now, but it does have to be received with a lot of caution, Anna, because we've been here before with proposals and with frameworks, and then we've gone one step forward and two steps back. I think what is a positive sign is that Pakistan is working incredibly hard behind the scenes with Iran and with the US to get the two sides to the negotiation table. I don't think they'd be doing that if they didn't feel that there was some prospects of a peace deal in the coming days and weeks ahead. You mentioned this has all come after President Trump's pretty remarkable U-turn of ending Project Freedom, which was there to escort vessels through the Strait of Hormuz. US Navy vessels would be escorting ships. That wasn't really all that successful. And today, as a result of the president lifting Project Freedom, the IRGC, the Navy command of the IRGC, have kind of given a bit of a gift back to the US. They've essentially said that we could see steps to reopening the Strait of Hormuz fully, which, again, I think signals a positive sign that we could be going down the route of diplomacy. Anna.
1: Inzamam Rashid, keep up the great work there in Dubai. Thank you. Admiral, I just want to underscore, MS Now has not confirmed the reporting of this one-page memo, but we do know a Pakistani government official linked with mediating talks says a proposal is very likely in the coming days. How are you looking at this news? Does this sound like a real breakthrough to you?
2: Well, we've heard pronouncements before that we hoped were real breakthroughs, and they eventually broke down in the face of reality. And I think we've, with a tip of the hat to Lewis Carroll, I think we've slipped down the rabbit hole and we've now joined Alice in Wonderland. 2 days ago, the Secretary of State announced that Operation Epic Fury was concluded. It's over. Therefore, taking the War Powers Act off the table. And now we're involved in Project Freedom, which was soon paused by the president. Notice the change in wording. We went from an operation Epic Fury to a Project Freedom. Clearly, operations are military in nature. A project can be anything in nature. And I think it's important to note that wording. It was an effort by the administration to address the criticism they were receiving with regard to not following the War Powers Act.
1: Joel, what has been reportedly proposed here is a one-page memo of understanding compared to the JCPOA Iran deal under President Obama, which was 159 pages long. What does that tell you about the potential agreement if it's just one page?
3: Yeah, Anna, clearly we're in the schizophrenic phase right now of our Iran policy, where every day brings a new twist and turn. And, you know, if we're to believe that now we have some type of framework, some type of limited agreement that the sides are focusing on, that in many ways does mirror the process for the JCPOA. Before the JCPOA, there was a JPOA. There was a smaller short-term agreement that set up the framework, created the terms of negotiations, so be it, for the parties to engage on, and ultimately leading to the comprehensive deal. It took months. And this goes to what the admiral is saying as well, which is, you know, frankly, if you're going to engage in these negotiations and cease hostilities, you're going to have to find some way to ensure that the pressure is maintained to have successful negotiations. That's what we did. That's what was done by President Obama. Sanctions were not lifted until a full agreement was reached. And so the big question is not just about what is in that one pager, but also what is the way to enforce that a negotiation process will take root and that it will lead to a sustained solution, and that we won't be stuck in a schizophrenia where every day seems to bring a new twist, a new turn, and new uncertainty about the end state of this war.
1: I want to play what

0: but Secretary of State Marco Rubio said yesterday about the U.S. goal.
1: As President Trump has said, and the facts clearly bear out, the United States of America holds all the cards. There is no scenario here in which if they decide to join a ladder of escalation, they wind up getting the last say. But our preference is for these straits to be opened to the way they're supposed to be opened, back to the way it was. Anyone can use it, no mines in the water, nobody paying tolls. That's what we have to get back to, and that's the goal here.
0: Admiral, what do you make of Rubio saying the goal now is getting the strait back to the way it was?
2: Back to the way it was before we engaged in these hostilities through Operation Epic Fury. I wish I could be more optimistic, but I'm skeptical. And the reason is we've always heard the term the fog of war. Well, the fog of war is no more dense than that in the Persian Gulf. We've learned that over 40 years of naval engagement in the Persian Gulf. Things happen. And as every sailor knows, that happens quite quickly in naval warfare. So again, I'd like to be optimistic. I'm a little bit skeptical, particularly the first one, end of war in the region. What does Israel have to say about that? I think we're at a wait and see right now, and I hope we see favorably.
0: Joel, the U.S. blockade, as far as we know, continues. But even with the implementation of Project Freedom, Iran had still managed to keep most ships from transiting. I think officially we only knew of two ships that went through in that maybe 24 plus hours that the Project Freedom was enacted. Which country has leverage right now in negotiations, Iran or the U.S.?
3: Short answer is both. They're staring at each other. Ultimately, the structure of a deal is going to be one where both sides pull back from their hard positions. And we're looking at essentially a deal of opening the Strait of Hormuz for some type of constraint on Iran's nuclear program, its nuclear enrichment, maybe even extracting the highly enriched uranium that's sitting underground inside of Iran. But, you know, both of these sides, us and Iran, are hurting each other right now. Iran is suffering deeply because of our blockade, hundreds of millions of dollars in lost revenue daily. We are suffering here at home with prices at the pump. We have our military is stuck, in a sense, in limbo right now in the region, watching on a hair trigger, but not yet re-engaging militarily. But that's 50,000 troops. And so this is the moment where the mood music, as we're hearing, is starting to change because both sides are seeing that there's only so far they can take it. Look, to add, we're not going to go on the ground into Iran. We're not going to invade. We're not going to put troops there and seek regime change. That's clearly off the table. So now within the world of practical choices, what is it that we can seek and what is it that the Iranians can seek? And I think that's why we're hearing about these terms focusing on Hormuz in a trade for enrichment.
0: All right, Joel Rubin and Admiral James McPherson, thank you both. Up next, redistricting wars. Lawmakers in Nashville set to convene again today as Republicans attempt to shore up their seats come November. We'll talk to Tennessee's sole Democratic Congressman, Steve Cohen, about how he's fighting back.
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2: 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But what if you were never meant to be fixed? 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
3: We have breaking news to report. Media pioneer and founder of CNN, Ted Turner, has passed away. The business titan built a media empire that included the first 24-hour news channel with CNN and launched other channels, including TBS, TNT, and Cartoon Network. I have to say, as someone who worked at CNN almost a decade, cable news would not be cable news without Ted Turner. He paved the way. And he charted a path well beyond TV. Turner's numerous business holdings at one point also included the Atlanta Braves when they won the World Series in 1995. He was also a prolific philanthropist who founded the United Nations Foundation. Ted Turner was 87. Meanwhile, in Tennessee this morning, Republican lawmakers are one step closer to greenlighting a new congressional map for the state ahead of the November midterms. The special session on redistricting comes after the Supreme Court decision that gutted key protections under the 1965 Voting Rights Act, supercharging the nationwide redistricting push that President Trump began last summer. But Democrats say they won't let the new map pass without a fight.
4: We know there was an effort to undermine the voting rights and privileges of people of color in this state. And they tried to mask it in other issues, but the reality is they want to limit the ability of people of color to help make decisions in this state.
3: MS Now's Namdi Agwanwu joins us from Nashville. And Namdi, what more are you hearing from people about this new map, and just how soon could it pass?
5: Well, you know, Anna, as we've spoken to residents here, voters, people that are upset about this effort, one of the things that comes up as being the most concerning is the speed with which this process is taking place. And we've got new information today that essentially suggests Republicans in the state are on track to finalize and pass these new bills potentially as early as tomorrow. Because of the Tennessee state constitution, you have to do this over the course of 3 days. But last night they came in, had that first special session, at least read the name of the bill. They did so again this morning, and they're going to be going through committee votes on the bill. We're expecting to at least see what these new maps could look like at some point today. But that would mean tomorrow Republicans would have a clear path to pass these bills. That's been among the top concerns for the voters we spoke to, who have said that in addition to feeling like they're potentially going to lose the ability to elect a representative of their choice, they're not involved in the process. You know, there was also a rules committee vote yesterday where different Democratic initiatives, for instance, a 72-hour public comment period, that was shot down. A minimum of 24 hours between a committee vote and a floor vote, that was shot down. So really, this is rushing, and Republicans are steamrolling this through the state legislature, which I will remind you, they have control of in both chambers. I want to play you conversations with voters I've spoken to who've expressed their frustration about all of this. Take a listen.
6: When you gerrymander people out of having any power with their vote, you destroy democracy, and I'm a big believer in democracy, so here I am.
7: It's not even just about the black vote. It's about representing the different areas of Tennessee, and Memphis is a big city, and it's not going to have the same concerns and priorities as rural voters.
8: Hands off our vote. It's ours, not yours.
5: Now, Anna, yesterday we saw a large Democratic outcry here outside of the Capitol. We were expecting to see similar crowds continue, but that actually is changing because of another Rules Committee vote. Essentially, a decision was made that any disruption inside of this special session will mean a permanent expulsion for many of these protesters. That means if you speak out once, you're going to be kicked out for the duration. That's certainly chilling, at least the turnout of those opposed to this that we've seen today, Anna.
3: Namdi Agwanwu, thank you so much for that reporting. And joining us now is Tennessee Congressman Steve Cohen, the state's lone Democratic member of Congress whose Memphis seat is on the line in this Republican redistricting push. Congressman, thank you for being with us. As your state lawmakers plow forward on redrawing Tennessee's congressional map, what's at stake if this black majority district is broken up?
9: Well, it destroys what was some of the highlights of the 60s, one of the greatest legislative accomplishments of Lyndon Johnson and the Congress in the 20th century, of passing the Voting Rights Act with Martin Luther King and John Lewis there to fight for it, among others. The people who died for that right to vote, John Lewis's march across the Edmund Pettus Bridge and the march to Montgomery, and it's all wiped out. This was to make up for years of slavery and Jim Crow and give African-Americans voting districts where they had the opportunity to elect the candidate of their choice. And they've done that in a wonderful way. Black people are very engaged in politics. It's an important part of their livelihoods and their success and their advancements in America. This is a great turnaround and a turn back to Jim Crow era politics in the 50s. And the Southern legislatures, like the one in Tennessee, that draw the lines in the South and all over the country, won't be able to raise racial arguments, even when they are obvious. Mm-hmm. It is obvious as the shoe on your foot that this is a racially based gerrymandering to eliminate the black vote, which is a core Democratic vote. But that's why they're being eliminated. This district was not a voting rights district. It was a district of compactness, of community of interest, of Memphians who live together. It's a large black population, and they've had that district. I've represented it 20 years, and I feel like I'm going to my own funeral.
3: I hear what you're saying. Can you explain why you feel that black voices and black votes won't be heard or won't be counted in the same way? And what options, if any, do you and your Democratic colleagues have to fight back?
9: African Americans have been a majority in this district, 61% in the general District 9, and in a primary, 80%. 80% in a Democratic primary where the candidate's basically chosen. And I've won that district 9 times in re-elects with 80% black vote and never lost a precinct. African-American voters don't vote on race. They vote on the candidate they want to deliver services, to deliver to Memphis, and to deliver constituent services. They've done it. With this district the way it is, divided Memphis in 3 different maps that stretch out up close to the Kentucky line and over towards Nashville, on the Mississippi line and towards Chattanooga, and then in the center going out drawn from one particular man, a man named Brent Taylor, who's a House member, and he drew that map for himself. Those districts will make the black voting population in Memphis a tail of a comet. They will not get any regards from the people who are running in the Republican primaries who will be the winner, because these are majority, big-time majority Republican districts, and the black vote will not be sought, and it will not be listened to. And there will not be offices in Memphis to deal with constituent services, Social Security, Medicaid, VA issues, whatever, and there won't be community projects that Memphis needs. Memphis is a big city, the second biggest city in Tennessee, an iconic city in America. I have delivered, my predecessor, Cheryl Ford Jr. and Sr. delivered. Nobody will deliver because it's not going to be an important part of that voting block. They will not get community projects. They will not get the needs they want. And one thing that shows how foolish this is, you have a baseball team, 9 players. We have 9 congressmen. You have 9 players who play 9 different positions and can help you different ways. When we needed a bridge built across the Mississippi River, one of the biggest projects this state's ever saw, they came to me, the lone Democrat, the lobby Pete Buttigieg under Biden. I was able to get Buttigieg and the Biden administration to give $450 million to this project. There will be a new bridge built over the Mississippi River because the Republican governor and the Republican team came to the Democrat, the only Democrat they had who could deliver. They asked me to deliver, and I delivered. There's going to be a Democratic president in 2028. There will be nobody to deliver. They're doing all this for Donald Trump for one reason, to stop oversight of him in the Congress next term. We can oversee his kleptomania, his cryptocracy, and the money he's made, his emoluments violations, his pardon violations. They don't want that. For one man, the most heinous criminal man ever to hold the White House, ever, they're turning Tennessee around, they're turning black votes around, they're turning Memphis around. Filling the city, a great American city.
3: Congressman Steve Cohen, I appreciate your passion. Thank you so much for joining us to share your perspective. Do you remember President Trump's promise to the American people about his ballroom?
10: I'm paying for it. I'm paying for it. The country's not, and that's an expensive ballroom.
3: Well, now the president's trying to sell a higher cost to the American people. Just ahead, how much taxpayers could have to pay. Plus, another overperformance by Democrats at the ballot box, the double-digit lead in a key Michigan race, and what it could mean for November.
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3: For months now, the White House has insisted that President Trump's gleaming ballroom project will not cost the taxpayers a dime. Well, surprise! The GOP's latest budget reconciliation bill includes $1 billion, with a B, in public funding earmarked for that ballroom in the name of security improvements. That is more than double the most recent $400 million price tag, a price tag that just keeps growing.
12: I will build a ballroom free of charge.
15: We'll probably have some donors or whatever, but it's about $200 million.
16: I think it'll cost $250 million.
15: It's going to cost right in the neighborhood of $300 million.
17: In July, the White House said that it would cost $200 million. Yesterday, the president said $300 million. Is $300 million now the operative figure, and why did it go up by so much?
24: $300 million is the figure, and again, it's not going to cost the taxpayers a dime.
3: The president posted this morning on Truth Social explaining the inflated costs this way, quote, the original proposal would not have been adequate to handle the necessary events, meetings, and even future inaugurations. Let's bring in MS Now White House reporter Laura Barone Lopez. Laura, does this mean that the White House's refrain of this won't cost taxpayers anything is a lie? How is the White House explaining this?
25: Well, the White House isn't offering much explanation, but my producer Emily Hung and I did ask the White House this morning specifically, does the president commit to using zero taxpayer dollars for any construction of the ballroom? And this was the response that we got from a White House official. The White House official saying the private donations will still be used for the ballroom. The reconciliation package is funds for DHS and U.S. Secret Service for security purposes regarding the overall East Wing modernization project, which is more than just the ballroom. So to cut through that, Anna, to make it very clear, the White House official did not rule out using taxpayer dollars that could be allocated through this reconciliation package on the ballroom or on the underground bunker complex that is being renovated as well. So when you look at the breakdown, that would mean that there's $1 billion from taxpayers for security adjustments and in upgrades that relate to the East Wing modernization project, and $400 million roughly, as far as we know right now, that's based on what the White House has told us, that have been given in private donations. And again, a lot of those donors are not disclosed. But right now, construction is still allowed to proceed until at least June 5th, Anna.
3: Laura Barone Lopez, thank you. Just ahead, Democrats' overperformance and Trump's vengeance tour will have all the highlights from elections across the country. The next hour of Ana Cabrera Report starts right after this.

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2: Some people say that TalkSport is possessed by the Premier League, but that's just not cricket. 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
17: Agreed to comply 2 months ago, facing the threat of subpoena after his name appeared several times in the unredacted files, though he has not been accused of any wrongdoing in connection with Epstein's crimes. In February, questions about his connection to Epstein exploded when Lutnick revealed to lawmakers that he had visited Epstein's notorious island in 2012, years after he had claimed to have severed ties.
18: My wife and I decided that I will never be in the room with that disgusting person ever again. Really? So I was never in the room with him socially, for business, or for even philanthropy. If that guy was there, I wasn't going. because he's gross.
4: We had lunch on the island. That is true, for an hour, and we left with all of my children, with my nannies and my wife, all together. We were on family vacation. We were not apart. To suggest there was anything untoward about that in 2012.
17: Let's bring in MS Now Capitol Hill reporter Michael Schnell, MS Now senior legal reporter Lisa Rubin, and NYU law professor Rebecca Roifey. Michael, this interview is just getting underway. How do we expect this to play out?
19: Yeah, well, Anna, it could be long because we know that there are a number of Democrats and Republicans who have questions for Secretary Lutnick. And of course, it's going to center on his relationship with Jeffrey Epstein, but particularly what you referenced in that introduction just a few seconds ago. It was the fact that after that 2005 encounter, Howard Lutnick said that he had cut off ties with Jeffrey Epstein. Then there was the 2008 conviction of Jeffrey Epstein. And then back in 2012, it came out and he later admitted to having lunch with his family on Epstein's Island. And then in those Epstein files that have been released by the DOJ, there's correspondence between Epstein and Lutnick as recently as 2018. So certainly a lot of questions about the timeline of their relationship, how long it had continued. And this all comes to a head as the Oversight Committee has been conducting this investigation. We just spoke with the chairman of the committee, James Comer, just a few minutes ago to preview this transcribed interview. They're going to get underway shortly in that room just behind me. He was asked about this changing story from Lutnick. Lutnick initially saying he cut off ties with Epstein in 2005 and then word that he had met with him in 2012. And James Comer did recognize that he hasn't been entirely truthful with his story, but that they're going to be pressing him on a lot of those questions today. Take a listen.
20: What I've seen, we're going to ask him all these questions and we'll let the American people judge whether the credibility was damaged or not. At the end of the day, I haven't seen wrongdoing in the email correspondence, but he wasn't 100% truthful with whether he or not he had been on the island. So we'll see, and we'll obviously release the transcripts, and everyone can see for themselves.
19: So again, Anna, one of the most, if not the most significant interview that the Oversight Committee has done as part of this investigation into Jeffrey Epstein. It's been going for months, and very notably today, the first cabinet secretary will be talking to the panel about Jeffrey Epstein.
17: Lisa, remind us of the big picture and what the release of the Epstein files reveals. These emails between Epstein or his wife or Lutnick's wife and the back and forth that was revealed after Lutnick had made those public comments about wanting nothing to do with him after 2005.
21: Well, many of the emails that came to the public attention were in late 2012. There's an email from Jeffrey Epstein's executive assistant, Leslie Groff, telling the Lutnicks that she understands that they're going to be in the Caribbean at Christmas time and would they like to come over. Then you see a response in December of 2012 from Allison Lutnick, Mr. Lutnick's wife, saying, yes, we would very much like to come for lunch on the island. And then after the visit, there is an email from somebody who works for Howard Lutnick saying, I am passing on a message from Howard. It was very nice to see you. Those emails, coupled with the photographic evidence that we're showing right now, that seems to indicate a visit by Howard Lutnick and his family to the island, absolutely put the lie to those statements Mr. Lutnick made in the podcast. But I want to go back to something he said. He said that he divorced himself from Epstein in three ways: socially, professionally, philanthropically. We touched on the socially, but professionally and philanthropically, they continued to have ties as well. In 2017, Howard Lutnick was honored by a New York-based charity, the United Jewish Appeal. Epstein was invited. He purchased a table. And when he was asked, did he want to go to the event? He said, no, give the tickets to Lutnick. And there is email traffic indicating that, in fact, the tickets were given back to Howard Lutnick. For a person who says that he ceased all contact in all three of those domains in 2005, that 2017 encounter in particular is quite telling.
17: Rebecca, what questions do you think lawmakers need to ask of Lutnick? And do you think he could hold answers that would move forward victims or survivors' pursuit of justice?
22: Absolutely. So there are two basic issues here. One is who else was involved in this wrongdoing. But the issue I think that might be more important here is how did somebody like this continue to have the connections that he had that ultimately enabled him to continue with this conduct? And I think that you're going to see the lawmakers drill down on the specific questions having to do with documents that they have, and especially about that lie. Because somebody who says something that was not just, you know, not 100% truthful, that was 100% untruthful. There is no way in which he can actually say, it was a memory lapse or something like that because of the specific words he used. And so I would like to see the lawmakers drill down on that, say, what did you know when you made those statements? Why did you make those statements? What were you covering up? Because clearly somebody who says something that's not true like that is conscious that they are doing something wrong. What was he doing and what did he know at that time?
17: And Rebecca Letnick has not been accused of a crime here, but based on what we know, should prosecutors have questioned Letnick back when they were investigating Epstein?
22: Well, absolutely, they should have. I mean, you know, there are trails that you follow, and you would follow all of these trails if you were a prosecutor. And, you know, especially, you know, if he had been untruthful like he was in that public interview with the New York Post with a prosecutor, that would have been something that would have been a massive red flag that they would have pursued. And because they didn't, now we're in a situation in which it has to be addressed in this particular way.
17: And Lisa, Letnick's going before these lawmakers voluntarily. He yes. wasn't subpoenaed, but he agreed back in March when there was a lot of sort of fervor around subpoenaing different people. So before he could get subpoenaed, he said, fine, I'll come. Mm-hmm. What do you think is the strategy there?
0: I think the strategy is to show that you have nothing to hide. Howard Letnick is trying to appear as if he is open and transparent and open book. And so therefore he's saying, I don't need to be subpoenaed. I'm more than willing to walk in the room and have a conversation with you. That's a strategy, by the way, that Pam Bondi tried after she had been subpoenaed. She tried to walk in the room with her then deputy Todd Blanche and say, I'll tell you everything you want to know. I'll talk to you. And that wasn't satisfactory to the lawmakers because at that point she had stonewalled them so much that just walking in for a voluntary interview was not going to satisfy them. I think Howard Letnick was trying to hold that off for himself.
17: But he also isn't going to be on video here, right? And he's also not under oath.
0: He's not under oath, but there will be some form of audio, as we understand it, that will transcribe what is said so that we will get a transcript, I believe, ultimately, of what Howard Letnick says, or at least the committee will, and it will have the decision to make whether it wants to share it with us. But as you and I have discussed before, not being under oath doesn't immunize you from a false statement to Congress charge if, in fact, you perjure yourself while you're sitting there talking to the members of Congress.
17: And, Michael, the top Democrat on the committee, Congressman Robert Garcia, is notably not in the room today. Why is that? Who's leading the charge in his place? And does this change Democrats' strategy going into this?
19: Yes, so Robert Garcia, as you mentioned, the ranking member of the House Oversight Committee, he won't be there questioning Howard Letnick today. We're told that he had a scheduling conflict. It's worth noting Congress is out of session this week. It was a schedule change because King Charles was in town last week, so members aren't in town to vote. Robert Garcia not able to make it back. I don't think it'll change the strategy, though. There will still be plenty of Democratic members in the room, including Ro Khanna, Yasmin Ansari, James Walkinshaw, and Suhas Subramanian. In addition to staffers, right, we often see staffers and lawyers for the Oversight Committee press these witnesses who come before them and press these folks. But in terms of the members on the panel, these are people who have been in many other of the transcribed interviews and depositions. These are people who have sifted through thousands of those documents that the DOJ had released. And also worth noting, on the Republican side, we're going to see James Comer and Will Timmons in there in terms of members. So again, an out-of-session day, but certainly still a fairly large group for out-of-session of lawmakers up here who are eager to question Howard Letnick.
17: And Rebecca, given the history of contradictions that we've already discussed involving Letnick, how would you advise lawmakers to approach their questioning?
22: So I think this is an opportunity to move away from political discourse and to really approach this as a prosecutor would, which is very carefully with each document go over what it was that they already know and what he knew at the time. If he tries to claim that, you know, some kind of lapse of memory, you want to like actually get him to say that, because that's something that, you know, as a prosecutor, if you were in front of a jury, they'd be like, no way. You forgot four times that you actually went to an island. That's impossible. So you want to make clear, if it wasn't a lapse of memory, then what was it? Why don't you remember that? And then you want to go over each of these times that you know, Jennifer's saying that there was some kind of interaction with him, business, social, or professional, and what are the details of that? How involved was it? And what else is there that we don't yet know? Because this was just emails. And how are we supposed to believe him now, since he lied in 2005. So I think, you know, his public stance is, sure, you know, I'm cooperative and I'm being here, but how do we square that with the fact that he has not been truthful? And I think that those are all things that the lawmakers should ask him and drill him down and make sure they get specific answers to all of these questions.
17: All eyes on Lutnick today, but of course there are more to come, right, Lisa? Who's
21: yes.
17: next?
21: We have a battery of interviews that are going to take place, Anna, between now and July 15th. They include people like Bill Gates, Leon Black, who was one of Epstein's most famous or maybe infamous clients. He was a hedge fund manager who no longer leads the hedge fund that he founded, in part due to alleged improprieties of his. We also are going to hear from Kathy Rumler. She is a lawyer who was the former general counsel or is about to no longer be the general counsel at Goldman Sachs, who denied that she had provided Epstein with legal advice until, again, the Epstein files do not lie. Documents do not lie. We have a number of people here in the public domain who have made very broad declarative statements about their involvement with him, only to have documents come into the public's hands that disprove what they have been saying. Kathy Rumler is one of those as well. She provided many instances of advice to Jeffrey Epstein about how to deal with allegations that were coming out. I expect that hers will be one of the more interesting interviews and the last one that's scheduled.
17: And this oversight committee investigation continues to plow forward as public calls for justice for the Epstein survivors are unrelenting. You yes. just, in fact, went to a new art exhibit, right, that is shining light on the lack of transparency in what has been released in the Epstein files so far. Tell us about that.
21: I did. I went yesterday to preview a new installation. I would call it Art as Advocacy here in New York by a new organization called the Institute for Primary Facts. They're a mysterious organization. We don't know anything about their backers or leadership. In part, they say because there are concerns about retribution. But take a listen to what their spokesperson, David Garrett, told me yesterday when I toured the space with him.
1: You know, when you're looking at something digitally, whether it's on your phone or on your computer, you know, that digital experience makes it, for me, very difficult to really understand the scale of what we're talking about. And, you know, what we have here is really focused on the survivors and the victims. Mm-hmm. And what we wanted to build was a way to honor the survivors and victims and surround them by 17,000 pounds of evidence of those crimes.
21: And Anna, you can see there that there is a physical representation. Those are more than 3,400 bound volumes consisting of every page of the Epstein files. For most members of the public, they will not be able to take a bound volume off the shelf. That's a right that's going to be reserved to members of Congress, law enforcement, people like us, the media, and most importantly, survivors and their lawyers. But the scale of what the Epstein files represents really hits you hard when you're in that space, seeing it in its full physical representation.
17: So interesting. Lisa Rubin, Rebecca Roifey, and Michael Schnell, thank you all. Keep an eye on that hearing room. Up next, a big primary night for President Trump in Indiana, but major questions remain for his party heading into November. And we'll dig into the key issue dominating midterm campaigns, affordability, how families in one state say they're struggling to get by. Plus, the president announces a pause on a new operation in the war with Iran. Is it a sign that a deal could be within reach? We'll be right back. Stay with us.
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17: Welcome back. President Trump overnight got his redistricting revenge in Indiana. 5 of 7 Trump-backed candidates won their Republican primaries, defeating incumbent state senators who defied the president's wishes to redraw new congressional maps. Primaries also happened in Ohio last night in the governor's race. There will now be a showdown between Republican entrepreneur and Trump ally Vivek Ramaswamy and Ohio's former health director, Dr. Amy Acton, a Democrat. And former Senator Sherrod Brown is one step closer to returning to the upper chamber, securing the Democratic ticket in the state's Senate race. Let's go to MS Now's Will McDuffie in Cleveland, Ohio, MS Now White House reporter Jake Traylor in Washington, and senior editor and elections analyst at the Cook Political Report, David Wasserman. Jake, let's start with what happened there in Indiana. How is the White House feeling about Trump's hold on the party after those state Senate primary results?
0: victorious on a Trump made his victory lap on Truth Social last night, posting of all the candidates that he endorsed that were challengers to these incumbent individuals, all because of this December moment where this redistricting effort failed, that Republicans did not follow Trump's direct orders. I just spoke with a top Trump White House aide who was involved in these elections in Indiana, and they said to me that they expected this level of success last night. On it, here's one reason that might be the case. Just to look at the financial spending of how much nationally went into this state senator primary races in Indiana 2 years ago, the amount that was spent in that cycle was approximately $1,000. Over the course of this cycle, Anna, $13.5 million spent. So an insanely drastic. This was really this kind of bellwether moment for Republicans, for Trump specifically, when in December he posted on Truth Social that any individual in the Indiana Senate that went against him, any Republican, is shameful, and also said should be primary. The president made that vow in December. Last night he got that vengeance. It was this rare example of all politics is usually local. Last night it felt a bit more national.
4: So, Dave, when you look at those results there in Indiana, what is the key takeaway if you're a Republican candidate?
9: Well, it's that if you oppose what the president does, you're at severe risk, and it's going to be off with your head as far as the White House is concerned. There were three states that really rebuffed the president's call to mid-decade redistrict and eliminate Democratic seats. Indiana, Kansas and Nebraska. And then Ohio also didn't pursue what the White House wanted. Republicans there cut a deal with Democrats that only marginally improved the map. What this adds up to, though, is a chilling effect on other Republicans who might be in states where this strategy might be considered in 2028. And in 2028, you're going to have a lot of states in the South that are going to consider redrawing their lines following this Voting Rights Act decision from the Supreme Court.

0: as Republicans and try and level the playing field in the House. These gerrymandering wars are now out of control because there are no guardrails.
1: Yeah, Dave, Trump's disapproval, though, is at a record high, sitting at 62% disapproval in the latest Washington Post ABC Ipsos poll. Is it surprising to you that his endorsement can apparently still have such sway?
0: Keep in mind, these are Republican primaries where his approval among the voters participating in these low turnout races is still astronomically high. Look, we have seen a decline in his approval among all groups, particularly independent voters who are not the ones who are turning out by and large in these primaries to elect Republican state legislators. And we've seen a drop off among Hispanic voters, which is meaningful because in Texas, some of the seats that Republicans drew to try and oust Democrats might not perform as Republicans expect. But the bottom line is, Republicans are laying the groundwork for 2028 in the likely event they lose their House majority this November to basically minimize Democrats' chances of winning control of the House in all but a wave election. And it doesn't matter whether the president's approval is at 37 or 42. If these lines are so slanted in Republicans' favor, then the outcome could be predetermined in 2028.
1: And now let's head to Will there in Cleveland. You've got the Ohio governor's race now set. It was also a big night for former Senator Sherrod Brown. What are voters saying about their options there?
2: Anna, it's such an interesting dynamic in the Senate race because the incumbent, John Husted, is probably the lesser known candidate because Sherrod Brown has been a fixture in Ohio politics for decades, including three terms serving in the U.S. Senate before losing his seat in 2024. But allies of his here will still tell you that it's an incredibly going to be a difficult race for him because of the political winds in Ohio that have shifted far toward Republicans in recent years. There's still a lot of respect, though, that you hear from voters of all stripes when you ask them about Sherrod Brown. We actually were in his old stomping grounds of Lorain, just outside Cleveland on Monday, and talked to some voters there about him. Let's take a listen.
3: Sherrod Brown, former senator, is running again this year. Do you have any thoughts on him?
4: I voted for him as far back as I can remember. I voted for Trump, too.
5: He did pretty good when he was in, so we'll see. We'll see how it goes.
6: He has actually worked for the people who live in the state instead of for the rich people who fund his campaign. So I've got very positive feelings towards him.
2: And Anna, on the governor's side, Vivek Ramaswamy, the firebrand biotech entrepreneur who co-founded Doge, he ran for president himself in 2020.

0: The Watch Up. Thank you so much, Will McDuffie, Jake Traylor, and Dave Wasserman. Up next, new uncertainty in the U.S.-Iran conflict as both sides debate who controls the Strait of Hormuz.
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0: We're back with some breaking legal news this morning. The FBI is searching the office of a Democrat in the Virginia State Senate, Louise Lucas. That's according to Fox News, citing federal law enforcement sources. She is a party leader who was instrumental in the Virginia redistricting effort. MS Now senior investigative reporter Carol Lenig is following this. Carol, what have you learned about this investigation?
22: So Louise Lucas is a state, fairly prominent legislator in her state, but not known nationally. And the FBI and the Department of Justice have been investigating her for several years, 3 years, I'm told, by a source familiar with the probe. And that investigation has been looking at evidence suggesting that she solicited or accepted bribes. Also, an important note here, Anna, the I'm told by this source, and this has been ongoing for some time, that when Lindsay Halligan, one of Trump's very closest allies and a former lawyer of his, had been running the U.S. Attorney's Office in the Eastern District of Virginia,

0: she had been pressuring and pushing prosecutors to bring charges against Lucas, believing that that would be important, a high priority case. I'm told that Halligan believed it would be good for the White House to be able, before the midterms, to accuse a prominent state Democrat in Virginia with bribery.
1: We know Trump, of course, has directed his DOJ to go after specific political opponents before, but if this probe began before he was in office 3 years ago, as you just stated, can this be lumped in with all those other politically charged cases where defendants are alleging DOJ bias?
0: Great and nuanced question. And the answer is yes, because prosecutors in based out of Norfolk were not sure this was the strongest case in the world. But Halligan felt very strongly that it should be pressed. Now, of course, this action by the FBI, as reported by Fox News, is embarrassing to Lucas, embarrassing to the Democratic Party, and also to the governor of that state, because Lucas is a close ally of hers. And now, what we know from this is the probe is really quite active, but as for charges, we shall see. They may be sealed at this moment, or they may never come. We're somewhere in the middle of those two.
1: Is Lindsey Halligan still involved in some way?
0: Well, no. I mean, it would be inappropriate for her to be involved as she departed as the interim U.S. attorney after a federal judge concluded that Halligan's indictments of various people Trump had targeted were to be dismissed because she had been illegally appointed, running far outside the 120-day period for a U.S. attorney to be appointed, nominated, and confirmed by the Senate.
1: Okay, Carol Lenig, thank you so much for bringing us your reporting. Up next, more questions over the future of the U.S.-Iran conflict. After new developments from both sides throughout the morning, we'll bring you the latest.
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1: President Trump this morning putting new pressure on Iran to accept an agreement to end the war on his terms. The president posting that if Iran does not agree to a plan, quote, the bombing starts and it will be sadly at a much higher level and intensity than it was before. This follows reporting from Axios that the White House believes it is getting close to an agreement on a one-page memorandum of understanding to end the war and set a framework for more detailed nuclear negotiations. That's according to two U.S. officials and two other sources briefed on the issue. And it comes after the president paused the U.S. military effort to guide vessels through the Strait of Hormuz, citing great progress made toward an agreement. Let's bring in MS Now senior national security reporter David Rode and former deputy special envoy for Iran under President Biden, Richard Nephew. David, President Trump says great progress has been made, and now there's this reporting of a one-page memo that's been exchanged. What more are we learning about movement toward any deal to end this war?
16: So since then, the president has talked to several reporters and sort of played down expectations about how well this is going. I was compiling a list here, but he spoke to a reporter from the New York Post and told him it would be too soon for her to travel to Pakistan to sign a potential peace deal. And then he told a reporter from PBS NewsHour, I think it's got a very good chance of ending, but if it doesn't end, we have to go back to bombing the hell out of them. It's very unusual to have a president negotiating via social media post. The Iranian officials at the same time were dismissing the progress that Trump was bragging about early this morning. One spokesperson for the Iranian government said that this one-page memorandum was essentially an American wish list, and Iran had not agreed to any of it. So it's unclear how fast these negotiations are progressing or even if they will progress at all.
1: Speaking of that wish list, as I'm looking at the Axios reporting on this one-page memorandum, it would declare an end to the war in the region, start a 30-day period of negotiating, a detailed agreement to open the strait. It would limit Iran's nuclear program, would lift U.S. sanctions, would restrict shipping through the strait, and the U.S. naval blockade would gradually be lifted during that 30-day period. And then the negotiations, if they collapse, U.S. forces would be able to restore that blockade or resume military action. Richard, you were the lead sanctions expert for the U.S. team that negotiated that nuclear deal with Iran back in 2015. What do you make of what's being reported here with this one-page memo?
17: Well, look, I think a couple of things are kind of standing out here. You know, first, you know, it strikes me that the president, you know, is trying to build expectations that there's going to be a deal in part because of the economic pressure that exists on markets, especially with regard to oil and energy. And so I think we have to treat all the pronouncements that are coming out of the White House on this with a grain of salt, just simply because of the mixed incentives that are there. In terms of the actual structure of what is being put on the table, this isn't rocket science. The Iranian Iranian and U.S. positions for years have been centering around, we'll trade you nukes for sanctions relief. And now we've got the additional element of the blockade and the Strait of Hormuz. But that's not fundamentally a different structure for some kind of deal. I think what the real problem that I can see here is that the terms are so vague. And the level of understanding that is being described here is so vague that a 30-day deadline doesn't strike me as being nearly sufficient to get through all these big challenges that exist about how far the nuclear restrictions would go and what kind of sanctions relief would be entailed.
1: The JCPOA Iran deal was 159 pages, and this reported memo is just one page. In your experience, Richard, can you have a comprehensive proposal with just one page?
17: No. And I think, look, there are some real fundamental things that would be missing in that one page. You know, one of the big issues that we're going to have here, as boring as it sounds, is a sequencing issue, because we still do not understand the totality of the destruction of Iran's nuclear program and what's left. And therefore, we don't have a baseline that we can use to verify any of Iran's nuclear commitments. Sanctions relief takes a while to both be executed and to start having practical effect. And then on top of that, of course, you've got all the uncertainties and the anxieties that the Iranians would have that we would even commit to a deal. They're going to want to see more details, and frankly, so should we. So that way, our expectations of what Iranian behavior is clearly spell it as well. So a one-page MOU may be the basis of talks. That's fine. Fair enough. That's what we did with the JCPOA timeframe too. But it certainly isn't going to be a durable deal that will last through all the problems that will come up.
1: The oil markets, the stock market has been cheering this reporting, certainly, David. But how many times have we been told a deal was close only for the conflict to continue? I mean, does anything make this time different?
16: Multiple times. And it's usually, you know, everything's going to end in 2 weeks. I agree with Richard. This is sort of a one-page memorandum to maybe continue negotiations in a ceasefire for 30 days. This is not a one-page peace agreement. There's so many issues that have to be resolved in terms of the Strait and, you know, in terms of Iran's proxies. There's many, many issues, the U.S. blockade on Iranian ports. So I don't see how, you know, this is a step forward. More negotiations is a positive thing. But I just think people are going too far if they're calling this a peace agreement.
1: And even if this were to move forward, we're kind of back to square one, Richard. When, you know, the U.S. and Israel launched this war, the Strait of Hormuz was a non-issue. The fight right now, though, is all about moving ships through that strait. What has the U.S. military campaign accomplished, and was it worth this consequence?
17: Well, look, there have been accomplishments from the standpoint of pushing back Iran's ability to build up and use its missile forces in terms of the damage that's been done to the Iranian Navy and to the IRGC Navy. And I think there's been damage done to Iran's long-term economic health as a result of some of the targets that have been selected in the industrial side of things. But that's separate apart from, what has this achieved from a broad strategic sense? Because, as you say, we've now got an issue in the Strait, whereas we didn't have one in the past. We still have the same problems with the nuclear program that we had after the June conflict, where we don't know all of Iran's nuclear facilities. We don't know where all of its material is. And we don't know if Iran could try and move towards nuclear weapons. So on a fundamental level, it's hard to see that we've made any progress whatsoever in addressing these core issues. And now we have new ones.
1: Richard Nephew and David Rode, thank you. Up next, the nationwide affordability argument hits home for families and for midterm candidates making their pitches to voters. We're back in a moment.
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32: Some people say that TalkSport is possessed by the Premier League, but that's just not cricket. We're also charmed by the Champions League, fanatical about the FA Cup, and rampantly rabid about rugby, Formula One, and boxing. 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
1: This morning, more Americans are souring on President Trump's handling of the economy. A new NPR PBS Marist poll shows only 35% of Americans approve, while 61% disapprove. And as gas prices jumped another 5 cents a gallon on average overnight, 63% of Americans say they blame the president for this surge in gas prices. In Nevada, the average price for a gallon of gas is now $5.23. One Trump voter there, a mother of two, struggling to save money, tells us she is not happy with the president.
33: He's only delivered on one promise, pretty much, is the giving back on taxes. He hasn't really done much with gas prices or cost of food or cost of living.
34: Has your opinion of him changed at all since he's actually been in power?
33: Yes.
34: And how has it changed?
33: Negatively.
34: Tell me why.
33: Just because he hasn't delivered on much of his promises.
1: Let's go to our David Noriega live in Reno, Nevada. And we are also joined by Jared Bernstein, former chair of the Council of Economic Advisors in the Biden administration. David, what more did that Trump voter tell you about how affordability concerns are changing her perspective?
35: Yeah, Anna, her and her family's situation is really very illustrative. It packs a lot of this in. So her husband is a union carpenter. So this is a skilled trade in a union in a place, in a part of the country where that industry is booming. There's no shortage of work. And they would think, they expect that that kind of job would afford their family a decent measure of stability, but it hasn't. They wanted to buy a house together for themselves and their two young children, but they've been priced out of the market entirely. So they've been living with her in-laws, his parents, for 6 months, and they've just now decided that they're going to give up on buying a house entirely, and instead they're going to look for a rental. And even that for them is a stretch, Anna. And the point here is that this feels to them like something that's deep, and it's structural, and it's unfair. It's not like they've fallen on hard times because someone lost a job. He has a good job. They still can't make ends meet. Now, as you heard, that is translating to dissatisfaction with Donald Trump, whom they both voted for, but that doesn't necessarily translate to votes for Democrats, Anna.
1: That is really quite interesting, David. I know you're also following the governor's race there, and you spoke with the Democratic challenger. What is he saying on the issue?
35: So Aaron Ford, Anna, is currently the Attorney General of Nevada, and he's running to unseat Joe Lombardo, the Republican governor, who has aligned himself pretty closely with Donald Trump. And like many Democrats around the country, he is making this race 100% about affordability. But I put to Ford this perspective that I'd heard from that voter, which is that dissatisfaction with Trump doesn't necessarily translate to an automatic vote to a Democrat, that they still have to win the votes of people like that. They can, by the way, she's willing to vote for a Democrat. She's just not actually decided yet that she's going to do so. So I asked Ford, how do you overcome that? And how do you overcome the fact that a lot of these people still associate high prices and inflation with the last Democrat who was in power, Joe Biden? Take a listen to what Ford said.
0: I overcome it in a couple of different ways, not the least of which is the work we've already done to bring down costs. I sued over the tariffs. We prevailed. We're right now trying to put money back into people's pockets. People appreciate that, right? When it came down to holding the opioid companies and manufacturers accountable, I sued and brought in $1.2 billion over the next few years to address that crisis. I brought in over $200 million from companies that have tried to scam or defraud Nevadans. They know that I will go after the bad actors and stand up and try to put money back into the pockets of those who have been defrauded and that's going to be helpful to them.
35: Anna, voters say that they want actions, not words. Ford seems to have gotten that memo. He's very focused on that. The race right now, though, is neck and neck again. I want to make this point again. The affordability crisis is very real. It's working in favor of Democrats, but that does not mean that they can take for granted that that will actually result in victories come the elections, Anna.
1: David Noriega in Reno, Nevada. Thank you. Jared, average gas prices in all 50 states are high. How high can it go? And just how much is a strain in this way, you know, a particular cost on Americans' budgets? Of course, there's a trickle-down effect, right?
2: Yeah, let's start with that part of your question. It's a very significant strain. We heard that from David's reporting and the person he spoke to. And again, as you noted, this is someone who's a working family with someone with a good job, and they're having trouble making ends meet. So if you look at the disposable income, the hit from the gas price increase, we've done some estimates combining both the increase in the gas price and the tariff. For low-income families, that hit's going to be about $950 this year. For middle-income families, about $1,100 this year. And part of that is a calculation that includes these gas prices staying pretty high. That's in response to the first part of your question. We don't know when this war is going to end. You just did a good segment on this. You can't believe the hype. But even if it were to end quickly, we know from experience that the gas price takes the elevator up and the stairs down. And so it's going to be a good while that people are facing this war tax on their disposable income.
1: Jared, David just talked about that mother in Nevada who's struggling to save for a home. And according to the Harvard Joint Center for Housing Studies, about one-third of American households currently rent, and half of them spend more than a third of their income on rent. A recent AP poll shows 76% of Americans disapprove of how President Trump is handling the cost of living. Do you think enough policymakers are grasping how critical this issue is?
2: I think they're grasping it rhetorically, but in that excellent reporting from David, I think we really got down to the nub of it, which is, are they putting forth policies to help? You know, there's been a pretty good piece of housing legislation, bipartisan. It's actually passed the Senate, but it's gotten stuck in the House. Looks to me like it's going nowhere. And by the way, it doesn't even really do enough to help homeowners and renters with the costs they're facing right now. Let's tie this back to the war for a second. So one of the things that happens when you have inflation inflation spiked due to the war is that the Federal Reserve has a tougher time lowering interest rates. Financial markets know that, and they've bid up the mortgage costs. So now we're talking about home ownership, which was germane to the family David spoke to. So the mortgage rate before the war was a little bit below 6%, still kind of elevated, but lower than it's been. I just looked before our discussion here, 6.44%. That's a big spike in that interest rate. By the way, rental prices are down a bit, but they're elevated by at least $250 a month from pre-pandemic. So yeah, all of this is stressing people when they're taking this war-induced tax hit to their disposable income.
1: Yeah, I remember when those mortgage rates were down around 3% or even lower a few years ago. Jared Bernstein, appreciate you joining us. Thank you, as always. And that's going to do it for us today. Thanks so much for being here. I'll see you tomorrow, same time, same place. For now, I'm Ana Cabrera reporting from New York. Chris Jansing picks up our coverage next.
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0: My husband, Dean, has always worried about his diabetes. 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
11: Good day. I'm Chris Jensing, live at MS Now headquarters in New York City. Cabinet-level controversy. The Epstein scandal is back in the headlines today as Commerce Secretary Howard Lutnick faces a grilling over his history with a sex offender. And it's not just Democrats who have tough questions for him. Plus, a war by any other name. Secretary of State Marco Rubio declares Operation Epic Fury is over. So why is the president threatening to drop bombs again? We'll get reaction from the ranking member of the Senate Foreign Relations Committee. And endorsement power. More of Donald Trump's handpicked candidates win their primaries over incumbents. But does that give Republicans a better or worse chance come November? We'll break it all down. We have a lot to get to on this Wednesday, but we start with new proof the Epstein scandal will not go away, no matter how much the president or his allies wish it would. Take a look. Commerce Secretary Howard Lutnick arriving on Capitol Hill. Right now, he's behind closed doors with members of the House Oversight Committee being interviewed about his ties to the late sex offender. The questions are expected to focus on the conflicting accounts Lutnick has given about his relationship with Epstein over the years.
12: We're going to ask him all these questions, and we'll let the American people judge whether the credibility was damaged or not. At the end of the day, I haven't seen wrongdoing in the email correspondence, but he wasn't 100% truthful with whether he or not he had been on the island.
13: I want clear answers on exactly what his relationship was with Jeffrey Epstein and Ghislaine Maxwell. I want to know the exact timeline, and I want to know why he lied, because he's not been consistent with his story.
11: Lutnick initially claimed the two men had only met once when they became next-door neighbors in 2005. But the files show, and then Lutnick later confirmed under oath, that the two men met at least twice more. That includes a trip that Lutnick made with his family to Epstein's Island in 2012, years after Epstein had been convicted of soliciting a minor for prostitution. I want to bring in MS Now's Michael Schnell on Capitol Hill. David Drucker is senior writer at The Dispatch, an MS Now contributor and author of the book In Trump's Shadow. Lisa Rubin is MS Now's senior legal reporter. I think it's notable, Michael, that Lutnick is the first of Trump's cabinet members questioned in the Epstein investigation. What might we know about what's happening behind closed doors?
14: Yeah, Chris, it's incredibly notable, and some could say it's one of the biggest, if not the biggest, day and conversation that the House Oversight Committee will be having as part of this long-running investigation into Jeffrey Epstein. So in terms of this transcribed interview, it got underway at around 11:15 a.m. this morning. They are still inside in that room just behind me. The way that this thing works is that Howard Lutnick gives an opening statement, and then Republicans are given the opportunity to question him, and then Democrats are given the opportunity, and they go back and forth from there. there. Of course, as you mentioned, the questions center on what the relationship was between Howard Lutnick and Jeffrey Epstein and how long it lasted. There are questions about the timeline of their ties. Howard Lutnick said that after a 2005 encounter, he had cut off ties with Jeffrey Epstein, but then he had confirmed that 2012 visit to Epstein Island. And up to 2018, there are email correspondence between folks in Lutnick's circle and folks in Jeffrey Epstein's circle. And I can tell you, this is a day that lawmakers have been looking forward to for a very long time in terms of talking to Howard Lutnick. He's appeared at least two times before under oath for different hearings in his capacity as Commerce Secretary. And he had told lawmakers earlier that he would be answering their questions about Jeffrey Epstein come today. Take a listen to one of those previous exchanges.
1: Why did you lie about your relationship with Epstein?
4: The House Oversight Committee and I have agreed.
1: We
4: that
1: are
4: we will
1: the
4: spend
1: appropriate
4: the time
1: reclaiming
4: together.
1: My time. I do not accept that answer. We've heard that one. We are our own committee. We have our own reason to test your credibility and veracity. Please answer the question. Why did you lie to the Post?
4: I have voluntarily agreed
1: to spend the time and talk about it. I reclaim the time. Let the record reflect you're dodging the question. The cover-up continues.
14: So, Chris, Howard Lutnick right there saying he would answer questions about his relationship with Jeffrey Epstein today. Again, that is happening behind closed doors right now. I'm told by a source in that room behind me that Lutnick said it was unsettling when he had received an invitation to visit Epstein Island. But, of course, he then took his family there anyway. We're sure to glean through the details of that exchange once we get our hands on the transcript. One more note that I'll say about today's transcribed interview. There are only about six members of Congress who are present. It's because this is happening during a week when Congress is out of session, the House not holding votes. It's worth noting that there is some frustration among Democratic members that it's happening on a recess day. However, this transcribed interview was scheduled back in March when Congress was supposed to be in session this week. Then the House schedule changed because King Charles visited last week and they had to line up the schedule with the Senate. So some members in there, but certainly not the full committee, as they get this very key witness behind them to ask him about Jeffrey Epstein.
11: Michael, thank you for that. David, it's against that backdrop that I think it's important to play this series of examples of how Howard Lutnick's stories have shifted dramatically in just the past 4 months. Here it is.
15: So I was never in the room with him socially, for business, or for even philanthropy. If that guy was there, I wasn't going because he's gross.
4: I did have lunch with him as I was on a boat going across on a family vacation. My wife was with me, as were my four children and nannies.
11: We all forget things, David. But I guess is the key question here, whether members of Congress who actually are there find it plausible he could have forgotten bringing his entire family to a private island owned by someone like Jeffrey Epstein, who he did not have good things to say about over the years.
16: Yeah, and the nannies, plural. So that was an interesting little side note there. Look, it's very possible for anybody to forget a whole bunch of things. I mean, I can barely remember what I did last week, let alone a decade ago, who I met with, who I didn't meet with. I forget things all the time. The problem is when you're a high profile, either elected official or public official, and there's a major investigation like this, people are going to be very skeptical of the idea that you forgot something. That's just the price you pay for being in public service. And, you know, I think as this investigation unfolds, and presumably as Mr. Lutnick went back through his calendars and went through everything, he may now that he's, you know, being deposed by the committee, have a better idea exactly where he was, when he was, and who he was with. As a matter of politics, what I have found over the years are a couple of things, Chris. One, people have a much higher bar for the other political party than they do for their own. So there are going to be a lot of voters on one side here. They're going to be really skeptical of Mr. Lutnick and probably a lot of voters on his side that are going to give him the benefit of the doubt. The other thing here is that, look, the president's running a war in Iran, and it's still a war, no matter what he says. Inflation is up. The economy is in, you know, voters perceive it to be in difficult shape, and the president's party is under the gun as we approach the midterm elections. These are the sorts of distractions that you really don't want when you're dealing with such momentous issues. And this thing just doesn't go away, and it's not going to go away anytime soon.
11: So, Lisa, as someone who has read many of the thousands of pages in the Epstein files and has stayed on top of this story from the very beginning, what are the key questions you would like or would hope to see answered?
17: Well, look, the very most basic question that I have is the one that Madeline Dean has, which is, why did you misrepresent to the Post the fact that you continued to have a relationship with this person? Because it's not just that 2012 island visit. There are emails between the two of them that persist through 2018. But here are my most fundamental questions. What else did you see when you either visited his home or interacted with him on the island? Who did you tell? Did you notify anyone that something seemed awry to you or, in his words, gross? And maybe most importantly of all, why did you continue to do business with him? And I think this is an overlooked part of the Howard Lutnick story. Howard Lutnick and Jeffrey Epstein were both investors in a company called Adfin in 2018. In their last known email correspondence, Jeffrey Epstein is asking Howard Lutnick about how this shared investment of theirs is performing. Howard Lutnick, through a spokesperson at one point, said he had no idea that Jeffrey Epstein was also an investor. That email exchange, however, puts the lie to that. And so there's only so many times a person can forget, notwithstanding what David says about the fact that we are more forgiving sometimes of people who agree with us than we are of people who don't. There is a pattern here, and it doesn't just pertain to 2012. I want to know why Howard Lutnick continued, despite his statements to the Post, to have social, professional, and philanthropic ties with Jeffrey Epstein.
11: And maybe I've misread or misremembered, but the first encounter that they had, as I recall it, Lutnick and his wife were invited over by their next door neighbor,
17: correct,
11: Jeffrey Epstein, to see the place. He takes them into a room and is curious about why there is a massage room in the center of this, I think it's the largest private residence in New York, and he makes an off-color comment about the types of massages. That was their first significant encounter?
17: I believe that that's correct. And Howard Lutnick then goes on to tell the New York Post in that podcast interview that he and his wife together vow they are never going to be again in a room with Jeffrey Epstein. And yet, we know that while they maybe weren't in a self-contained room, they had lunch on the island outside and continued to have engagements or interactions with him, whether via email or, for example, Howard Lutnick invited Jeffrey Epstein to a 2015 fundraiser he held on behalf of then secretary and presidential candidate Hillary Clinton. Those are the kinds of things that people are going to want to have explained. Why did you continue to reach out to this person? Why did you continue to have even a distant acquaintance-like relationship with him if you were so fundamentally, for lack of a better word, grossed out by what you saw at your next-door neighbor's home? Why didn't you completely disassociate from him? And why didn't you tell other people in your social circle that something was awry? It doesn't seem like Howard Lutnick did that, but today, of course, he'll have an opportunity to more fully explain himself.
11: David, if you want proof that Democrats are going to keep Epstein in the headlines, you can take a look at Sherrod Brown's very first ad in the Ohio Senate race, released just a couple of days ago. Here's part of it.
18: Of all 535 members of Congress, who's taken the most money from associates of Jeffrey Epstein? John Husted, that's who.
11: So if you're a Republican in one of these tight, and in that case, I think unexpectedly toss-up races, how do you even handle that?
16: Yeah, this isn't a fight you want to have. I mean, there are a couple of things here, Chris. I mean, you know, one, this is a story that cuts across party lines, as we saw last year with both parties coming together to force the passage of the Epstein Transparency Act and to get, you know, as much information as the DOJ will apparently release out behind the curtain. And so it's not a bad message to prosecute. I still think overall, Sherrod Brown and other Democratic challengers are going to be in better shape focusing on affordability, which is our voters' number one concern of all political stripes. But this is a good way to politically push Republicans off balance and put them in a position where they may feel compelled to answer a lot of questions they don't feel like answering. So not a bad opening gambit. As a closing message, I think all candidates will be better off taking a look at the polling in their district or state, seeing what those top priorities are, and then hammering those above anything else.
11: And finally, Lisa, I want to ask you about something that's going on in downtown Manhattan. There's this exhibit, right? It's kind of, I think, part art installation, part functional library, but it's kind of a physical representation of the enormity of the Epstein files. What can you tell us about it?
17: Chris, there's a group called the Institute for Primary Facts. We don't know who is behind it, who its donors or leaders are, despite having asked. But they have put together a physical reading room that I got to visit yesterday on a media preview. It contains more than 3,400 bound volumes containing every single stinking page of the Epstein file.
11: 3,400 bound volumes.
17: Yes. And when you see it in person, it's much different than, you know, I have tried to convey the scope and the enormity of those files many times verbally. Seeing it in person is something entirely different. Here, take a listen to what its spokesperson, David Garrett, told me yesterday when I visited with him.
19: You know, when you're looking at something digitally, whether it's on your phone or on your computer, you know, that digital experience makes it, for me, very difficult to really understand the scale of what we're talking about. And, you know, what we have here is really focused on the survivors and the victims. Mm-hmm. And what we wanted to build was a way to honor the survivors and victims and surround them by 17,000 pounds of evidence of those crimes.
17: So all in all, Chris, a really remarkable exhibit here in downtown Manhattan. I will also tell you, it is functional, but only for certain groups of people. Survivors, their lawyers, the media, law enforcement, and members of Congress can take any number of those bound volumes off the shelf and page through them themselves. That is an improvement upon the digital experience that the Department of Justice has given to anyone who has tried to look through these Epstein files, where you can look only one document at a time and not see how they're sort of compiled as a whole. That having been said, the real focus here for the Institute, they say, is to put this story back on the front pages where they believe it belongs and to enhance accountability and transparency on behalf of the survivors.
11: Lisa Rubin, Michael Schnell, David Drucker, thank you all. Coming up in 90 seconds, is the U.S. at war or not? The mixed messaging. Well, the ranking Democrat on the Foreign Relations Committee will talk about it when she joins us next.
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11: There is a lot of confusion today about the status of the Iran war. The president just told the New York Post it's too soon to start thinking about face-to-face peace talks with Iran. He also warned that if Iran doesn't deliver, the bombing will resume, quote, at a much higher level and intensity than it was before. But his comments come less than 24 hours after his Secretary of State, Marco Rubio, declared the end of combat fighting, arguing instead that the standoff happening in the Strait of Hormuz was purely a separate defensive and humanitarian operation.
0: The operation is over. Epic Fury, as the president notified Congress, we're done with that stage of it. Okay, we're now on to this project of freedom.
11: Joining us now, Senator Gene Shaheen, Democrat of New Hampshire and ranking member of the Foreign Relations Committee. It's good to see you again, Senator. I'm wondering, is the U.S. at war with Iran or not?
2: Well, as you point out, there are a lot of mixed messages coming out of this administration. I wish President Trump would stop negotiating with the administration and start negotiating with Iran, because I think that's the best way to get a resolution for what's going on in the Middle East. And so far, we haven't seen a clear strategy. We haven't seen what the end game is. And what we've seen is higher prices for Americans at the gas pump, in the grocery store. In so many ways, we've seen the Strait of Hormuz continue to be closed. We have seen no plan for dealing with Iran's potential to get a nuclear weapon, and we've seen no way to address their support for terrorist groups across the Middle East. So none of the stated goals that President Trump said he was in this war for have been accomplished, and Americans are not better off.
11: And we are now past the 60-day mark of the war, I don't have to tell you, and that is when the White House is legally required to get congressional approval. But yesterday, Secretary Rubio argued, in fact, that's not necessary. Here's exactly what he said.
0: The War Powers Act is unconstitutional, 100%. Now, this is not the position of me, not the position of the President of the United States now. This is the position of every single president that has occupied this position since the day that law passed. It's completely unconstitutional. Now, we comply with it in terms of, like, notification because we want to preserve good relations with Congress, right? And we do that. But even as a senator, I would say that the War Powers Act is 100% unconstitutional.
11: Do you think at this point, Senator, Congress just simply isn't going to or can't do anything to rein in the president's war powers?
2: Well, I think that's still to be determined. And we need to look at all of the requests and the actions of this administration. They have not had one open hearing in Congress. The president did not come to members of Congress to talk about his interest in waging war against Iran. He didn't listen to the intelligence community either. He has not talked to any of our allies about that effort. The only information that's shared with Congress has been in classified settings. So until Secretary Hegseth came before the Armed Services Committee last week, there was no open hearing on this issue. And we are 2 months into the war in Iran. So I think the president would be better served if he had made the case for why he was doing this. I think he would also have hopefully listened more to some of the voices that were expressing concern about his plan to go into Iran, because clearly it hasn't worked the way he thought it was going to work. And Americans have been paying the price.
11: I want to ask you about another affordability issue. You mentioned, you know, the costs that are going up for your constituents and all across the country, including gas prices. But a new Kaiser Family Foundation poll just out today found that 61% of voters say health care costs will have a major impact on who they vote for. We know Americans are highly concerned about their health care costs. And you recently introduced a bipartisan bill to tackle the cost of the single most expensive chronic disease. Can you tell us about that?
2: Yes, I'm actually here at St. Anselm's College in Manchester, New Hampshire, at their new School of Nursing. And we just had a discussion with medical providers, with those with type 1 diabetes, with advocates, talking about the legislation that Senator Collins and I have introduced that would cap the cost of insulin at $35 a month. We did that 2 years ago for people on Medicare, but for people who have health insurance, they're still paying much more than that in most cases. So this would cap the cost of insulin, and it would set up a pilot program for people who don't have health insurance to be able to cover the cost of insulin for them as well. As you point out, this is a number one issue for my constituents who are worried about how they're going to be able to pay for their health insurance. And this president has done nothing to address it.
11: Senator Jeanne Shaheen, it's good to have you on the program. Thank you for taking the
2: time. Nice to be with you. Thanks.
11: Coming up, President Trump delivers on his threat for political payback in Indiana. The latest primary results next.
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1: New primary results from Indiana show President Trump still has the power to punish Republican lawmakers who defy him, despite his own dismal poll numbers. The president's endorsements help unseat 5 of the 7 incumbent state senators he targeted after they voted against redistricting. And there's still one race too close to call, where the Trump-backed challenger is down by just 3 votes. But while Trump sees the Indiana results as a victory, does it say more about the power of his endorsement or the huge infusion of cash that came along with it? Or are the biggest winners actually Democrats who see a Trump endorsement as a big negative in any close general election race? MS Now's Will McDuffie is reporting from Cleveland. Adam Gentleson is founder and president of the Searchlight Institute, former chief of staff for Senator John Fetterman, and a Democratic strategist. And Tara Settmayer, former GOP communications director and co-founder and CEO of the Seneca Project. Welcome all. Tara, is a higher number of Trump-backed candidates in the general better for Republicans or Democrats?
2: Well, I think that depends on what positions they take. If they're going to continue to support Donald Trump and his failed agenda, then I think that's good for Democrats. Donald Trump has given a political gift to Democrats in the amount of domestic policy and foreign policy, now that we're in a war with Iran, failures that they can run on as an alternative. In Donald Trump's America, gas prices are $5 a gallon. Rural hospitals are closing. Record number of farm bankruptcies are happening. Small businesses are closing. Job numbers are down. Inflation is up. The cost of living is in a crisis right now. He's more obsessed with his ballroom than he is and billionaires and Bitcoin and making money for himself, while the average American suffers. This is what Donald Trump's America looks like. And Republicans have to defend this record. So for Democrats, as long as they stay on message and they're able to provide the blame on Republicans for what they have done, and then provide the alternative as the non-chaos, pro-democracy, pro-freedom, pro-let's help the American people and not have this corruption candidates, then they have a great chance at winning. But they have to stay on message.
1: Well, Adam, I think it's hard to argue anything but that Trump's base is still with him, right? He showed the power of his endorsement. Having said that, does the picture change and potentially change significantly when you're looking at a general election race, if it's anywhere near contested?
3: Yeah, I mean, Trump having this level of control over his base is, I would argue, going to be a good thing for Democrats in November, because it traps Republicans between a rock and a hard place, right? Trump's numbers are down across the board. He is unpopular with just about every segment of the U.S. population except his base. And so what that means is, you know, the only way to survive a tough midterm like this, I've seen many of them in my time in politics, is to break with your party. You know, the Trump brand is in the toilet right now. His numbers are down on every issue, in addition to being down with every corner of the population. So if you're a Republican in a difficult race, the only way you can hope to survive is to try to break with the president and to break with the national brand, or to say you oppose his pointless war in Iran that is driving up prices for all Americans. But because he's so popular with his base, you're stuck as a Republican. You can't break with him. You can't run away from him and his brand, which just sets these candidates up in a perfect position for Democrats to unseat them come November.
1: All right. Ohio, well, my home state. Democrats are feeling pretty bullish about their chances both in the Senate and governor's races after last night's primaries. Break down the results for us.
4: Yeah, Chris, they're bullish, even though, as you know better than anyone, Ohio has gone from swing state to firmly in the pocket of Republicans in recent cycles. I mean, heck, there hasn't been a Democratic governor here in nearly 20 years. But Democrats are eyeing this state this year, including making it a key puzzle piece in their quest to retake control of the Senate, because they have faith in the candidates who are running statewide. We'll start with the Senate. Sherrod Brown was a senator for 3 terms. He was in Congress before that. He's been a longtime fixture in Ohio politics.

0: he might have better name recognition than the incumbent, John Husted, who didn't actually campaign for this seat. He was put there by Governor Mike DeWine to fill the rest of J.D. Vance's term when Vance was tapped as vice president. And then on the governor's side, Amy Acton was the state health director during COVID. She's going up against Vivek Ramaswamy, who has a lot of money. He has the support of MAGA, but he's also a polarizing figure, Chris.
1: So, Tara, Amy Acton, the Democratic nominee for governor in Ohio, spoke to MS Now, and she told us that she's seeing a movement of people who just basically want change. Here's what she said.
2: Everywhere we go, people are showing up in record numbers. It does not know party. They are exhausted of trying to keep pace when everything is so unaffordable. And they're exhausted by the hate and the chaos and the vitriol. They are longing for public servants again who actually solve problems instead of make them. And that is what we've seen everywhere we go.
1: It's been 15 years since Ohio elected a Democratic governor, and Amy Acton would be the first woman ever elected governor. How much do you think Trump is going to play into the race there?
3: Well, it depends, right? We don't know which way the political wind is going to blow for him. He, you know, his Republican friends in Ohio, I'm sure, would like for him to spend his money there. If his numbers continue to be the way they are, he may not actually show up, but his money will. And we saw what happened in Indiana. We saw what happened in Virginia when his money did not show up. And Republicans were very upset about that. I think that Democrats need to be very careful that they don't think that Donald Trump's power, whether it's him in person, he may be toxic, but his money can go a long way. Right now, MAGA Inc. has $311 million cash on hand in the bank. That's just one super PAC on the Republican side. So Democrats need to be prepared for a full onslaught in November in places like Ohio, because it would be quite the embarrassment if they were to lose Ohio, given that's where J.D. Vance came from. And they've invested a lot in turning Ohio pretty red. But Ohio is another one of those states where the domestic policy issues are directly impacting the good people of Ohio, and it's self-inflicted by Donald Trump and Republican policies allowing that. Democrats can run on that and make sure they place the blame properly. They've got a great shot at winning Ohio back.
1: You know, Adam, longtime political analyst Charlie Cook had a kind of caution for Democrats who are really confident about November. He told The Atlantic, the pool of possible defections for either party in a bad year is a very small number. But that brings me back to what Tara was talking about. How much will money play in these races? I mean, honestly, the kinds of numbers I'm seeing already just through the primaries are unbelievable. But can they make the difference?
4: They can if it's a very close race. You know, with money, sort of a good general rule in politics is that there's sort of a law of diminishing returns. And after a certain point, you know, there's only so many ads you can buy. There's only so many times you can knock on somebody's door and leave mail behind. You know, it's very important to have a well-funded campaign. But if the other factors are working against you, if people are disillusioned with the economy, if people are really down on President Trump, if people are feeling uninspired to turn out, money can't solve those fundamental problems. And so I think what Democrats have going for them is that all those other fundamental factors are working strongly in their favor. And the message that you heard Amy Acton deliver right there, I think, is an extremely effective one. She's not running hard on any ideology. She's running as a problem solver who will deliver results that Ohioans are looking for. And that's the kind of sort of independent thinking brand that can align with the fundamental factors that Democrats have going in their favor to win a tough state like Ohio, even if Republicans are going to pour lots of money into it.
1: Tara, you mentioned J.D. Vance. He debuted a new midterm message while making an appearance in Iowa, stumping for a vulnerable Republican congressman. Here's what he said.
5: This is not a normal election. This is not a normal political environment. I have a simple question here, which is, do you want somebody who votes to give your money to illegal aliens?
6: No.
5: Do you want somebody who votes to raise your taxes?
6: No.
5: Do you want somebody who supports defrauding you and taking money away from poor kids so they can give it to the fraudsters?
1: I mean, it's easy to argue that could be a tough message for Republicans to sell when you contrast it with the Trump administration's actions. Having said that, Could he be somebody who helps Trump and helps Republicans shore up the base?
3: No. J.D. Vance is a bit on a political island right now. He is not the most popular guy either. He's not well liked. He wasn't well liked in the Senate when he came over and became vice president. So J.D. Vance is probably not the best messenger here. He's out there trying to make a name for himself because Marco Rubio is the new darling of the MAGAs. And he's trying to remind people that, no, I'm the vice president of the United States and I'm still relevant. It's not going to work. Good luck with trying to sell that message in places like Iowa, another state that has been decimated by Donald Trump's policies and this administration policies, which he is directly in, aligned with. Good luck with that. Farm bankruptcies are at a all-time high. The Donald Trump's administration just canceled a bunch of renewable energy projects like wind turbines that Iowa in their economy is reliant on. I mean, if Democrats, as long as they stay focused on reminding the people of Iowa who has caused their pain, they have a great shot at winning that Senate seat as well in Iowa. But that also takes money because the audacity of J.D. Vance to talk about fraud or corruption or who's taking advantage of whom. Donald Trump has gotten rich off the backs of the American people, and the level of corruption and self-dealing that's happening every single day is right there in front of you. And all you have to do is point to all of the times Donald Trump has talked about his ballroom. Just show ads of Donald Trump talking about his ballroom while rural hospitals and people are losing their health care in place and their farms in Iowa and see which message is going to resonate more. And that takes money to do.
1: Tara Settmayer, Will McDuffie, thank you. Adam Gentleson, please stay with us. Coming up, what happens when you have a crowded field and a wide open race? Some testy exchanges like this one at the California governor's debate.
6: Don't pull those stupid statements out and expect to not be
7: you're
6: called
7: a no-keeper. You have no reason to.
6: There is
7: you're
6: absolutely
7: not qualified to be governor.
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26: You're told to optimize, to hack. 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But what if you were never meant to be fixed? Your biology knows how to thrive. It just needs a reminder. Armor Colostrum reawakens that brilliance. 400 nutrients, 4 seconds, one daily revival. This time, remember what you're made of.
1: The attacks and the accusations were flying in the first nationally televised debate in the California governor's race. No candidate has been able to seize control of the race after more than a year of campaigning. And with mail-in ballots already being sent out, tensions were palpable on stage.
27: What we have to do is make sure that Trump cannot invade California. And you can't stop him if you've got a governor like Steve Hilton, who is his dad. Donald Trump's his daddy.
28: If you think that it can't get worse in California, I've got two words for you. Tom Steyer.
29: I do think it's rich to hear someone talk about $3 gas, who is owned by Donald Trump, who has driven up the gas price by at least $1.50.
30: You know, you're an oath keeper. We all know that.
31: And I'm very proud of it.
30: No, well, you should.
31: I'm very proud of
30: well,
31: it.
30: Sorry.
31: And guess what? You're going to swear an oath, and you swore an oath. You should know what you were swearing.
32: I can't believe that on a stage with 30 minutes of interrupting and bickering and name calling and shouting and disrespect for everyone up here who's stepping into public service, that anyone wants to talk about my temperament.
1: Democratic strategist Adam Gentleson is back with us. There's been a kind of brutal question, and I'm going to go ahead and pose it. It expresses the disappointment that we've heard from voters, that we've read about from political columnists, and it's about candidate quality. This is the question. Is this the best California can do? Was there someone on that stage who seemed capable of running the fourth largest economy in the world?
4: Man, I don't know. It's a good question because California, there are so many Democrats who hold elected office in California, and you would think that, you know, we should be able to produce some better quality candidates than what you saw on that stage. You know, we have an incredible bench. You look across the country, there are all these promising candidates everywhere, and yet somehow in this state that is sort of our bastion, our stronghold, we have produced this pretty questionable array of candidates. You know, you cannot blame the voters of California for sort of failing to consolidate behind anybody at this stage in the race because nobody's making a particularly compelling case. And I hope that one of them, you know, sometimes candidates seem weaker in an election and they prove to be effective governors once they get in office. I think that's the best that we kind of hope for the people of the state of California right now.
1: Well, you know what the nervousness is among Democrats, that because nobody has really broken out, that two Republicans could end up in the runoff. Kamala Harris, who's endorsed in just about every other statewide race and who a lot of people had hoped would run for governor but didn't, has not endorsed for governor. Could she help narrow the field?
4: She certainly could. Senator Alex Padilla, who is very well liked in California, carries a lot of clout. He has also not endorsed yet. A lot of people hoped that he would run for governor, as they did with Harris, and he passed as well. And I think the two of them passing on the race is part of why you have this sort of messy field right now. So I think late endorsements from the two of them could help. It would probably not help if they endorse different candidates. Mm-hmm. That would probably just keep things sort of scattered. So you have seen Xavier Becerra, former HHS secretary, sort of start to emerge a little bit as potentially sort of everybody's second choice here. And maybe that is what's going to happen if the field consolidates behind him. But then, you know, he took a lot of hits in this debate last night. So we'll see where this goes.
1: Let me ask you quickly. We heard Katie Porter reference the controversial reports of her behavior towards staff and a viral video where she swears at one staffer to get her out of her camera shot. But she keeps bringing it up again and even released this new ad.
32: To give Californians what they need, it's going to take standing up to Donald Trump, calling out greedy corporations, and stepping on some toes along the way. Now, could you guys please get out of my shot?
1: I mean, her campaign obviously knew this was a problem, but is it smart to bring it back into the conversation?
4: I mean, there's that quote in that movie, Dodgeball, you know, it's a bold choice, Cotton. Let's see what happens. I think that's sort of what we have to see here. It is a bold move. You know, she stagnated in the polls. It's a, you know, a Hail Mary. It could help. I think probably it won't, because I don't think that's something people want to be reminded of. It's a real issue. It has dragged her down. So, you know, we'll see. But I think it's more likely to backfire than to help her.
1: After decades of television news, that might be my first Dodgeball reference on one of my shows. Adam Gendelson, well said. Thank you. Appreciate it. Coming up next, the Pope's new message to President Trump about telling the truth. You're watching Chris Jansen Reports only on MS Now.
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1: Yet another round in the battle between Pope Leo and President Trump, with his latest assertion that the Pope is endangering Catholics because he's fine with Iran having a nuclear weapon. Well, the Pope hit back hard. Quote, "Should anyone want to criticize me for proclaiming the gospel, they should do so with the truth. For years, the church has spoken out against all nuclear weapons, so there is no doubt on that point." It sets the stage for tomorrow's Vatican visit by Secretary of State Marco Rubio, where he'll meet with Pope Leo. MS Now's Laura Barone Lopez joins us. Laura, Rubio has said he expects his talks with the Pope to be frank. What else are we hearing ahead of his visit?
17: Chris, yesterday, the Secretary of State was speaking to reporters, and he was trying play the feud between the president and Pope Leo, downplay the attacks that the president has leveled at the Pope, and saying that there's a lot of things he wants to talk to the Pope about, including humanitarian aid to Cuba, including religious freedom. But of course, Iran and the situation in the Middle East is going to be a big part of their conversations. Take a listen to what Secretary Rubio said when he was asked about the tension between the White House and the Vatican.
18: You are going to the Vatican to meet with the Pope. Is this an attempt to smooth things over with the Pope, given the rhetoric between President Trump and Pope Leo?
19: No, I mean, it's a trip we had planned from before, and obviously we had some stuff that happened.
18: The president recently said that the Pope is endangering a lot of Catholics as a result of his rhetoric around the Iran war. Is that a sentiment?
19: Well, I don't think that's an accurate description of what he said. I think what the president basically said is that Iran can't have a nuclear weapon because they would use it against places that have a lot of Catholics and Christians and others.
17: To be clear, Chris, the president did in fact say, quote, that Pope Leo, quote, was endangering a lot of Catholics and a lot of people, and also said that the Pope was, quote, just fine, thinks it's just fine for Iran to have a nuclear weapon. So the president has continued for weeks now to attack the Pope, which makes this meeting a significant one for the White House. And I think it's also notable to say, Chris, that it's unclear how much of an impact this is having on voters, particularly amongst Trump's base, but the Washington Post, ABC, and Ipsos has a new poll out today saying that 87% of Americans have a negative view of the president's religious rhetoric and his postings, Chris.
1: And that's got to include a lot of Republicans at that number. Laura Barone Lopez, thank you. Still ahead, an MS Now exclusive. The FBI investigation sparked by an explosive article on Kash Patel's alleged drinking habits. Keep it close. More Chris Jansing reports right after this.
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1: It is good to be back with you on this second hour of Chris Jansing Reports. At this hour, prospect for peace. President Trump says he paused the military operation in the Strait of Hormuz to allow for negotiations. But he's already warning that bombing could resume with even more intensity if Iran doesn't accept his terms, while also saying it's too soon to think about face-to-face talks. Is it a memory lapse or a lie? Right now, behind closed doors, House lawmakers are grilling Commerce Secretary Howard Lutnick on his ties to Jeffrey Epstein. And we just got new details about what's happening from a source inside that room. Plus, political power. A majority of the incumbent Republicans who defied Trump and voted against redistricting lost their primaries last night. The latest on the president's enduring power over his base. And who's footing the bill? A Trump administration official tells MS Now that $400 million White House ballroom project will still be privately funded as Senate Republicans look to set aside $1 billion for the East Wing project. So what exactly will taxpayer money be used for? Our MS Now reporters are following all of the latest developments. We begin with MS Now's Inzamam Rashid. Inzamam, we've seen reports that Iran is reviewing a new proposal for peace, but then you have President Trump making new threats. What do we know about where things actually stand right now?
2: Well, Chris, I see this as a bit of a pre-proposal to the actual negotiations that would take place in person. This is essentially the U.S. putting forward what they believe is the best deal that they can potentially offer to Iran in order to get peace and stability in this region. That is now with Iran. Iran are reviewing it. I've not seen firsthand the details that's in this one-page memo, but what the Pakistanis are telling me, sources inside Pakistan, those linked to mediating talks, have said that the prospect of a proposal to end the war is very likely in the coming days. Now, Axios is reporting a bit more details around what's actually inside this one-page memo. They've said that it includes the idea to declare an end to the war in the region, to start a 30-day period of negotiations on detailed agreements to open the Straits of Hormuz. It limits Iran's nuclear program. It lifts U.S. sanctions on Iran. There are restrictions on shipping through the Straits of Hormuz and the U.S. naval blockade, which would gradually be lifted throughout the 30 days. And I think quite critically, if negotiations collapse, U.S. forces would be able to restore the blockade or resume military action. And as you said it, President Trump came out today on Truth Social and said that assuming Iran agrees to give what has been agreed to, which is perhaps a big assumption, the already legendary epic fury will be at an end. He went on to say that if they don't agree, the bombing starts and it will be sadly at a much higher level and intensity than it was before. Look, I think on one hand, this seems like a bit of a positive step that the US has maybe kind of altered some of its demands and said, look, this is what it's going to take for us to get to the negotiation table and have discussions. And those in-person discussions are a lot better than having them over the phone. But this has all come about, of course, after President Trump's dramatic U-turn of Project Freedom, basically pausing, almost cancelling, essentially, after he used those US Navy vessels to transport ships through the Strait of Hormuz, many people suggesting that that has completely failed. But right now we're in this situation where diplomacy is taking place behind the scenes. Yes, we saw Iranian attacks on the UAE over the last couple of days, but clearly there is now a route towards diplomacy. Chris.
1: Inzamam Rashid, thank you for that. To MS Now's Michael Schnell on Capitol Hill, where Howard Lutnick is speaking to the House Oversight Committee. Michael, what are you hearing from your sources about what's going on inside that room?
3: Yeah, Chris, this transcribed interview went underway in the room just behind me at a little after 11:15 a.m. I'm told that they're now on to Democratic questioning. And, of course, this comes as there have been questions about Commerce Secretary Howard Lutnick's ties to Jeffrey Epstein and the timeline of their relationship. So I'm told from a source in the room that Lutnick testified or had told lawmakers that he was unsettled by the invitation that he had received from Jeffrey Epstein to visit on his island. It's unclear what exact invitation he was referring to. We're also told that he tried to walk back some allegations and some claims he had made about Jeffrey Epstein potentially engaging in blackmail to get that 2008 plea deal. Now, again, what the lawmakers are very curious about is the timeline of his relationship with Jeffrey Epstein. Howard Lutnick previously said that in 2005 he cut off ties with Epstein, but then, of course, there was him confirming a lunch that he had with his family on the island in 2012. And those Epstein files show correspondence over email between people close to the both of them as recently as 2018. So we did hear from Chairman James Comer of the Oversight Committee shortly before this kicked off this morning. He said that lawmakers truly want to get to the truth here, recognizing the significance here today of a sitting cabinet secretary speaking to lawmakers. Take a listen to what Comer said.
4: I've been on the Oversight Committee 10 years, and there's never been a chairman bring in cabinet secretaries of their own party. And this we have Lutnick coming in, today. We have Pam Bondi coming in a couple of weeks. So I think people can see that this is a bipartisan investigation. We're really sincerely trying to get the truth. Our goal is to provide justice for the victims, and hopefully today will be helpful.
3: Now, again, Chris, this is ongoing right now behind closed doors, right behind me. There's no time limit for these transcribed interviews, so it could be a while. We'll be standing by for any news and updates throughout. And important to note that we are expecting a transcript of this conversation to be released shortly after things conclude today. Certainly will be interesting to glean through that and pick out key details from Howard Lutnick's testimony.
1: Michael Schnell with that inside information. Thank you so much. Now a reaction to Trump's endorsement power in Indiana's primary. MSNBC's Jake Traylor is following those races for us. So have we heard anything from the president about this, Jake?
5: Yeah, the president and the White House are claiming victory after last night's election results. Chris, Trump made the victory lap on Truth Social late last night, posting different images of all of the individuals that he endorsed, these challengers to the incumbents in this Indiana State Senate race. At least five of the seven individuals that Trump endorsed went on to take down the incumbents, all of those of which that initially voted against Trump's desire for redistricting in Indiana. I just spoke, Chris, with a top Trump White House aide who's involved in the midterm strategy election process for Republicans and for the White House. And they said they expected this level of victory. Part of that might be, Chris, because of how much financial cost they put into this. The contrast, the juxtaposition is staggering. 2 years ago, the midterm, the Senate race that took place in Indiana, the state Senate race, approximately $300,000 went into that political cycle. This time around, Chris, $13.5 million, a lot of that in large part due to Republicans pouring into this race. This is something that Trump's had a vendetta against since December. In December on Truth Social, whenever those Indiana Republican state senators bucked up against Trump and said, we're not going to support this redistricting you desire, he said anyone who goes against him is shameful and should be primaried. This was a long, vengeful promise from President Trump. And it was the intent of the White House in this moment to not allow politics to be local, to actually nationalize it and to primary these individuals. And at least five of those seven were successful, Chris.
1: Jake Traylor, thank you for that. Now to those shifting explanations on exactly who is paying for Trump's new White House ballroom. MSNBC Washington reporter Jackie Alemany is at the White House for us. What's the latest on all that? Because it's confusing.
17: Yeah, Chris. Well, we've heard an explanation from President Trump this morning about why the costs of this proposed ballroom have ballooned more than twofold, from $200 million to now $400 million. But we haven't heard exactly a reason for why suddenly congressional Republicans are proposing an additional $1 billion for White House East Wing security enhancements in the immigration funding bill that they are trying to push through Congress through the reconciliation process. And that is sort of a special procedural maneuver that will allow Republicans to get a spending package through with a simple majority and without any support from Democrats. But if you notice that language, White House East Wing security enhancements, there is nothing in there that says the White House ballroom. But obviously, the argument that's been put forward by the president as to why there needs to be a new White House ballroom is because of security enhancements that he's been advocating for. But let me give you a sampling of some of the commentary he's given in the past on who would be paying for this controversial ballroom that he's pushed through unilaterally at this point. In September, he said that I'm paying for it. The country's not. In October, he said 100% of it would be paid for by me and some friends of mine. At the end of last year, he said it would be free of charge. And just this March, he said it would involve zero taxpayer dollars. But it's really important to note that if Congress does appropriate the money through the reconciliation process, it could clear the way for some of these legal obstacles that is currently hindering the process of the construction of the ballroom right now. A federal judge recently ruled that the ballroom construction should be halted. The Justice Department recently asked, in the wake of the shooting that happened at the White House Correspondents' Center at the Hilton, they asked the judge to revisit that ruling and continue construction. Again,
6: through the argument in a 14-page filing that it is necessary in order to ensure the protection and to ensure that there are these security enhancements of that part of the White House. But it remains to be seen if that's something that that the judge is going to rule on favorably. And in the meantime, whether or not this passes through Congress, voters are not viewing any of this president's priority favorably right now.
1: Jackie Alemany, thank you for that. We are showing a picture of the president at the White House. He and the First Lady are there for what has become a somewhat annual tradition, or at least they've done it several times. It's for military moms who are visiting the White House, being thanked, mothers of service members and moms whose spouses serve in the U.S. military. We're going to keep an eye on that and see if the president takes any questions when he's done with the formal part of the program. But coming up in 90 seconds, an MS Now exclusive. The FBI going after the reporter behind a bombshell story that detailed Kash Patel's alleged heavy drinking.
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1: The Trump administration is escalating its attacks on the media. Two people familiar with the matter tell MS Now FBI agents are pursuing criminal leaks investigation, targeting the journalist who wrote an explosive article about their boss, Kash Patel. That story from The Atlantic detailed Patel's alleged heavy drinking, citing two dozen anonymous sources. Patel has sued the publication, claiming defamation. MS Now's Ken Delanian joins us with his exclusive reporting. Also here with me, James Sample, professor of law at Hofstra University. So, Ken, what are you hearing about your sources about this investigation?
29: Chris, two people familiar with the matter are saying that there is an so-called insider threats investigation into the disclosures in this article and that they're treating the journalist, Sarah Fitzpatrick of The Atlantic, as a subject of that investigation in order to use very intrusive techniques as a way of ferreting out her sources. And we're told that among the things being contemplated is obtaining her phone records via subpoena, running her name through FBI databases, examining her social media contacts. And that's really unusual and alarming to some of our sources for two reasons. One, there's no evidence that there was any classified information disclosed in this Atlantic article, which was an unflattering portrayal of Kash Patel's work habits and his potential alcohol drinking habits. And secondly, whenever there are leak investigations by the Justice Department, they never start with the journalist. In fact, there have been guidelines for years that the journalist is the last place you go. In fact, you try to exhaust every other avenue before obtaining journalist records or scrutinizing journalists, because the idea is you don't want to chill the legitimate gathering of news. You don't want to impinge on people's First Amendment rights. And what our sources are saying is they're doing the opposite here because it's the easiest thing to do. Go after the journalists to try to get the sources. Now, I should add that the FBI is adamantly denying through a spokesperson that Sarah Fitzpatrick is under investigation. They're not denying, though, that there is a leaks investigation. And The Atlantic is saying that if this is true, this is an intimidating attack on the First Amendment, and they will defend their journalists vigorously. So that's where we stand right now, and we're trying to gather, of course, Chris, more information about this.
1: Thanks for that. So, James, do you have First Amendment concerns, if indeed this reporting is right?
10: Absolutely. I mean, if you think back to First Amendment precedent involving the freedom of the press, I mean, the classic case is the Pentagon Papers, mm-hmm. right? So the notion of chilling the press by going after the press for doing what, and MS Now's own promos, holding power to account. Here, we're literally talking about, potentially, if this is all true, the head of the FBI is the subject and is also in charge of the agency pursuing the individual member of the press who wrote the story, who put the story together, who reported the story. That is the definition, as Ken just said, of the kind of chilling effect that the First Amendment takes very seriously.
1: So what kinds of protections do journalists and their sources, for that matter, have in a situation like this?
10: There is no federal shield law for journalists. They are still subject to the regular search and seizure protocol of the Fourth Amendment. They're still subject to the same standards as regular citizens. Now, there are state-specific shield laws for some journalists in some states. That's probably not applicable here. But the protection that there is that whatever the investigation is focused on, it needs to be narrow and circumscribed. We don't know at this point with respect to this particular instance, but past practice and pattern with this administration would say that a narrow circumscribed search would be out of character.
1: Well, I mean, the Justice Department historically has not done a whole lot of this. They've only done it if they feel they need to subpoena, and then they might subpoena phone records because there was a leak of classified information or something like this. Is there a concern that you have or that you're hearing about the broadening of why there would be an investigation in a case of a report?
10: Well, I think here the facts are unflattering, right? The facts are unflattering. And if the facts are unflattering and you're also talking about the target of reporting heading the investigation into that reporting, that is by definition, I mean, in the judicial context, we would think about recusal considerations. Here, you don't have those same, you're not entitled to an impartial arbiter, but the idea that the Department of Justice is acting impartially, the idea that the FBI is acting impartially here, it strains credibility.
1: Let me ask you about Trump's federal discrimination watchdog taking on the New York Times, suing the paper now for allegedly passing over a white male employee for a promotion to meet what they say are race and sex-based representation goals. I mean, this is hardly the first time that the New York Times has gone head-to-head with the administration. Could it be retribution? What can you tell us about this case?
10: This case is fascinating on a number of levels, and the timeline here is important. So this is a little difficult to keep track of, but I think it's important to do it. In 2021, according to the allegations in this complaint, there are internal messages at the New York Times that say that they'd like to increase the diversity of their leadership. Now, I mention that year specifically and focus on the timeline because as of 2021, that is prior to 2023, which is when the Students for Fair Admissions decision, the decision vis-a-vis Harvard and the University of North Carolina in the admissions context, said that race can no longer be a plus factor in admissions decisions. Now, when the Trump administration comes into office in 2025, the EEOC gives new guidance that says that even if it's just one of many factors, the consideration of race is discrimination on its face. So the fascinating thing here is even if the allegations in the complaint are true, which at this point the New York Times contests, what the Times allegedly said in 2021 was consistent with the cornerstone of corporate DEI practices as of 2021. To now bring this case, and obviously we know that the Trump administration has an animosity towards the Times, for something that was, even if true, legal as of 2021, based on 2025 guidance, that is remarkable.
1: James Sample, it's always good to have you here. Thank you. Up next, Republicans thought they could easily hang on to the Nevada governor's mansion, but skyrocketing prices could be chipping away at those odds.
11: It's very sad not being able to give my kids a home to live in and grow in. Bouncing around from place to place.
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1: Two marquee governor's races, which had been expected to favor Republicans, today look far more competitive as a flailing economy remains voters' top concern. In Ohio, former DOGE official Vivek Ramaswamy easily won the Republican nomination, but his ties to an increasingly unpopular president raised the possibility that the state could have its first Democratic governor in 20 years. And in Nevada, Republican Governor Joe Lombardo started the year with a major cash advantage, a huge favorability rating, but the Democratic frontrunner has closed the gap in no small part because of the state's spiking gas prices, now averaging $5.23 a gallon. It's making some Trump voters rethink their support.
11: It's very hard. I've worked all my life, and the only time I've taken away from work is to spend time with my kids. And even that, for a long time, can affect the way you think and just your energy in general. And then having to provide food and having to provide shelter for those kids is very hard with one income. Don't really vote unless I think something's going to change.
2: Mm-hmm. And that's why you voted for Trump the last time?
11: Right.
2: And so how do you feel about it now, looking back?
11: I think it was a mistake.
1: MS Now reporter David Noriega joins me from Reno, Nevada. Mark Leibovich is a staff writer for The Atlantic and an MS Now political contributor. Mark McKinnon, a former advisor to George W. Bush and John McCain and creator of The Circus. So, David, that was you speaking to the woman we just heard from. Just how big of an impact is that affordability issue having in the Nevada governor's race?
3: Huge, Chris. I mean, it is the issue in the race. The Democratic contender very much knows that, and the incumbent governor

0: for 6 months now looking for a place and are realizing that they have to settle for a rental. And even that for them is proving to be quite the stretch. And again, this is not a family that fell on hard times because someone lost a job or medical bills or anything like that. This is a stable family with a decent income that they believe should not have them in this situation. So they feel this is structural. They feel it's unjust. And frankly, they blame both parties. They're disappointed. Both of them voted for Trump. They're disappointed in his performance. But that does not, far from it, actually automatically translate to a vote for Democrats, including in the governor's race. I sat down yesterday also with the Democratic candidate, Aaron Ford. He's currently the Attorney General of Nevada. And I put this question to him. I said, look, what I hear from voters is that what they want is not words, but action. So if you're running on affordability, what actually can you do in the short term that will make an impact on people's monthly finances? Listen to what he said.
1: I am committed to fulfilling the pledges that we've made in our Affordable Nevada plan. I've given you a few examples. Once we guarantee school lunches to students, that's $1,000 back in the pockets of parents that they can spend elsewhere, right? Once we cap the amount of security deposit that they can charge, they're not going to be getting charged $6,000 for a $2,000 a month rental facility. That's money that's back in their pockets. Once we cap, for example, drug prices to the Medicare negotiated price for everybody, which is also part of my platform, that's money back in their pockets.
0: Now, Chris, during the course of my interview with Ford, he repeatedly, and this is what his campaign is doing in general, tried to tie Governor Lombardo as much as possible to Trump. He repeatedly referred to the economy as the Trump-Lombardo economy. That is a tactic that many Democrats in many races across the country are adopting. When I asked Mary, that voter, though, if she'd heard of Aaron Ford or how much she knew about the governor's race, she hadn't heard of Ford. She said she wanted to vote in the race, but was undecided. So she is really exactly the kind of voter that both of these candidates should be reaching out to. And at this point, the race is neck and neck. It's unclear which of these candidates will prevail with voters like this. But it is clear, though, I think, that the economic situation is tilting the playing field in favor of the Democrat and against the incumbent, Chris.
2: Well, Mark Leibovich, that great reporting really, I think, points a finger at what a lot of the conversations I'm having with both sides focus on. Is it clear whether or not, just because people are unhappy with the economy, that they're going to vote for a Democrat? For Mary Garcia and I think a lot of other people who don't spend every day, unfortunately for us, watching cable news or doing a deep dive yet on who they might vote for, there is an opening. Does the opening necessarily favor Democrats? And if so, by how much?
3: Well, it seems to favor Democrats if you believe polls, if you believe special elections, off-year elections, and so forth. But I do think Democrats make a big mistake if they're sort of looking at these numbers and they're sort of tying their own aspirations for this November as an excuse to pat themselves on the back. I mean, this is not the case here. I mean, there is not a groundswell of love for the Democratic Party across the country by any means. The numbers aren't appreciably bigger than they were a year ago. I do think the big risk for Republicans here is people will cast protest votes for the Democrat on the ballot, or I think more likely people like Mary will stay home. I mean, it sounds like from the initial interview that she is not an automatic voter to begin with, either side, and it doesn't sound like she's terribly motivated at this point to vote for Ford. So, I mean, I think that's probably something that will accrue badly to Republicans, but obviously Democrats would prefer to get the votes also.
2: Mark McKinnon, let me pick up where the other Mark left off. As Trump's approval rating continues to slide, prominent Democrats are expressing an awful lot of optimism. And this was just last night on this network.
4: When you are this deep into your second year, if your reflex is to still be trying to blame the previous administration, it really shows that you are out of ideas, out of solutions, and unwilling to take ownership of your own choices like this Iran war that has cost so much already in this country and beyond.
5: He's coming to Congress for $1 billion for this awful ballroom. People want childcare. They don't want chandeliers.
2: But do you agree, Mark McKinnon, that there is a risk for Democrats in depending too much on anti-Trump sentiment?
6: Certainly. The only thing that's as remarkable is how bad the Trump numbers and Republican numbers are is how bad the Democrat numbers are.

0: people don't like either party. But Mark made a great point, which is that the voter that you had on is highly likely to just stay home. Midterm elections, ultimately, those parties and candidates who win, it's generally because it's about enthusiasm. Most voters don't vote in off-term elections, but those who do are enthusiastic. So it's hard to imagine Republican voters who are enthusiastic about the environment right now. All Republican candidates do are they're on defense the whole time about particularly affordability and gas prices. And so the only thing I found refreshing and surprising about Governor Lombardo's response to all that is that for once he's not blaming Joe Biden. He's blaming Gavin Newsom in California. So all they can do is try and shift the blame. They can't take responsibility for it because that's a death knell.
1: Mark Leibovich, I was reading your latest column when you argue that the party, Democrats, could use a cold shower before the midterms, which is kind of to the point of what you were talking about before. But what specifically do you think would be a warning sign as you watch this deeply, as you follow us into the midterms?
2: Well, I mean, I think part of it is just overconfidence. I mean, I think the Democrats have, in the not so long ago past, been extremely disappointed by election night. I mean, there was feeling of momentum going into 2024. There certainly was in previous elections to that, 2016. Now, obviously, this is not a presidential election. Donald Trump is not on the ballot. So that's different. And Democrats have done really well in midterms the last few cycles. But I do think that Democrats, if they think that their work is done just by looking at the positive indicators that are out there, is wrong. Because, look, they've dug themselves a major hole in 2024. Donald Trump is still in power. The Republican Party is still in power. And he is an extremely powerful president right now. Whether he sees the weakness that we talk about or not, he's going to try to do a lot of things. And we've learned over and over and over again that Donald Trump is going to do what he wants to do unless he is stopped. So I do think that Democrats just need to stay vigilant.
1: Well, Mark McKinnon, I mentioned Democrats are also hoping to flip the governor's mansion in Ohio. Trump won handily in 2024 by 12, 13 points, but Sherrod Brown only lost his race by about three. So could Vivek Ramaswamy and his ties to the Trump administration's DOGE program serve as a perfect foil in that race?
0: Absolutely. I mean, Chris, how many segments have you done over the last couple of months and on these primaries where the numbers have flipped from, you know, a plus 10, a plus 20 Trump district to something that's even or behind? So, I mean, that's a very consistent thing. The Democrats are running way ahead of their numbers from 2024, and Republicans are running way behind. So I don't think, you know, Mark talked about Democrats taking things for granted. Republicans really can't take things for granted. And I think that's the tendency of those people who are in very big Trump-plus districts that won comfortably before. But we're just seeing across the board those numbers erased overnight. So I think the people that really have to be careful about not taking things for granted are Republicans. But there's an old adage that we used to have in running campaigns, and that was, you know, just always run like you're running 10 points behind.
1: David Noriega with his great reporting. Mark Leibovich and Mark McKinnon, thank you all. After the break, the shocking new poll number showing just how many people have seen the effects of the president's mass deportation agenda.
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1: Today, a Utah family is waiting to learn more about a 22-year-old who was taken into detention just as he was getting ready to propose to his girlfriend. Lisandro Pantaleone bought the ring, but now he's in ICE custody. His girlfriend says he was stopped by immigration agents while driving to his first day of work. His attorney says he was brought to the U.S. when he was a baby and has nothing more than a traffic ticket on his record. A local Utah station shared the moment his family and community members flooded his attorney's office in a show of support.
16: Through tears, his mother thanked them, saying it hurts her to know her son is locked up. Lisandro is in good spirits, according to Brittany, who spoke with him by phone and just learned he had recently purchased a ring, planning to propose.
17: He means the world to me. He means the world to all of us here in this room, and we're praying for him.
1: A spokesperson for the Department of Homeland Security confirmed Pantaleone's arrest to the Salt Lake Tribune, saying he entered the U.S. illegally and will receive due process. Today, a new poll shows there's about a third of people who say over the last year or so they know someone, or they themselves, have started carrying proof of their immigration status, been detained, or significantly changed their routine, including avoiding even leaving their home. It serves as a new warning for Republicans ahead of the midterms as the Trump administration seeks to recalibrate its hardline approach to immigration enforcement. Meantime, three sources tell Politico the administration is abandoning its accelerated ICE agent training program. Joining me now, Ellora Mukherjee, clinical professor of law at Columbia Law School and director of the Immigrants' Rights Clinic. Thank you for being here. I'm guessing there's nothing in that poll that necessarily surprises you. So tell us about what you're seeing now, even with reporting that as the midterms get closer, the administration is expected to ease up on the crackdown. Is that what you're seeing?
18: Yes, but the terror has already been inflicted in immigrant communities nationwide. So those who are here lawfully with visas, U.S. citizens, as well as those who are undocumented, are scared in their everyday lives about whether or not they will encounter immigration officers. And if they do, what will happen to them, their families, their children, their loved ones? And so children and adults alike, even if they're U.S. citizens, are walking around every day with proof of their lawful status. Children are carrying their passports to go to school every day. Parents are walking to the grocery stores with their visas, with their lawful documentation status. And America has become, under the Trump administration, a show me your papers country where people of color, people who largely look Latino, need to prove on a regular basis or are afraid they need to prove to officers that they belong here.
1: Let me ask you about the reporting that the administration is abandoning its accelerated training program for ICE agents. Is that a positive step, or are there so many of them already working that the damage is already done?
18: Well, the damage has certainly been done in cities and communities across the country, but this is a positive step. And it is an indication that even the Trump administration on immigration matters responds to public outrage, responds to public concern. Everyone who has been out there protesting, speaking up, expressing that their neighbors, children from their schools shouldn't be ripped out of their communities, that is making an impact. And the administration is making some significant changes on immigration, including reinstating really important training for officers who are walking around America's cities and towns with weapons.
1: Ellora Mukherjee, thank you so much for that. I want to go to some breaking news that's coming to us on Capitol Hill, where we reported earlier about the House Oversight Committee speaking with Commerce Secretary Howard Lutnick about his ties to his former neighbor, Jeffrey Epstein. Ro Khanna came out and talked about his impressions of the interview. Let's play that.
19: Well, now we know why that interview was not videotaped. If Donald Trump had seen the video transcript, he would have fired Howard Lutnick. It was really embarrassing. He was asked very straightforward questions about whether he regretted misleading the American people. I mean, he said that he would never see Epstein again in 2005. And everyone knows that he took his wife and kids to see Epstein in 2012. And yet it was just contortions and lies and no acknowledgement that he misled the American public. And if you saw the exchanges that my colleagues had with him, you would see he made a farce of the English language. I mean, he was trying to define I, as if saying that what he really meant is that he would not see Epstein alone, but be totally fine with having his wife and kids see Epstein. It made no sense. And then he's raised even more serious concerns about the investigation. He originally had said that Epstein engaged in blackmail and recorded videotapes. Now he's saying, well, he was wrong. He was just speculating, and Epstein actually didn't engage in blackmailing. This raises the question of what the cover-up is. Did someone tell him to say that? I've not heard that that Epstein never engaged in blackmail. Why is Howard Lutnick changing his testimony, changing his story? He's lost all credibility, and really it's a shame that the American people don't get to see what he did there. Total lack of truth and lack of honesty.
1: In addition to Ro Khanna, we also heard from Yasemin Ansari, who called Howard Lutnick a pathological liar. We'll continue to listen in and report on this story. But up next, did political pressure from the top cloud the FDA's vape policy? We'll talk about that next.
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1: In a major policy reversal, the FDA has approved fruit-flavored vapes for adults following mounting pressure directly from President Trump. That's according to the Wall Street Journal, which cited people familiar with the discussions. On the campaign trail, the president vowed to, quote, save vaping. But health advocates are warning that allowing flavors like mango and blueberry will only entice teenagers to pick up an e-cigarette, something the FDA has spent years working to prevent. I want to bring in Dr. Vin Gupta, NMS Now senior medical analyst, pulmonologist, American Lung Association board member as well. It's always good to see you, Vin. A vape use among youths has currently dropped to a 10-year low, but are you at all concerned that having these flavors on the shelf will change that?
33: Yes, absolutely. This is the position of the American Lung Association, Chris, and other public health entities, which is the progress we've seen between 2019 and 2024 on reducing youth vaping is in part these bans on flavored e-vapes. And now that we're saying that now adults are going to have access to them, the concern here is, can you actually implement age restrictions? There has not been a proven precedence for that. And two, we know that children for an FDA report, Chris, in 2024, that children, teenagers are motivated by the use of flavored e-cigarettes. 88% of them said that that was the reason that caused them to want to try it. And we know that it's a gateway to potentially the use of long-term e-cigarettes, long-term nicotine addiction, and potentially even tobacco cigarettes. So that's the concern.
1: So as someone who treats people for lung issues and has seen firsthand the impact of vaping, what message does it send, hearing that this decision came after political pressure?
33: Well, you have to wonder, what is the organizing principle of the FDA commissioner and then ultimately, of course, of the president and his HHS secretary? It certainly doesn't seem like it's centered on any consistent themes in protecting the public interest. So that's number one. There's no reason to pursue or to authorize the use of flavored e-cigarettes. We already have mint and menthol. We've already seen what happens, Chris, across the board when access to flavored e-cigarettes is widespread.
1: Let me ask you to respond to what their argument is, Vin. Vaping companies argue their products help adults transition away from regular cigarettes, and that's a net benefit.
33: And I'm glad you brought that up, because there's actually mixed evidence, Chris, of that. There is no compelling evidence. And the FDA, President Trump's own FDA, Chris, does not have e-cigarettes as an authorized product to help people quit smoking. It's just, it's his own FDA does not have that. What's authorized by the FDA to help people quit smoking? You and I know, I'm sure many people that have struggled for years to quit smoking. What's authorized? Nicotine replacement therapy, ideally combination nicotine replacement therapy, the classic lozenge plus, say, a patch, combined with behavioral support, behavioral counseling support. We know that these things can work. It's hard work. But we do not have compelling evidence for, clear evidence for, that the FDA has yet to approve is e-cigarettes for adults. Yes, there's some people out there that think it reduces harm. Sure. Am I going to sit here and say that for some people, it's helped them quit smoking? Sure, there's edge cases, of course. But is there enough evidence that the president's own FDA is unwilling to authorize it for that specific purpose? No, there's not yet enough evidence.
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6: Good to be with you. I'm Katie Turr. The president says he is close to a deal with Iran, or at least he hopes to project that he is close to a deal. Is he? Axios, citing two U.S. officials and two other sources briefed, say there is a one-page memo that lays out a compromise that could lead to an end to the war. The Wall Street Journal is reporting that it's actually a proposal to restart talks. We're going to tell you what's in it in a moment. But again, the president wants you to believe the chances are good. Quote, assuming Iran agrees to give what has been agreed to, which is perhaps a big assumption, the already legendary epic fury will be at an end, and the highly effective blockade will allow the Hormuz Strait to be open to all, including Iran. If they don't agree, the bombing starts, and it will be, sadly, at a much higher level and intensity than it was before. Thank you for your attention to this matter. On the Iranian side, a spokesman for the foreign ministry says they are reviewing the proposal, but added negotiations require, at the very least, a genuine attempt to engage, not dictation, deception, or extortion. So is this all talk? Maybe wishful thinking to get the oil markets to respond favorably, which they have. The price of a barrel dropped below $100 today. Still, the price of the pump is not responding, which you know if you've been to a gas station. Gas across the country up more than 50% than the start of the war, than it was at the start of the war. Jet fuel is even more costly, 80% higher. It has forced airlines to cancel 13,000 flights globally this month alone, according to the BBC. So is this proposal, which everybody would like this war to end, is this proposal a real thing or just an attempt to assuage the markets? Joining us MS Now, senior national security reporter David Rode, White House and foreign affairs correspondent for Politico, Eli Stokols, and senior fellow for Middle East and Africa Studies at the Council on Foreign Relations, Stephen Cook. David, start us off with what we know about this memo.
7: We essentially have the different reports, what you talked about, Axios and the Wall Street Journal. I have not heard anything in terms of more detail from any administration officials. In short, what it looks like is a memo about extending negotiations for another month. This is essentially an agreement to continue the ceasefire for a month. The president, though, in the past has said there was no end to the ceasefire. So I feel that the earlier descriptions of this memo as a possible peace agreement, that doesn't seem to correct to me, because the toughest issues, the nuclear issues, were not going to be resolved in this memo, and they have no agreement yet on reopening the strait either. Iran still wants to control the strait. So it's more negotiations, I think, is the headline here. It is not a peace deal.
6: So what about this Axios reporting about the provisions? Iran committing to a moratorium on nuclear enrichment, the U.S. agreeing to lift its sanctions and release billions in frozen Iranian funds, and both sides lifting restrictions around the transit through the Strait of Hormuz. The moratorium on nuclear enrichment, I think it's like a 20-year moratorium, 15-year moratorium that the U.S. is demanding, and then after that it's like 3.5% enrichment on uranium. What do we know about the Iranian desire to agree to something like that?
7: On those specific, no, I think those are proposals. An Iranian government spokesman called the Axios story an American wish list and said Iran had not agreed to those things. And there's a separate narrative that's been put out by the administration about how the Iranian government is divided. There are some divisions, but I checked with two congressional officials who have knowledge of current assessments of the status of the Iranian government, and they said they have not heard that the Iranian government is split. In fact, it is under very firm Iranian Revolutionary Guard control, and one of these officials told me that it looks more and more like a military dictatorship run by the IRGC. So I don't think Iran has agreed to those numbers for a nuclear deal. And those are fairly close, actually, to the JCPOA, the Obama deal. There was talk of, I had seen 15 years for a freeze or 12 years, and the Obama agreement was 10 to 15 years in terms of a freeze. So it's, again, I just don't see major movements here.
6: How transparent, Eli, has the White House been regarding what's actually happening over there? The Washington Post did some really detailed analysis of the region and all the U.S. bases and assets in the region and showed that there has been a lot more extensive damage to those bases, to those assets, than the Pentagon has revealed. They analyzed satellite imagery that was available to them, including Iranian satellite imagery, but checked it against other satellite imagery to make sure that it wasn't doctored in any way. There was a moment in Congress last week when Pete Hegseth was sitting in front of the House and the Senate where Democrats pressed him on the amount of money it's going to take to rebuild the or to repair the damage. It seems like there might be some intelligence that Congress has regarding the full scope of what the Americans have experienced so far in this war.
0: Yeah, Katie, I think that's right. I think, you know, ironically, this is an administration that has talked a lot, and they would tell you have been very accessible, whether it's the defense secretary briefing at the Pentagon or the president picking up the phone and talking to dozens of reporters over the last several weeks. They will say, look, we've put a lot of information out there. We've answered a lot of questions. We've been very transparent. But that information has really created more confusion than anything else because the president has bounced around so much. Just yesterday, they were explaining how the U.S. would be escorting ships through the Strait of Hormuz. And by the evening, President Trump had just said, actually, scrap that. We're not doing that. And so they're just I think there's a lot of confusion among allies, even among Arab Gulf sources, countries that are in touch with this administration, trying to figure out exactly what's happening. You talk to them. They say, look, there is some progress. I have sources telling me today that they feel like this is getting closer to at least that framework agreement that Axios reported on. But, you know, the president a couple weeks ago said that Iran had agreed to everything. And we all know that wasn't the case. And in fact, his boasts and his sort of dictating, as the Iranians put it, collapsed everything and made it so there were really no talks. There's a breakdown in talks. I think Iran still wants to see the blockade lifted before it's figuring out and making concessions on its nuclear program. And I think what you're starting to see from the White House, even with all the rhetoric from the president saying we've got them, you know, on bended knee, they are desperate for a deal. Despite all that rhetoric, you know, you can see the president sort of meeting Iran on its terms and trying to figure out how to open the strait and then proceeding to negotiations over the nuclear program, possibly a moratorium in exchange for sanctions relief.
6: So the ceasefire is still on, at least on the American side. But Iran has fired on American ships in the strait, and Iran has fired on our allies in the region, including the UAE. Does the president have a red line for when he will restart this war? I know he said if they don't accept these terms, this peace deal on his social media, but he's been saying that a lot lately. Is there a definitive red line?
0: Sure doesn't seem like it. You know, he has said exactly what you just pointed out, that he's threatened the bombing will start again over and over again. But what we saw when there were shots fired in the strait by Iran, you know, a couple days ago, the president on social media and in interviews was downplaying those skirmishes and saying, oh, it's really not that big a deal. I think he's been pretty clear in conveying, even if it's not exactly what he's saying literally, he's made it very clear that he's not interested in really resuming the kinetic phase of this war, is looking for an off-ramp. And he has made it very clear that even when there are these little flare-ups, that he's not going to overreact and say, okay, this is when the bombing starts again.
6: So should we trust Marco Rubio when he said yesterday at the podium that Operation Epic Fury is over?
0: I don't know that you could even say that will stick either. I mean, I think that's what the administration would like. They would like it to be wrapped up, the military phase of this. But, you know, it's just at the whim of President Trump. And if this all falls apart, there still are a lot of military resources in that region, and he's posting as such. So, you know, at this point, I would not rule anything out. There's a lot of, you know, talk about insider trading and the markets reacting to various things. But if you're a betting person, it's really hard to bet on any one conclusion here because you just don't know which way the president is going to go.
6: All right, let's talk about our allies and what they can bet on. Stephen Cook, take this from the Wall Street Journal. Ever since the war began on February 28th, Iranian leaders have frequently repeated a phrase attributed to the deposed Egyptian president, Hosni Mubarak, that, quote, those who wrap themselves in America are naked. The feeling in the UAE and fellow Gulf monarchies after Tehran restarted the missile and drone strikes on Monday is that Mubarak might have had a point. Diplomats and analysts say, explain that.
2: Oh, well, it is clear that Mubarak had a point. And I think that if the war comes to an end where the Iranians have some control over the Strait of Hormuz and have the ability with missiles and drones to physically threaten their neighbors and continue to arm proxies, even at a limited in a limited way, it will be yet another example that the Gulf countries and others in the region can point to of the United States empowering the Iranian, whether by error of commission or omission. And this would be the biggest of them right up there with the invasion of Iraq, which had which clearly empowered the Iranian. So I think Mubarak, has been roundly criticized for the way in which he ruled Egypt, was quite insightful about the United States not necessarily being a terrific ally and certainly not there at a moment when our partners need them. This is why a few weeks ago we saw Saudis and Emiratis and others saying to the president, you need to finish the job. You can't leave us vulnerable like this. But it seems like he's poised to do that.
6: Does this just apply to our allies in the Middle East, or does it apply to our allies everywhere? I mean, how closely is NATO watching this if they're considering what the U.S. might do if Russia ends up trying to invade past Ukraine, or if China gets aggressive or North Korea gets aggressive?
2: I think that if you're a traditional ally of the United States in Europe, you're the Taiwanese or the Japanese or the South Koreans, I think that what's happening in the Middle East is certainly making an impression on you. In Europe, even before this episode, the president was saying that he didn't necessarily believe that he needed to come to the aid of our allies, even though they are treaty allies. And Article 5 of the NATO treaty would require the United States to come to their defense. So this is just, again, another episode in which America's reliability as an ally and partner is under question.
6: What about having bases, hosting Americans on their soil? We have a number of bases in the Middle East. We've got bases in Europe as well, bases in Asia alongside it. Does this make these countries think hosting us is more of a problem than it is a benefit?
2: In the Gulf, I don't believe that they have gotten there quite yet. We are still the big dog security-wise, despite this reckless attack on Iran. And at least for the time being, they need us. It's certainly going to be the case that the Gulf states are going to have a voracious appetite for weaponry of all types after this episode, precisely because when the United States says that we are responsible for and will ensure security and stability in the Gulf, it's very hard for Gulf leaders to believe that at this point.
6: Okay, Eli, one more question on politics, the politics of the moment, what this means domestically. Donald Trump and Republicans keep saying this is worth it. Republicans on the Hill who had gone after President Biden for years over gas prices, which, by the way, were much lower than they are now, saying how concerning it was that they were so high. They're now brushing off these gas prices, which were above $4, and saying that this is worth it. This excursion, this war, whatever you want to call it, in the Middle East and in Iran is worth it. Does the White House believe that, or are they trying to make people believe it by messaging on it? Because these gas prices disproportionately hurting middle and lower class Americans.
0: Yeah, I mean, I think maybe it's a both and, Katie. Certainly the president wants you to believe that he believes it. But in the speech on Friday, he even went as far as to reference the Iran war and say maybe it was foolish. You know, and he was riffing and he was just kind of doing his, typical, you know, speaking his subconscious there aloud on the stage. But I think they can read the polls. They know that this war is not popular. They know that the economy, which was the issue that got him reelected here in 2024, that his handling of the economy, people are, you know, it's in the 30% in terms of his approval there. So this is a problem. Is that a part of the calculation in terms of why the president is eager to find an off ramp and may accept a deal that is just kind of a rewrite of the JCPOA? Probably. Will people in the White House admit that? No. But I've talked to Republicans on the Hill. Look, I've talked to folks with a national security background on the Republican side, some of whom are very excited that we've done this. And others who say, look, I've been an Iran hawk for a long time and I still want it to be over because it's just not worth it. The politics are terrible and this is going to get us obliterated in November. And, you know, even if the war ends right away and the strait opens up, you talk to energy analysts, market analysts, they see a long way back to gas being under $3 a gallon. And so even if they can wrap this up, that's no guarantee that things snap back to normal in terms of the president's approval numbers and that people are in a more forgiving mood come November.
6: Yeah, and if Iran is in a stronger place or is not in a weaker place, does the American public accept that? It's a catch-22, as Stephen was alluding to before. You're in there now. People might want you to leave, but if you leave too soon, you put yourself into more of a mess. All right, gentlemen, thank you. Appreciate it. Coming up next, what Commerce Secretary Howard Lutnick said today behind closed doors about his interactions with Jeffrey Epstein. Plus, and an MS Now exclusive, what we know about the criminal investigation into the leaks behind an Atlantic article about FBI Director Kash Patel. Don't go anywhere. We're back in 90 seconds.
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6: The first member of President Trump's cabinet to answer questions about Jeffrey Epstein is doing so on Capitol Hill right now. Howard Lutnick is behind closed doors with the House Oversight Committee. The interview is not a deposition. It's not on video, and he is not under oath technically, but of course, lying to Congress, still a crime. The billionaire and former Wall Street investment banker volunteered to be there. He's also, by the way, denied any wrongdoing. Joining us, MS Now congressional reporter Michael Schnell and MS Now senior legal reporter Lisa Rubin. Michael, what's going on in there?
10: Yeah, Katie, we actually just heard from Democrats who were members of the Oversight Committee. This transcribed interview with Howard Lutnick kicked off at around 11:15 a.m. It is still ongoing. Of course, one of the biggest questions has been, what was exactly Howard Lutnick's relationship with Jeffrey Epstein, and what did the timeline look like? Because Howard Lutnick has discussed that 2005 visit to Jeffrey Epstein's home when he saw a massage table in the apartment and was said at that point he would cut ties with Jeffrey Jeffrey Epstein. He didn't want to have a personal or professional relationship with him. But then, of course, Howard Lutnick confirmed that he had lunch with Jeffrey Epstein on his island with his family back in 2012. That has been one of the most central questions here of if Lutnick said he was cutting off ties, why did he continue to see him afterwards, notably following the 2008 conviction? Well, we do have a bit of an eye into Lutnick's thinking. Again, we just heard from House Democrats. They talked to us midway through this transcribed interview. Ro Khanna said that the way that Howard Lutnick is thinking about this is that when he said that he would cut off ties, when he said, I will cut off ties with Jeffrey Epstein, he meant himself and that he wouldn't be in a room alone with Jeffrey Epstein, but essentially insinuated that it didn't mean he wouldn't meet with him in group settings, for example, with his family. Listen to how Ro Khanna described it. And again, Ro Khanna is one of the members who was inside that transcribed interview.
11: If you saw the exchanges that my colleagues had with him, you would see he made a farce of the English language. I mean, he was trying to define I as if saying that what he really meant is that he would not see Epstein alone, but be totally fine with having his wife and kids see Epstein. It made no sense.
10: And Katie, I have a little bit more reporting now on what exactly was said inside this transcribed interview. According to a person familiar with this conversation, Howard Lutnick said that he only met with Jeffrey Epstein three times. First of which was that visit that he described at his apartment where he said that he saw the massage table and that he was turned off by what Jeffrey Epstein had said in regard to that massage table. The second time being when he was on the U.S. Virgin Islands and had lunch with his family on Epstein's island. Notably, Lutnick said, and again, this is according to a person familiar with his testimony, Lutnick had said that he didn't understand how Jeffrey Epstein's assistant knew he was in the Virgin Islands and found it unsettling to receive the invitation, though important to note that he still went there with his family, certainly questions about that. And a third time was when they had a conversation, the two of them, Howard Lutnick and Jeffrey Epstein, about some construction that was happening in their neighborhood because, of course, the two were neighbors. So again, this transcribed interview is still ongoing right now, but certainly some very interesting comments from the Commerce Secretary so far.
12: Michael, this is kind of off topic, sort of off topic, but I want to show that video we were just showing again of Lutnick going into the committee room. Is it normal for them to have like a guy barring access for reporters? I mean, there's a guy just using his body entirely to block him with the officers. Is that necessary? Is that normal for someone like the Commerce Secretary?
10: I mean, we certainly always do whenever we see cabinet secretaries up here have high-level security and are guarded during their walk from the door into the committee room. So I wouldn't say that it's too unheard of or too uncalled for. It's pretty usual to what we do see. But, of course, there were a lot of folks who were around there, reporters asking him questions as he went on his way in. He did not answer anything on that walk.
12: The body block, I think, is what's throwing me with the arms out. All right, Lisa, let's talk more about the questions that Lutnick is getting asked and the information the Democrats want. What do they want to hear from Howard Lutnick about Jeffrey Epstein?
13: I think they want to know, what did you see? Did you tell anybody what you saw? And then why did you continue to have any association with him? Let's assume for the sake of argument that Howard Lutnick is telling the truth about his actual physical conversations with Jeffrey Epstein and that they met in person only three times. That obviates the larger questions about they had email exchanges for years, well beyond the 2005 deadline that Howard Lutnick bragged about to the New York Post when he said he and his wife were so grossed out that they vowed never to be in the same room with the guy again. The email exchanges show that they were in touch not only in 2012 in preparation for that island lunch that we have all seen, in 2015 when Howard Lutnick invited Jeffrey Epstein to come to a fundraiser for Hillary Clinton, in 2017 when Jeffrey Epstein was invited to a philanthropy lunch honoring Howard Lutnick, he not only bought a table, but when he was asked, do you intend to go, by his personal assistant, he said, no, give the tickets to Howard. And somebody from Jeffrey Epstein's team made that communication to Lutnick. They continued to be in touch that way. And in 2018, the two of them were in touch about a shared investment that they had in a company called Adfin. This just defies credulity. Again, Ro Khanna saying that the language that Howard Lutnick used today was problematic. And look, we've seen politicians of both sides of the aisle use problematic language to describe past actions. I'm reminded of President Clinton's, it depends on what the meaning of the word is. I'm not saying that this is a uniquely Republican habit, but I think those members in the room who are hoping for some more contrition from Howard Lutnick probably didn't get that today.
12: Okay. The survivors themselves, news from House oversight about them being interviewed. Is it Republicans or just Democrats?
13: Democrats are holding a field hearing in Palm Beach next week with survivors featuring their stories, centering them. I will be there for the network. I'm very much looking forward to what they have to say. It's our understanding that some of those who may be testifying aren't people that we've heard from previously before. And so giving them an opportunity to tell their story about their involvement with Jeffrey Epstein, I think, is important.
12: No Nancy Mace, no other Republicans who might be interested?
13: That's not my understanding. Certainly Nancy Mace, Anna Paulina Luna, and others have definitely shown an interest in this story on an ongoing basis, but it's not our understanding that they'll participate.
12: All right, Lisa, don't go anywhere. Stick around. Michael, thank you so much. Coming up next, an MS Now exclusive, what the FBI is investigating as a, quote, insider threat.
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1: Some people say that TalkSport is possessed by the Premier League, but that's just not cricket. 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TalkSport's the brashiest, boldest, best soccer and sports opinion anywhere in the known universe. 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
2: In a new exclusive report, sources familiar with the matter tell MS Now a criminal investigation is underway into the leaks, which led to a recent report in The Atlantic about FBI Director Kash Patel. You remember this article. It detailed Kash Patel's alleged erratic behavior, including his reported heavy drinking and how that behavior alarmed many inside the bureau. Joining us, MS Now Justice and Intelligence reporter Ken Delanian. He co-authored the story. Former senior executive in the counterterrorism division of the FBI and MS Now national security and intelligence analyst Christopher O'Leary, and Lisa Rubin, who is still with us. Ken, give us more on your reporting.
3: Katie, what our sources are saying is so extraordinary about this is, number one, they've never heard of a leaks investigation based on disclosures that weren't classified. And there is nothing obvious in that story, which was really about Kash Patel's work habits and his alleged drinking. Nothing that we seem remotely classified. And then the other thing is that our sources are telling us that the investigation appears to be focusing, at least in part, on the journalists. On Sarah Fitzpatrick, who authored the article, as a way of ferreting out her sources. And that is contrary to decades of precedent inside the Department of Justice and the FBI, where, yes, there are leaks investigations in when classified material has been disclosed, but the journalist is the last place they try to go. And, in fact, there have been guidelines in previous administrations. Essentially, in the Biden administration, they made it impossible to subpoena the phone records of a journalist, for example. And in other administrations, it was supposed to be a last resort. You had to exhaust every other option. What we're told is that they're starting with Sarah Fitzpatrick, and that there is the potential that they will seize her phone records through a subpoena, that they will run her name through FBI databases and take other intrusive steps that The Atlantic magazine is saying is an attack on press freedom. Now, I should add that the FBI is denying that Sarah Fitzpatrick is under investigation or the subject of an investigation. They're not denying that there is an investigation into the disclosures. But our sources are adamant that, in fact, the Insider Threats Unit based down in Huntsville is focusing on Sarah Fitzpatrick, the journalist, Katie.
2: Ken, they denied that the reporting was accurate. So if they're investigating the leak, are they confirming the reporting is accurate?
3: That is an excellent and insightful question, actually, that other sources have raised to me all day. Why do they care about this story so much if they're saying that it's inaccurate? Now, the way they might frame it is we're concerned that FBI officials are violating the media policy and making things up to reporters to impugn the reputation of the director. But that's the rub here, is that is this just Kash Patel using FBI resources to pursue leaks that essentially harmed his reputation that have nothing to do with national security or policy? That's the question that people are raising, and it's a troubling one, Katie.
2: Yeah, here's the thing, and Chris, I don't need to point this out to you. Kash Patel's been on camera chugging beers. We all saw him chugging a beer in the locker room of the men's hockey team after the Olympics. So reputational damage, I don't even know what to ask on this. What do you think of the investigation?
4: Listen, it's baseless. It's a clear abuse of position. Listen, every FBI agent and FBI employee swears an oath to protect and defend the Constitution of the United States. I did that both as a United States Marine and an FBI agent. And to a person in the FBI, my teammates to the left and the right of me saw that as, you know, something that was their priority, you know, a belief in duty, honor, and country. And unfortunately, the director of the FBI right now doesn't believe in that. He believes in loyalty to the MAGA movement and to POTUS, and, you know, going after the press is a

0: flagrant attack on one of our founding principles. As an FBI agent, you cannot open up investigations, based on, somebody's speech, their First Amendment protected rights. You can't go after the press. But none of those standards seem to matter anymore. And, Kash Patel and other false patriots very conveniently shred the Constitution as quickly as they can when it is inconvenient for them, when, such, granular reporting comes out about things that we're already seeing with our own eyes. If he doesn't want critics to continue to report on him, he should start acting like a grown-up, like a professional, and like you would expect the director of the FBI to be.
1: Let's talk about the pattern. In April, the New York Times reported that the FBI began investigating one of its reporters for violating stalking laws. We covered this here on a story that was about Kash Patel's girlfriend using FBI security resources. In January, the FBI conducted a court-authorized and unprecedented search of the home of a Washington Post reporter, Hannah Nattinson, seizing two computers, a recorder, a Garmin watch, a phone, and a portable hard drive. I believe she just won a high-profile, prestigious journalism award. And the FBI also launched an internal inquiry after former NBC News contributor, our friend here, Frank Figluzzi, made comments about Patel's alleged socializing and work habits last year on Morning Joe. A judge tossed Patel's defamation lawsuit, by the way. What about the pattern? I mean, that's three pretty specific examples of stories that were not flattering for Kash Patel. And then suddenly these reporters are find themselves in the hot seat.
0: Yeah, I think the issue is, I mean, this most recent example, that Ken and Carol have reported on is just another data point of why he should not be the director of the FBI. He lacks the experience, the character, the maturity, the disposition, the judgment to hold such an important position. And the country is less safe every day that he's allowed to remain in that position. And I'll make one final point, and Lisa can amplify it, I'm sure. But as an FBI agent, I could not conduct investigations into what were clearly hate groups, because hate speech is not against the law. So the most vile and objectively kind of violent speech is still protected by, our Constitution, our Bill of Rights. We're not allowed to conduct investigations based solely on that. You cannot conduct investigations on the press based solely on their reporting. And we're seeing the abuse of power and the weaponization of the FBI play out in front of us, and it should alarm every American.
1: And let me just be clear. Hannah Nattinson had reported on the Trump administration's downsizing of the federal workforce. The FBI search was part of an investigation into a government contractor who the Justice Department said had leaked her classified information. By the way, she just won a Pulitzer. That's the award I was referring to. Lisa, let's talk about the legal avenues a little bit more, because the Atlantic says they'll fight this. Mm-hmm. How far can the FBI go with a journalist, with Sarah Fitzpatrick? Can they really just seize all of her materials and be as intrusive as they can potentially, or Ken was laying out, legally speaking? Or can the Atlantic get involved early and get a judge to stop this?
2: You can't do it in a preventative way, but you can do, for example, what the Washington Post did in supporting Hannah Nattinson. You can ask for an order that prevents the government from using the things that they have seized pursuant to a search warrant. You can also file what's called a Rule 41G motion. It's a motion for the return of property. But Katie, I want to point out something to you that is, I think, reflective or at least emblematic of the pattern that you were discussing. And that's an April 2025 memo by the now acting Attorney General Todd Blanche that rescinded a Garland era or Biden era policy about when you could subpoena the news media and involve them in these leak investigations. Ken was noting before that it didn't used to be the case that you would have a leak investigation about something that's non-classified. But under this new Todd Blanche memo from April of last year, you certainly can do that. And they say that the government will not tolerate, and I'm reading from the memo, unauthorized disclosures that undermine President Trump's policies, victimize government agencies, and cause harm to the American people, where a government employee improperly discloses sensitive information for the purposes of personal enrichment and undermining our foreign policy, national security, and government effectiveness. they will go after that person. That is basically saying, A, the information can only be sensitive, doesn't need to rise to the level of classified, and it doesn't have to implicate our national security or defense in any way. It can just be compromising government effectiveness. Under this sort of memo, you can see how someone might justify to themselves the kind of investigation that Ken and Carol so ably reported on earlier today.
1: Very 1984, compromising government effectiveness. Lisa Rubin, thank you so much. Christopher, thank you as well, Ken. Appreciate it. Coming up next, why Ford has been building its new electric truck in secret.
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1: At a truck plant outside of Detroit, which few had access to, engineers were secretly at work on a project you might have thought was dead and gone. an electric truck. The Wall Street Journal reported on the details the other day as Ford dropped much of the secrecy and announced there will be an American-made EV option in the near future, and it will be cheap, $30,000, meant to directly compete with what China has been offering, keeping American automakers in the fight for the future. So what is Ford promising exactly? Well, they say the truck will be nearly as fast as a Mustang, travel around 300 miles on a single charge, and come with a $30,000 price tag, which would mean it would cost roughly half of what the average EV does here in the U.S. The timing is also interesting. It was only last year that Trump and Congress made it clear that to them, fossil fuels were the future. Cutting the tax incentives to buy EVs and rolling back emissions and fuel standards, all but telling Detroit to unplug their batteries. Because of that, it did seem like American EVs were DOA, American EV trucks. But then the president launched a war in Iran, gas prices shot up, and the global demand for EVs shot up along with it. That includes the demand here at home. So while Ford might not be saying Iran was a factor, it's clear someone behind the scenes understood what the future will hold for combustion engines eventually, despite what the president wanted to project. In fact, battery prices, the most expensive part of an EV, recently fell below a major tipping point, dropping under $100 per kilowatt an hour for the first time, according to Bloomberg. Analysts say that's the level where EVs can start competing directly with gas cars on price. And unlike gas-powered cars, EVs have fewer moving parts, lower maintenance costs, no oil changes, and, of course, cheaper fuel over time. The International Energy Agency says electric vehicles could make more than half of all global car sales by 2030. That's just 4 years away. Again, I am not exactly sure what is behind Ford's decision to reveal their EV plans right now, but it does make you hopeful that when you look up and see the emperors wearing no clothes, other people in meaningful positions see it too, even if they won't say it.
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31: I am currently on board the MV Hondius, and what's happening right now is very real for all of us here. We're not just a story. We're not just headlines. We're people. People with families, with lives, with people waiting for us at home. There's a lot of uncertainty, and that's the hardest part.
1: God, you got to feel for him, Jake Rosmarin there, one of the nearly 150 people on board a cruise ship out in the Atlantic, where three people have died from the Hanta virus. At least five others right now are sick. And the biggest question is, where can the ship go to dock? Joining us, epidemiologist and infectious disease specialist Anne Ramoyne. She is a professor and director of the Center for Global Health Security at UCLA's Fielding School for Public Health. Anne, it's really good to see you. It's been a minute. What should we make of this cruise ship and the infections and the deaths and the potential transmission?
32: Well, Katie, thanks for having me. And, you know, I think that this is a very important and complicated moment. You know, when you ask me what should we make of it, you know, we live in an interconnected world where infections that emerge in particular at this animal-human interface can quickly become an international public health event, especially when travel is involved. You know, a cruise ship is a contained environment, but we know that diseases can spread very quickly on a cruise ship. So it's a very complicated situation that's going to involve a lot of different jurisdictions, a lot of good public health epidemiology and outbreak investigation that's going to span continents.
1: Can you quarantine effectively? I know a lot of people, when they see this, they have PTSD from COVID and the cruise ships and the initial stages of COVID. So can you effectively quarantine and get these people off the ships, but also keep this from spreading?
32: Absolutely. I want to make it really clear. This is not another COVID that we're looking at. This is a hantavirus. Hantaviruses are very different. Most hantaviruses are really spread from contact with rodent urine and saliva and droppings. The Andes hantavirus, which is implicated here, does have some evidence of being able to be spread from person to person, but it seems that this is a very unusual and very specific circumstance where you had people who were infected in potentially, as we assume at this point, because we don't have all the information, in Argentina, were on this ship. And certainly with close contact on a ship, you can imagine that there would be opportunities for spread. The question is how easily does it spread? What are the mechanisms? And where are all the other people who got off the ship already? And I think that those pieces are coming together very quickly. But I really want to emphasize that this is not a typically respiratory pathogen that we think of with COVID.
1: So why all the extreme care being taken if it's not a COVID and if it is something that is, it should be easier to track because of the transmission? Why are these folks still trapped on the ship?
32: Well, you know, low public risk does not mean low consequence for the people that are on that ship. I think that that's really important for us to understand. And you also have to understand, we need to be able to talk about things like these, an incident like this, where we're seeing disease spillover, people affected. It's certainly dramatic for the people on the ship, but we need to be able to talk about these things and to be able to get to the bottom of them and understand that we should be concerned, but not necessarily panicked here. This is where public health and public health coordination globally really matters. You know, we do have outbreaks happen all the time. It's just a matter of how quickly we can get in front of them and we understand what's happening. That's why disease surveillance, that's why public health and global public health is so critical.
1: Should we be concerned about what happened at the CDC? It shuttered its vessel sanitation program. These are the cruise ship inspectors, you know, getting rid of the agencies who normally would be investigating and tracking this stuff. Should that worry us?
32: Well, of course. I mean, we are less prepared for an event just like this when we weaken our public health infrastructure. I mean, this is exactly the kind of scenario that the CDC program was funded for. It's the exact scenario that our public health departments are funded for, and why science related to infectious diseases is so critical. You know, I work in emerging infectious diseases, and this is a perfect example. You know, we have a little bit of data on this particular Andes virus, but it's not extensive. And it's not because people aren't interested, but it's just that funding for this kind of work is not plentiful. So we work with the information that we have, and then when we have a big event like this, this is when the information speeds up because all of a sudden we have reason to do so.
1: All right, Dr. Anne Ramoyne, epidemiologist, thank you as always for being here. It's really good to see you. It's been a minute. Sit tight. The next hour of Katie's Her Report starts after a quick break.
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1: Good to be back with you. I'm Katie Turr. Donald Trump is taking questions on Iran in the Oval Office right now. Let's dip in and listen for a moment.
21: To submit. You seem optimistic now as you may be closer to a deal. What's different about this moment now than in other moments where a deal has seemed close?
30: Well, why do you say they refused to submit? You don't know that. You don't know what's going on behind
21: U.S. ships a few days ago.
30: Yeah, no, a few days ago is a long time ago. You know, in the world of war, a few days ago. No, they want to make a deal badly. And we'll see if we get there. If we get there, they can't have nuclear weapons. You know, it's very simple. But what's not to submit? So they had a Navy with 159 ships, and now every ship is blown to pieces and lying at the bottom of the water. They had an Air Force, lots of planes, and they don't have any planes. They don't have any anti-aircraft. They don't have any radar left. Their missiles are mostly decimated. They have some. They have probably 18-19%, but not a lot by comparison to what they had. And their leaders are all dead. So I think we won. Now it's only a question of, look, if we left right now Iran, it would take them 20 years to rebuild. You would call that, we're in good shape, right?
33: Fantastic shape.
30: We're in good shape. And now we're doing well. Now we have to get what we have to get. If we don't do that, we'll have to go a big step further. But with that being said, they want to make a deal. We've had very good talks over the last 24 hours, and it's very possible that we'll make a deal.
21: So,
30: yeah, please.
21: Thank you, Mr. President. Good to see you. What are the status of these talks? Said they're very good. Just give some insight as to where
30: we've had talks, and we've had some good talks before, as you know.
21: Right.
30: And all of a sudden, the next day, they're like, they forgot what happened. You know, they're proud, like these guys are proud. Nobody more proud than these guys. Sometimes they fight on pride because, you know, they're injured, they're hurt. No matter how great you are, you get hit by somebody else that looks like them. It's very tough, but they have great pride. These people have great pride. The others do, too. Enemies have Great press. We went into Venezuela. Smart people, great people, a really strong military. We won it very quickly, and we have a fantastic. It's been a great thing for Venezuela. The people are really happy. They're dancing in the streets because they have a lot of money coming in through the big oil companies that are all moving in. I was with ExxonMobil last night. The chairman was here. And we're talking about Venezuela, along with a lot of them, Chevron. They were all here last night. They all want to go there and elsewhere. We just hit a new high in the stock market. The stock market's the highest it's ever been. And I expected that the market would be down 20-25%. I was willing to do that to get rid of a crazy country. Crazy. The people, look, you know, you talk about regime change. Their first level leaders are dead. Their second level leaders are dead. Some of their third level leaders are dead. I call that regime change. But I thought we'd be down maybe 20%, and we're up. The stock market's higher now than when we started this war. And I thought oil prices would go to $200, $250. It's at $100 now. And I think you're surprised, and I'm surprised. But even if it went to $200, it would have been worth it. I understand that. We had just set a record, 50,000 on the Dow, 7,000 on the S&P, a record. And I said, I hate to do this, but we have to make an excursion down to Iran because we can't let them have a nuclear weapon. Look, and this is very simple. Iran cannot have a nuclear weapon because as tough as they are, we want to keep them alive. We want to keep all of you alive. Iran cannot have a nuclear weapon, and they won't. And they've agreed to that, among other things. Yeah.
0: Mr. President, you've had some recent back and forth with Pope Leo. I understand Secretary of State Marco Rubio is going to meet with the Pope tomorrow. What message do you hope he delivers to the leader?
30: Well, I can tell you this, that as far as the Pope is concerned, and it's very simple, whether I make him happy or I don't make him happy, Iran cannot have a nuclear weapon. And he seemed to be saying that they can. And I say they cannot. Because if that happened, the entire world would be hostage, and we're not going to let that happen. That's my only message. Okay? So they're going to go out now, and they're going to have some great pictures taken, and we'll see you guys on June 14th. But I know, in your case, we're going to see a lot more. We'll see you probably tomorrow.
1: Blessedly shorter than those conversations normally are. The president there talking about Iran, not really revealing all that much, talking again about the Navy being at the bottom of the end of the sea. The leaders are dead. He calls that regime change. Is it really regime change, though? I mean, the intention was to never let them have a nuclear weapon. And can you get there with anybody that remains that is still in charge with the IRGC? That remains to be seen, of course. Joining us, MS Now political analyst and host of the Fast Politics podcast, Molly Jongfast, former Ohio governor and MS Now political analyst, John Kasich, and New York Times opinion columnist, David French. We also want to talk about Marco Rubio and J.D. Vance here and the politics of the presidential politics between them. But let's start with Iran. David, the president is constantly taking questions on Iran, and he's almost never saying anything of real substance, or at least never anything that seems like it's directly tied to what's happening in Iran. A lot of it does seem timed or intended to manipulate the markets, and he talked about the markets just then.
2: Oh, I don't think there's much question at all. The guy is trying to manipulate the markets throughout this war. He keeps announcing good news on the eve that the markets, you know, the eve of the markets opening. Bad news is reserved for different times. I mean, it's very obvious in this Trump second term about the only thing that actually checks Trump, about the only thing sort of internally in the United States that actually he actually pays attention to is the status of the market. And he's constantly trying to goose the market to be better and more favorable to him. But in the meantime, on the war itself, he's flailing. He's announcing contradictory goals. He's announcing victory and then not victory, then victory again. It's very obvious that he had one mindset going into this, and that was, this is Venezuela part two. That's what this is, Venezuela part two. And when it turned out not to be, as it was never going to be, he hasn't had a plan B. He hasn't thought this all the way through. And here we are. We're just flailing from idea to idea, from proposal to proposal. And nobody really knows the true status of the war.
1: Molly?
3: I think, look, I'm Jewish, but I'm going to tell you, when you're fighting with the first American pope, the one who speaks English, the one from Chicago who has huge favorabilities. And by the way, this fight is about nuclear weapons, like the church is against nukes. And supposedly Donald Trump is saying he's trying to get the nukes away from the Iranians. So the fact that he's even fallen into this fight is bizarre. I think you're losing. I think this is not a fight he wants to pick. And I don't, he's having a lot of trouble focusing on the problem at hand. And the problem at hand is why he got elected, which is making things cheaper and affordability.
1: Well, let's talk about the Pope first. Not the Pope, but Marco Rubio's going to visit the Pope. He said this meeting was scheduled before Donald Trump started fighting with him. But it does show us that Marco Rubio has been the person the administration seems to be putting out there whenever they need to smooth something over, or at least that's the message that we're getting. Yesterday at the White House briefing room, Governor, Marco Rubio came out and talked to reporters who probably felt like it was nice not to be attacked for a couple minutes by somebody from this administration. And he gave a more coherent justification and explanation for this war than we normally get out of the administration. There is still all sorts of holes to it, but he did message better on it than anybody else had. And he did so with a level of charm, I guess, that we don't normally see. The bar is obviously very low. But it has sparked real conversation out there about what this means for 2028. J.D. Vance had always been the presumed successor, the presumed inheritor of the MAGA movement. He's been trying to court it. But now there's a lot of talk out there about Marco Rubio. You ran against him in 2016. That's why I wanted you here to talk about it. Do you see him as a viable candidate, a viable inheritor of the MAGA movement?
4: Well, look, first of all, during those debates, I was the one person that said we shouldn't tear up the agreement with Iran, but that we needed to go back and patch it up in the areas where it was weak. And one was the whole regime of inspections that needed to be fixed. And secondly, the idea that we needed to limit their ability to arm these different groups around the world that were carrying their water. Now we've gone through this war, and it appears as though what's going to happen is that there will be a negotiation going forward about what to do with nuclear weapons. It's kind of interesting, isn't it? A flashback, Katie, in a funny sort of way. So they wanted to tear it up because they didn't like it. And now we might be in a process where we actually didn't deal with the nuclear issue, but we're going to continue to negotiate. And at the same time, we've kind of repelled our allies, including the leader of Poland, which is a very serious issue because the Poles really get to understand what happens if the Russians are on their right on their doorstep. In terms of Rubio, look, yeah, I think he's the sunny guy. But if you take Rubio and you take Cruz, you take Vance. Both of them were basically 180 degrees away from Donald Trump. Rubio was in favor of immigration reform. Then he walked away from it. Vance said at one point he didn't want anything to do with Trump. So it gets to be about, well, who are these guys? And what is the definition of character in regard to those guys? But they're going to be viable. But let me ask you a couple others. How about Don Jr.? Is he maybe going to run? Ted Cruz, he's going. And then I've got another one for you to think about. What if Thomas Massie actually wins this primary down there in Kentucky? Could he turn around and say he wants to run for president? What we do know about 2028 is we don't know any more than we knew that DeSantis was going to be president or, you know, Mike Pence. We don't even see him anymore. You know, so it's too early. But it's speculation. It is fun. And that's why we do television. Right, Katie?
1: No, it's speculation. Yeah, of course. But it's also it's we're trying to understand the MAGA movement and where it's going and who is going to take charge of it and where that person might lead it. And the idea that Vance no longer has control of it, I think, is really telling because it helps us or it raises the question about what the MAGA movement is right now, because, I mean, you know this. Vance has gone out there and he's been America first. He lashed himself to Donald Trump after calling him America's heroine only a few years ago. But he really tried to carve a lane for himself on being pro-America and only America. And he has had to twist himself into pretzels in this administration with Donald Trump's foreign, quote unquote, excursions. And it's really coming back to bite him.
3: I think a more talented politician could probably do a little better. Look, he's a Peter Thiel guy, and Peter Thiel has not had the greatest. I mean, remember Blake Masters in Arizona. He has not done a great job of picking. And what you see, I mean, look.
1: You said Blake Masters, and I thought, who? I don't. I barely
3: exactly.
1: Remember
3: but
1: who
3: remember,
1: you're
3: talking about. He ran for Senate. It was a wildly expensive Arizona campaign. And he's just not. I just think J.D. Vance is not a great politician, which it's a real skill being a politician. And look, there's a lot of hypocrisy in this administration, but like you're watching Marco Rubio be able to spin it to a certain extent. And I just think Vance barely got elected in Ohio. They had to pour money into that race. And I think he's just not a natural.
1: So do you think if the MAGA movement and Sarah Longwell had a great piece, a focus group where a lot of voters, David, were talking about how they thought Vance was just not authentic any longer. They just didn't know who he was. He wasn't principled, but they really liked Marco Rubio. They were really impressed by his performances in front of cameras and his ability to speak to voters. They felt like they understood him as a principled person. We can talk about whether that's real in a moment. But does that say to you that MAGA voters are now, after 10, 11 years of Trump and the craziness of it, maybe they're looking for something more akin to normal?
2: Well, I mean, I think, look, one thing we just have to acknowledge is that we've had weeks and weeks and weeks of two men, J.D. Vance and Marco Rubio, kind of auditioning in front of the public. And we're relearning why, for years and years leading up to 2016, a lot of people thought Marco Rubio was a uniquely talented politician. I mean, people compared him to a young Ronald Reagan years and years ago. And then when he collapsed in the 2016 presidential campaign, people just wrote him off. But he's still a talented guy. He's a talented politician, especially if you're going to do the day-to-day contrast with J.D. Vance. But I have a bit of a different theory here, and that is, I don't think if the present trends continue, where this administration is lurching down to the mid and now low 30% approval rating in some polls, I'm not convinced that the heir to the GOP crown is necessarily going to come out of this administration. You know, you had an unpopular administration when George W. Bush finished, and the next Republican nominee was one of Bush's primary critics years earlier in John McCain. So it's going to be very interesting to see if there's going to be a glow, a sort of a halo effect of being a part of this administration, or there's going to be the opposite, that after, if there's a big midterm loss, if Trump continues to struggle, are Republican voters going to do yet another pivot? Because we've seen the party change before. There's nothing to say it won't change again.
1: So, Governor, do you have an idea of what that, if there is a pivot, what it would look like, given what voters are saying right now about this administration? Again, there are some, you know, hardcore Republicans who are still on board, but independents, biggest voting bloc in this country, not on board. Democrats, obviously not on board. And a meaningful amount of Republicans in this day and age say that Donald Trump is just not focused on them, not doing a good job on the economy, on immigration, on anything, really.
4: Well, it is about affordability. You mentioned it out early on, Katie. And the fact is that people today are feeling as though they're not being listened to. We had about 24% turnout in our primary here yesterday, and somebody was bemoaning it. I said, well, people don't really want to go out and vote because meet the new boss is the same as the old boss. So it is very possible, to David's point, that somebody may come out of this thing that's not tied to the administration. And we're going to have to see. We have a long way to go. We're not even through the midterms, and the midterms will reveal some other things. One other comment, because you brought up the issue of Rubio and the Pope. One of the frustrations I think Donald Trump has is he doesn't understand he's fighting a man whose spirituality runs his life. And it's easy to fight with a politician back and forth. But when you're running against somebody who is really kind of above all that and you are spiritually driven, it's very difficult to land a punch, and we've seen it, and we've seen the Pope handle himself very well. I wish Rubio good luck over there, and he's got a big job to do.
1: It's hard to fight with someone who won't get in the ring with you. Governor Kasich, thank you so much, as always, for being with us. Really great to have you. David Molly, don't go anywhere. Still ahead, our taxpayers about to foot the ballroom bill. Yes, taxpayers, not private donations. The billion-dollar cash infusion Republicans in the Senate are asking for, trying to sneak through. plus Donald Trump's revenge in Indiana. We're back in 90 seconds.
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30: The ballroom for the White House is the thing that you people have really, really been very generous with. These are all private individuals that put up a lot of money to build the ballroom. Not one penny is being used from the federal government. We're giving them, myself and donors are giving them free of charge for nothing. So we did this no charge to the taxpayer whatsoever. We have no taxpayer putting up 10 cents. I'm giving with donors $400 million to build a ballroom. And there's the knockout panel right here.
1: The president has repeatedly promised his White House construction project is going to cost you, the taxpayer, nothing. So why are Senate Republicans now trying to get $1 billion, $1 billion added to a funding bill for the new ballroom? Joining us, professor of economics and public policy at the University of Michigan and host of the new series Platypus Economics, Justin Wolfers, Molly Jong-Fast, David French, still with us. David, what's the deal with this? Senate Republicans are trying to sneak this through in reconciliation, am I right?
2: Well, he wants tangible physical legacies here. He wants an arch, for example. He wants a ballroom. He wants a big giant island called Greenland. I mean, this is something that this is his quest for this sort of the tangible physical legacy. Now, remember, this is he's a real estate guy. He likes tangible physical things. And so he wants a ballroom. And look, I don't necessarily have an objection in principle to the idea of a White House ballroom. I don't think it's by its very nature a bad idea. But one thing that you can absolutely count on Trump to do is take what is a okay idea, a decent idea, or maybe even a good idea, and just butcher it and do it in the worst possible way. So here you have the standard sort of Trump playbook. We're going to promise something. We're going to overpromise. We're going to underdeliver. And then at the end of the day, he still wants what he wants, and he's going to go to the taxpayer for it. But one thing, Katie, that's kind of surprises me, and compared to a war in Iran, compared to the crises of a constitution of the rule of law internally here at home, the ballroom is like a rounding error on a rounding error in importance. But I feel like it really has resonated with people in part because of that tangible physical idea. To watch it get wrecked, to watch that a wing of the White House get wrecked, and then to watch all this sort of Carnival Barker promotion around this ballroom, it is sticking with people in an interesting way. It's a tangible expression of sort of the corruption and chaos of this administration.
1: Yeah, this administration is saying to people, we can't give you subsidies, extend your subsidies on health care. We can't afford it. We can't lower your gas prices because we've gone to war and it's worth it. Just wait. And now I just think it's surprising that Senate Republicans would try to put $1 billion into an immigration bill. $1 billion with a B. That seems like a gift to the Democrats when they're campaigning, especially with Americans as upset as they are about economics and the cost of living. And they're blaming, by the way, the Trump administration and Republicans.
3: Yeah. And you had Brian Schott saying he was excited to watch Senate Republicans have to up or down $1 billion ballroom because they will have to vote on this. And if you're Dan Sullivan in the state of Alaska and you're running against Mary Pottola and you're already seeing that she's winning in the polls, now you have to vote that you approve a $1 billion ballroom for Donald Trump. If you're a Democrat, you're seeing this and you're like, keep this in the news cycle. And if you're a Republican, you're like, stop talking about this ballroom.
1: So then why did they add it?
3: Because this is the Trump, this is Trump's Republican Party. And what Trump wants, Trump gets, even if it's not politically smart.
1: All right. Justin, explain why people might be bristling at the $1 billion it will cost to secure this ballroom. Why they might be bristling at all the gold and the filigree that Donald Trump is adding and promoting, as David said, like a carnival barker. Give me the facts.
7: Katie, you look like you might be bristling right now. I get it.
1: I'm cold. It's very cold in this studio. They keep it like literally negative 30 degrees in here. That's mostly why my hands are
7: right
1: crossed.
7: Here,
1: Molly's very, very tight, too.
7: Look, there's the $1 billion. David French was exactly right. Very responsible. It's easy to whine, but actually the point is $1 billion in the scope of an economy as big as the United States is not that big. So then the question really, you know, it's $3 per person. $3 you might not want to spend, but it's not that much. But there's a question of what this represents. And actually, I think there's a really important metaphor here in two really important respects. Anyone who's ever been on the White House grounds knows what the White House actually needs is office space. It needs lots of places for thoughtful advisors to be able to do their work, and it's an incredibly cramped space. You've got very senior people working in tiny little cupboards. What you have, though, here is a White House where policy is made by mood and dictate of one person. They have no need for advisors' advice and process. And so, you know, it's a crazy thing to think the thing we need there is a ballroom. The second really important metaphor here is, you know what? Someone came and knocked over the East Wing of the White House in October with no legal power to do so. And then they walked away bored.
1: Also with no warning.
7: Like they fell asleep in front of the TV. Does this remind you at all of a trade war or an Iran war? We start these projects, they never go anywhere.
1: I mean, that's a good point. The White House says the private donations will still be used for the ballroom, and they distinguish the money coming from Congress as funds for DHS and the Secret Service for security purposes regarding the overall East Wing modernization project, which they say is more than just the ballroom. So, again, Justin, to you, tell me about the economics that people are facing in this country. Gas prices are high. Mortgage payments are high. They're not coming down. Like, what is the overall picture right now?
7: Yeah, so this, I think, is the heart of your point, Katie, and you're absolutely right. I rant about other things, but it's the juxtaposition between folks doing it hard right now because grocery prices are at an all-time high. Every grocery except eggs, of course. Let's only talk about eggs. Gas prices are unbelievably high. People are struggling with the cost of living. We had a president who came to power suggesting he was going to address the cost of living as the first thing he did. Instead, he raised tariffs. Instead, he attacked the Fed. Instead, he started a foreign war that he didn't need to start. And the one that really gets me is did not renew the Obamacare subsidies. And so that means literally millions of Americans can't afford health care right now. $1 billion is not a lot when you think about it from the country as a whole, but if you think about just the moral responsibility that comes with holding the people's money, and could that billion be better spent elsewhere, and has that thought even occurred to anyone? I think that's the juxtaposition that really burns.
1: Justin, I always love having you. Thank you so much for joining me. Molly, it's also really good to have you, and I'm going to plug your book, How to Lose Your Mother, A Daughter's Memoir, in paperback now. Oh, here, I'm going to show it right here. Yeah. It really spoke to me, and I think if anyone has not read it yet, the paperback is a great option. Molly, thank you. Here it is. Oh, they were zooming in again. David, don't go anywhere. I'm sorry. This TV thing, it's all very new to me. I don't really know how to do it. Still ahead, President Trump's redistricting payback. What happened to a group of Indiana Republicans last night?
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9: Yesterday, we asked the question, does Donald Trump still have the golden touch? Today, we might have gotten an answer. So far, six of the eight state senators from Indiana who blocked Donald Trump's redistricting push in that state have lost their primary races. Just one incumbent has prevailed. And another race is still too close to call. Joining us, M4 Politics reporter Dave Weigel, former Virginia Congressman Denver Riggleman, and David French, who is still with us. Okay, Dave, so we were watching these eight races quite closely yesterday, and we didn't know where they were going to go. There was one note about spending. The incumbents had still raised quite a lot of money. So was this outcome a surprise, and what did it tell us?
10: It was hard to get a bead on who was favored to win because there's, frankly, not much polling in Indiana, period, not much polling from state Senate races. But there is a lot of interest in the Republican Party.
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10: In 2027, and then showing the rest of the country, Trump has the ability to beat you if you don't gerrymander the way he wants. That's a bit like pushing on an open door. You've not seen many Republicans outside Indiana resist Trump at any level.
9: Okay. All right. So, Denver, do you think this means that Donald Trump is still going to be the guy to go to if you are running a race for the midterms?
12: Well, hey, Dave's right. It happened to me. So when you look at it, you know, you're trying to, you know, overcome this where you think that somehow you're this bright, shining light, you know, the new Republican running. I'm going to be me and run for my constituents. But really what it comes down to is that the favorability rating for each specific district that really determines, you know, who's going to win or not, and the money that they put behind the messaging. And, you know, I was looking at Tracy Powell against James Buck, and I was looking at Tracy Powell winning like 18 points over Buck, who is the incumbent. And Buck had been endorsed by Mike Pence. So I think it shows everything that's going on here. It's really difficult, right? When, you know, I've been in Congress, I sort of know how this looks like. It's very difficult to overcome the current, because when I was in Congress and I started to push so hard back against Trump, I remember I had one leader, McCarthy, come up to me and say, don't get outside of the current, which means the current of doing what needs to be done in order to get reelected, because it's the winners make history speech that McCarthy kept giving to me, Katie. So, you know, Dave's right. I mean, it is pushing against an open door, but it really comes down to you got out of the current and now you have Turning Point, Club for Growth. Some of the most conservative committees coming against you. It's very difficult to overcome that.
9: So what does it mean, David, for what we're going to likely to see in Congress, that there's not going to be any real pushback to Donald Trump's war, no real pushback to whatever he happens to

0: want to focus on that day? Maybe no real pushback to the ballroom and all that money we were just talking about a moment ago?
1: Oh, yeah. The Republicans are in a pickle right now, because what we've got is a situation where the loyalty to the Republicans, I mean, to Donald Trump, is without question. He is the person. He is the person who can. And by the way, say hello to my granddaughter. He is the person who the Republicans have to obey. Like, he is the person the Republicans have to respond to, or they lose their career. And at the same time, we've got a situation where independents and Democrats, of course, are against Trump. And so most of the country is moving further and further away. Republican primaries are still tightly tied to him. And that's a problem for Republicans. And this is life.
0: I love it. I love it. I wish I was there, actually. It looks like a lot more fun than talking to me about politics. Let me ask you, Dave, about another test that's coming. And this, we talked about this a moment ago as well. Thomas Massey in Kentucky. How closely is that race being watched? And what's the likelihood that Massey is able to stave off his challenger? By the way, Donald Trump doesn't like Massey, as we all know, and wants him out of Congress.
2: Yes, and Massey will say that he has defeated, or he's prevailed after Donald Trump endorsed challengers in the past. He's prevailed after AIPAC spent a lot of money in the state to soften him up, not necessarily for defeating his race, but AIPAC was worried he might try to run statewide, and they want to make that impossible. This race definitely, look, on the other side of the river from Indiana, he was favored in every poll that has been released. And he's not contradicting Trump on something the base disagrees with. Imagine, let's say, in Virginia, if there were some Democratic holdouts who prevented that remapping, that gerrymandering the Democrats did there, there'd probably be Democrats who were angry about that. Massey has angered Trump on votes against spending, which is his philosophy as a libertarian, opposition, you know, getting the Epstein files out, opposition to the Iran war. The Iran war with Republican voters when Trump is advocating it, popular. The idea behind the war, not that popular. So he's got a different issue set, different personality. He has an opponent who's not a strong campaigner. It's a very different situation, but I heard the same thing you did in the hours after Indiana, that this increases the likelihood, if you're a donor who wants to get on Trump's right side, you might want to endorse Massey's opponent, because it looks like Trump has momentum again. It's just a different set of facts for Massey.
0: Yeah, and so talk to me about the general Denver, because what goes for a primary, what works well in a primary, doesn't always align in a general. And what sort of position might this put, maybe not Thomas Massey in Kentucky, it's a pretty red place, but Republicans more broadly across the country, those that are fighting in more difficult districts, the Mike Lawlers of the world, if you have to lash yourself so closely to Trump and then have to run in a general?
3: You know, right now, I mean, I think Mr. French said it very nicer in a pickle. I would say it's up a creek that rhymes with hit when you're talking about, you know, the general election right now. So, you know, for me back here, you know, I'm in Virginia's 5th district, which I don't know if it just got redistricted to the 6th district. We're trying to, you know, figure that out if that's going on here. But I think when you're looking at the general, I think you're looking at three pillars that have sort of collapsed under Trump when it comes to these swing districts. I think the first one is the economy. I think when you're talking about healthcare and the economy, I think it's just really bad out there. And running on gas prices and looking at them right now is very difficult, you know, to overcome that. But it's also that MAGA is, you know, sort of specifically nationalist. When you're looking at the Iran war, Dave said there's two things. They might be for Trump for the Iran war, but there definitely is some backlash about why we're there. And I think they want them out when it comes to MAGA. And I think that's a bad thing. But here's the other thing. It's still the Epstein files. I still think when you're looking across generally, I think the Democrats are going to be running on that. And I still think, even though the average is 28 seats, you know, in the midterm cycle, you know, when a president is elected at this point is sort of the average switch. I think it's going to be more like 40 to 42 seats. I think the Indiana state Republican, you know, primaries really don't reflect what's happening in the general, you know, across the nation.
0: Fair. Denver Riggleman, thank you very much. Dave Weigel, thank you as well. And if Lila is still listening, David said a little bit earlier that he was planning to go to the ice cream shop and get her whatever she wanted, including multiple toppings.
1: She'll be happy to hear that.
0: But it's going to be half after the next segment, because you can't go anywhere quite yet. Still ahead, what Supreme Court Justice Neil Gorsuch says would make a mockery of the Constitution.
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0: a lot of your decisions have been, wait a minute, this is something that Congress has to decide, that this is a role for Congress only. So in separation of powers, it is just not the case, right, that when one branch steps backwards, another one has to step forward.
1: Well, I do think it would be crazy to say we are a democracy mm-hmm. or a republic, and yet simultaneously entertain the notion that nine mm-hmm. old judges mm-hmm. in Washington should govern us all. Okay. Mm-hmm. Now, you'd want nine wise old judges to decide the meaning of a law independently without fear or favor to anyone and vindicate your rights in a trial. Absolutely. That makes perfect. But to rule everybody, to pass the laws, to amend the Constitution, that would make a mockery of the Declaration and of the Constitution.
2: In a conversation with David French, Supreme Court Justice Neil Gorsuch said the separation of powers outlined in the Constitution are meant to keep the judicial branch from stepping up when the legislative branch steps back. But what about when the executive branch tries to take a giant leap forward? The Supreme Court has come under intense criticism lately for what some see as its deference to Donald Trump, handing him more and more power, giving him the right to remove officials from independent agencies, giving him immunity, siding with him and the administration 80% of the time when making emergency rulings on the shadow docket. David French joins us once again. So what about those criticisms? Do they have merit?
0: Well, you know, I don't agree with every Supreme Court decision regarding executive power. So I have strong disagreements, for example, with the immunity decision. But I think if you look overall, what you have seen is that the Supreme Court has actually restrained this president time and time again. So the tariff decision, for example, blocking National Guard deployments to Illinois, going back to his first term, where it turned back challenges to the election, for example. Donald Trump had the worst record in his first term of any modern president before the Supreme Court. So it very much depends on the issue. But we've already seen this term the Supreme Court has stepped forward. Does not mean that every one of their decisions, in my view, has been correct. But I think if there's a pattern, it's this. The Supreme Court tends to side with Donald Trump when it's about, does he have control over the executive branch? In other words, agencies of the executive branch. It tends to disagree with Donald Trump when he tries to take control over other branches of government, such as the role of Congress. That was the tariff decision. Birthright citizenship. He doesn't have the power to amend the Constitution with a stroke of a pen. So I feel pretty confident you'll see them stop him in the birthright citizenship effort. And so much of it depends on what's the issue, of course. Is it the control of the president's control over the executive branch? He'll probably win those cases. If it's about the president's control over the legislative branch, he's going to lose those cases.
2: Do you not, though, give yourself a little bit more worry regarding the immunity decision? We had a lot of conversations about it in the lead up to the decision, and you were pretty confident, as were a lot of conservative legal scholars, that the Supreme Court would not go as far as it did, that it would hold the president back. But instead, it gave him broad immunity. It really allowed him to do whatever he wants in the executive branch. If there are elections he doesn't like, he can send in the military. He can go to his AG and say, I want you to investigate so-and-so or try to take away the voting machines here. And that can never be investigated in the future because they've determined that conversations between the president and the AG are privileged and they're not subject to investigation or to questioning.
0: You know, I think it's very instructive. I'm going to say that I believe that decision was wrong, that there is too much discretion given to the too much immunity given to the executive. But it's very interesting that even after that case, the thing that actually blocked the prosecution of Donald Trump wasn't the immunity decision. Jack Smith, you know, indicted him on the basis of legal theories still available to him after the immunity decision. What really, truly blocked the prosecution of the president was the election. That he won control of the Department of Justice and was able to end the prosecution of himself. And this is a problem we have in our Constitution right now. Let's put immunity to the side. And as I said, I disagree with it. We've got the pardon power here. It's right in the Constitution. Arguably, a president can pardon himself. And if there's one thing that, along with all of the members of his administration, and if there's one thing that we have learned in this time and in this age, is that our Constitution is gives too much power to a president. There's too much potential for abuse. So when we get through this terrible time in American history, one of the first things we need to be doing is amending the pardon power so that the president doesn't have such total control over who's subject to federal law enforcement. That is contrary to the rule of law. And that's something that we, the people, can do without the Supreme Court.
2: David, indulge me. I want to play a moment that happened on Capitol Hill regarding the nomination of a few judges to the district court. They were asked whether Donald Trump can run again for a third term. Let's listen.
3: Mr. Mark, is President Trump eligible to run for president again in 2028?
4: Senator, without considering all the facts and looking at everything, depending on what the situation is, this to me strikes as more of a hypothetical of something that could
3: be. It's not a hypothetical. Has President Trump been elected president twice?
4: President Trump has been certified the president of the United States two times.
3: Is he eligible to run for a third term under our Constitution?
4: I would have to review the
3: all I need to tell you is the language of the constitutional amendment that makes it clear that no, he is not eligible to run for a third term. Anybody else brave enough to say that the Constitution of the United States prevents President Trump from seeking a third term? Anybody willing to apply the Constitution by its plain language in the 22nd Amendment? Nobody.
2: So, David, if this does come up, do you have are you confident on how the Supreme Court will rule? And if you are, what do you think they make of these district judges performing like this for an audience of one?
0: First, that's embarrassing. I mean, that really is embarrassing. Look,
2: it's humiliating.
0: If you're going to be part of an independent branch of government that is not beholden to the executive, Just say it. He cannot run for president again. I mean, the Constitution is very clear. It's just as clear as if Senator Coons said, could someone run for president at age 20? Well, no, you can't. You're not old enough, according to the Constitution. So this is embarrassing to see it. And it really does bother me. And it does raise questions about judicial independence going forward when you see this. As far as any confidence, I have 1,000,000,000% confidence that if the Supreme Court received some sort of petition or some sort of had to issue some sort of ruling around eligibility, I have 1,000,000,000% confidence they would apply the plain language of the Constitution and block Trump from eligibility to be president again. I'm actually much more concerned about where is your independence if you're a young judge and you have been nominated and you don't even feel like you can say something that's so obviously true. To me, that is that's disturbing. That is very disturbing.
2: Well, here's another question, and we don't have time to answer it, but I'll raise it. You know, if Thomas and Alito retire and Donald Trump nominates two new judges to the bench, and these are the types of people he's nominating who are willing to say that, What might we see if he tries it again? Will you still have 1,000,000,000% confidence? Cliffhanger, because I'm not going to have you answer that right now. David, thank you so much. You've got to get ice cream for Lila. Thanks for joining us.
0: Thank you.
2: Still ahead. How dumb do you have to be? How dumb? I don't even know what this is going to be. This will be fun. How dumb do you have to be to run for president, according to a former president?
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0: one more thing before we go. Stephen Colbert sat down with former President Barack Obama and asked for a recommendation for a new gig.
1: I'm looking for a new gig soon.
2: Uh-huh.
1: And a lot of people tell me I should run for president.
2: Well, you certainly have the look.
1: Thank you very much.
2: You have the hair.
1: Well, for the record, I think it's a stupid idea. How dumb do you think it is for people to say that I should run for president?
2: Well, you know, the bar has changed.
1: That is true. That is true. At times, subterranean.
2: So
1: I don't have to limbo so low.
2: Let me put it this way. I think that you could perform significantly better than some folks that we've seen.
1: All right.
2: Yeah. I have great confidence in that.
1: Thank you very much.
2: Yeah.
1: Is that an endorsement?
2: It was not.
0: It was not. That was very funny. That's going to do it for me today. Deadline White House starts after a quick break.
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0: Hi there, everybody. It's 4 o'clock in New York. There is brand new reporting today on the country's top law enforcement agency pouring time, energy, and resources not into protecting the American people from all of the myriad threats we face here at home and abroad, but instead attacking the free press and pursuing a single journalist who dared to write a deeply unflattering piece of reporting about the director of the FBI. Two people familiar with the matter are telling our colleagues Carol Lenig and Ken Delanian that the FBI has opened a criminal leak investigation into Atlantic Magazine reporter Sarah Fitzpatrick. You may remember Fitzpatrick wrote an alarming piece of reporting. The headline was the FBI director is MIA. For that report, she spoke to more than two dozen sources. That reporting detailed Cash Patel's emotional outbursts, his unexplained absences, and excessive drinking to the point that, quote, some of Patel's colleagues at the FBI worry that his personal behavior has become a threat to public safety. Cash Patel sued The Atlantic for publishing that story. Cash Patel claims that the story is defamatory, that it amounts to defamation. The Atlantic is standing by its reporting, even saying that it has received more corroboration about its reporting since the story published. Now the FBI has launched a, quote, so-called insider threat investigation, which is, according to Carol Lenig and Ken Delanian, highly unusual because it did not stem from a disclosure of classified information and because it is focused on leaks to a reporter. With this investigation, agents can now try to gain access to Sarah Fitzpatrick's phone and phone records. They can go through her contacts on social media, and they can run her name through various FBI databases. It is something that is making some staffers at the FBI deeply uncomfortable, one source telling MS Now, quote, they know they are not supposed to do this, but if they don't go forward, they could lose their jobs. You're damned if you do and damned if you don't. This news today, though, tells us, well, a whole lot about the state of the FBI under Cash Patel and what his priorities are. But it also leads to real legal questions, questions about the lawsuit Cash Patel is bringing against The Atlantic. Because, you see, if The Atlantic's reporting is actually defamation, as Patel claims and seems prepared to argue in court, that would mean that Patel has the goods. He can prove it is all false and that it was printed with malice. But if that's true, then it cannot also be true that a criminal leak investigation is necessary, the kind normally reserved for the disclosure of classified state secrets, of real information. Those two are in legal contradiction. In a statement, an FBI spokesperson denies that the investigation exists at all. The Atlantic said this in a statement, quote, an FBI criminal leak investigation targeting our reporter would represent an outrageous attack on the free press and the First Amendment itself. We will defend The Atlantic and its staff vigorously. We will not be intimidated by illegitimate investigations or other acts of politically motivated retaliation. We will continue to cover the FBI professionally, fairly, and thoroughly, and we will continue to practice journalism in the public interest. That is where we start today with the journalist who broke this story, senior investigative reporter Carol Lenig, also joining us, former assistant special agent in charge at the FBI, national security intelligence analyst for us, Michael Feinberg. Carol Lenig, take me through what you and Ken are reporting today.
1: Yeah, so with my great colleague Ken Delanian, we broke a story that honestly made us both really worried for a free press, reporters in the normal everyday course of news gathering, because we write about this too, and we've written quite a bit about the FBI and about Cash Patel before this Atlantic story ran. What we learned was that the FBI agents in a unit in Huntsville, Alabama, where Director Patel basically transferred tons and tons of agents, hundreds, I think in excess of 500 FBI personnel were transferred to Huntsville. That unit began getting instructions and orders from the executive suite of Patel that they were to investigate and review Sarah Fitzpatrick's interactions with social media, with contacts, with links. We don't know the status right now, Nicole, of whether or not they have compelled any internet or phone providers to turn over her turnover records, metadata and other things about her contacts with sources. But we are told that investigation's ongoing and the agents involved have raised concern internally, obviously not to the director directly, but have raised concerns that this is not how FBI investigations go. They are typically predicated on a likely crime. They exhaust every means possible in investigations to determine whether a criminal leak has occurred, and they also go to a reporter's information when they are very sure a crime has occurred, and they need the information and have exhausted all other means. And this is not what's happening today.
0: What, first of all, why did he transfer 500 agents to Huntsville, Alabama?
1: You know, Patel has a vision or a version of the FBI in his mind in which they are cops. And he believes that having a lot of FBI personnel in Washington is a waste of resources. And sending specialized teams out to field offices, which is what he did, and to Huntsville means fewer people in the so-called bureaucracy. I'm not so sure it accomplishes what he's saying about putting more cops on the street, which, by the way, is not what FBI agents are. But it certainly removes more people from Washington and creates the optic that you have a smaller, slimmed down headquarters and more people, quote unquote, in the field.
0: What crime would the agents in Huntsville, Alabama take a single step that violates her freedoms, that violates her privacy, to even pretend to investigate? The crime of making Kash Patel look like an alcoholic or a bad employee? I mean, like, what crime even gets this out the door?
1: So I want to be careful about this, Nicole, and I know you know what I'm going to say next. This is ongoing reporting. However, what I can say to you is it is unheard of for any of these steps to be taken when there is not evidence of a disclosure of classified information. However, when Pam Bondi was the attorney general, she rescinded an important media policy that had been codified and made much more specific by former Attorney General Merrick Garland. And when she repealed that policy about when you can compel, say, a Verizon or, AT&T to turn over phone metadata, she repealed those provisions that required the attorney general, the deputy attorney general's permission and authority to do that. And in her repeal, she also said that they could have leak investigations for classified information leaks, but also sensitive information leaks. Now, it's not a crime to discuss sensitive, law enforcement sensitive material. And it's just curious about Bondi's policy that it changed the language ever so slightly. I can see a world in which Kash Patel believes, or his lawyers or his counselors believe, that they can argue that his movements across the country or what his security detail communicate internally is law enforcement sensitive or sensitive about his whereabouts and his safety and his security. We don't know that's what's going on, but I am really pinpointing as an analyst of this event how Bondi's language about when they can begin leak investigations is different from Attorney General Merrick Garland's provisions.
0: I mean, Michael Feinberg, I always listen very carefully to what Karolinek says and doesn't say. And on the doesn't say part, I mean, they have a tool to use their extraordinary powers at the Department of Justice and the FBI to hack into basically, read all of her emails and text messages and encrypted messages in pursuit of an unflattering article about Kash Patel. I mean, that is the worst example, one of the worst examples of people acting in a way that presupposes this moment won't end. It is also part of a pattern. New York Times reported last week the FBI said to have investigated Times reporter after article on Kash Patel's girlfriend. Tell me what you make of this.
2: Yeah, I mean, well, first I want to clarify, they can't actually get the contact, the content of any of her messages or phone calls or emails without getting an Article 3 independent judge to sign off on it. That's sort of the one bulwark we have left to stop them from totally overreaching. But what we're seeing here is a sea change in terms of how the FBI views its relationship with the American public, the American media, and quite frankly, its place within the social contract. I'm aware of many stories that came out about politicians, not the FBI director, but about public figures during my tenure with the Bureau, where the people who thought they'd been mistreated demanded that an investigation be opened. And every single time, the organization refused. Because if the FBI starts doing something, anything really, that is not based on an actual threat to national security or a violation of criminal law, then it in and of itself has become lawless. It's become a secret police force. I don't think we're there yet. The fact that the agents working on this apparently went to Carol and her colleagues actually gives me hope. But the fact that Kash Patel might have ordered these people to do it in the first place is just exhibit 12,647 that he never should have been picked for this job in the first place. Not just because he lacks the credentials and the experience, but because he lacks the temperament, the judgment, and the integrity.
0: I want to read a little bit from Fitzpatrick's original reporting. She reported this. He, Kash Patel, is known to drink to the point of obvious intoxication. Early in his tenure, meetings and briefings had to be rescheduled for later in the day as a result of his alcohol-fueled nights. On multiple occasions in the past year, members of his security detail had difficulty waking Patel because he was seemingly intoxicated, according to information supplied to Justice Department and White House officials. A request for breaching equipment, normally used by SWAT and hostage rescue teams to quickly gain entry into buildings, was made last year because Patel had been unreachable behind locked doors, according to multiple people familiar with the request. This is what Kash Patel, Michael Feinberg, is describing as defamatory. I mean, we don't know which paragraphs, but this story written by Sarah Fitzpatrick. The way to prove that is to prove that that's false. If it's not true, what is even the sort of trumped up Kash Patel version of a leak investigation doing? I mean, they seem to be diametrically opposed from one another. He is either going to pursue a defamation case against the journalist, or there's something so secret in this reporting that he's going to find out how she learned it. But one cancels out the. I mean, what is your sense of what even in his mind he's doing?
2: So I've been racking my brains over that question since the story Carol wrote with Ken was reported this morning. And I've been talking to other former FBI personnel, and we're all trying to figure out what exactly is going on here. And the only explanation we can think of is that the director might be using the FBI's investigative authorities as a means of expediting his personal discovery process in his civil litigation. You pointed it out during your opening remarks of the show. If everything in this story is untrue and he has filed a lawsuit to that effect, then why does it matter who said what? What exactly is he trying to accomplish? If the information is categorically false, then nothing was actually leaked of value or that matters. So I'm generally dumbfounded as to how he thinks this is okay and what his game plan can be other than furthering his own personal interests by using Bureau resources.
0: Yeah, I mean, Carol, this is the part, I mean, your reporting always leaves me gobsmacked, but this one is, you know, both of these things can't be true. The article cannot be defamatory and the product of a leak.
1: Well, one thing for us all to keep in mind, I'm happy to gobsmack you on a weekly basis. I am. And I'm sorry the content is, you know, disturbing at times for the work that we do. Walking this fine line, I would say that we all have to keep in mind, and I know you and Mike do, that FBI agents who speak to me and who speak to Ken, sources in law enforcement writ large, view Kash Patel either up close or from a small distance and some interaction as a person who is quite obsessed with keeping his job, has been in trouble with Donald Trump, the president, a time or two, has worried about whether or not he would be able to keep his job. We reported at MS Now First that in November, Trump was considering getting rid of him. And that paranoia and worry and the desire to keep his job may also have some role here. And FBI agents tell us that it does, that they suspect that the search for leakers is a search for job protection.
0: I mean, Michael Feinberg, before we met and benefited from your expertise on the air, we talked and you'd written extensively about the use of polygraphs, right, which is sort of along the same lines of extreme measures to suss out anyone that might be, I guess, disloyal to him or saying anything about him.
2: Yeah, I personally have a number of friends, more than I can count on two hands, who had to go through polygraphs because they were senior executives. Any time an unflattering story about Kash Patel, or back then Dan Bongino, made its way into the press. And, you know, I want to highlight something Carol just said about how the workforce views Patel. It is difficult to fully articulate the depth of contempt every single special agent I know has for him. And that's probably what fueled the early leaks that have so embarrassed him in the sort of salad days of his tenure. But every time he goes high and right, like he did today, he just reinforces that stereotype and turns even more people against him. This is why you need people of a certain temperament, with a certain rhetoric, a certain level of maturity in the most senior government positions. And if you're the sort of FBI director who's not going to open an investigation when cabinet members talk about war plans over Signal to the Atlantic Monthly by accident, but you are going to open a leak investigation against the Atlantic Monthly because they allege you drink too much, I would humbly suggest that your priorities are a little out of order.
0: It's such an interesting point. And I guess the only thing I would add as a consumer of all this journalism is that if you are an FBI director who doesn't want the country to know that in a moment of crisis, you ran around looking for a jacket that fits and put clothespins on the back to make it fit snugly, maybe focus on doing your job. Carol Ennig, extraordinary reporting, adding to our understanding of all of this. Thank you, Michael Feinberg. Thank you for your candor and your wisdom. And for starting us off today, when we come back, Donald Trump attempts to spin the war. Those attempts are being met with chaos and a whole lot of contradictory statements, really like within an hour of one another. We'll try to unwind for you what the last 12 hours of contradictory statements about the war in Iran mean and where they've left us as we come on the air today. Plus, more and more Americans, including Republicans and self-described evangelicals, are rejecting Donald Trump and Pete Hegseth's religious rhetoric and instead siding with Pope Leo. We'll show you that reporting. And later in the broadcast, he promised Americans we'd be living in a golden age in his inaugural address. But Americans are resoundingly saying Donald Trump has not brought them anywhere close to that. We'll have all those stories and much more when Devin Whitehouse continues after a quick break. Don't go anywhere.
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15: 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Nice, right?
0: It has been another head-spinning day of erratic messaging from the White House and Donald Trump over the war in Iran. Yesterday, Donald Trump's Secretary of Defense, Pete Hegseth, confidently claimed that the ceasefire, quote, certainly holds. Today, Trump is threatening Iran with the possibility of more bombing. Also yesterday, Pete Hegseth touted Donald Trump's so-called Project Freedom. That was an effort to guide stranded vessels through the Strait of Hormuz, which remains closed. Secretary of State Marco Rubio gave a big, long press briefing. Looked like he thought he was, I don't know, behind the podium. Went on forever. He said all sorts of stuff. Among the things he said, he declared with authority that Project Freedom is the, quote, next stage with Iran because the war itself is actually over. He said that. Like 90 minutes later, Trump undercut both those men. Donald Trump announced an abrupt end to Project Freedom one day after it started and like 2 hours after Rubio touted it. We'll deal with what that means or says about them in another segment. But at this hour, Iran is saying that it's looking at a U.S. proposal to end the war. That's after an Iranian official dismissed a reported proposal as a, quote, list of American wishes. I want to bring in our national security reporter, David Rode. Also joining us, military analyst, Lieutenant General Mark Hertling. He served as a commanding general of the U.S. Army in Europe. Also joining us, political analyst, host of the Bulwark podcast, Tim Miller's here. David, why don't you tell us what is actually happening right now as far as your reporting can suss that out?
16: I've been trying to get more information from administration officials, but I don't know. I will be honest. Your description of this sort of head spinning last 24 hours is correct. Just today, the president, as usual, had events in his. There was an event actually with the mothers of military members, and there he announced that this wasn't a war. He called it a skirmish. This was after earlier in the day saying he was going to bomb Iran if it didn't agree to these terms. And then he separately announced, this is just in the last few hours, that Iran had agreed to no longer have a nuclear weapon. What's strange about all this is just on that, you know, A, it is not a skirmish. 14 Americans are dead. Hundreds have been wounded and 50,000 are risking their lives right now. So it's extraordinary to have a president say that. On this nuclear weapons thing, Iran has promised for years to give up a nuclear weapon. The former supreme leader issued a fatwa against the creation of nuclear weapons. So it's not new that they've promised us. And then, most importantly, it doesn't mean anything. For years, U.S. and Israeli officials have not trusted these public promises, but the president keeps focusing on getting Iran to promise things. And it's just not clear that Iran is agreeing to any of the terms that the president claims.
0: I mean, let me ask you about the first thing you said, trying to figure out what's going on. Ostensibly, a journalist covering the war would think that Marco Rubio or Pete Hegseth were Hegseth is a different example. Let's stick with Rubio, a credible source. I mean, certainly both the turnout and the length of the press conference would suggest that the press was there consuming information they thought was credible. Within 90 minutes, Trump undercut and turn Rubio into a liar or a fool. What is, like, when you say you're trying to find out what's going on, who do you even call?
16: Various people, but the honest thing is, this is an incredibly centralized administration, and I think this is not reporting that I've confirmed. It seems like it's the president himself. He is making all these decisions on his own. He's not necessarily consulting his aides. He's just making these announcements. So it's amazing. We went from this very, and it was a very ambitious effort to use force to have the U.S. Navy and airplanes open up the Strait of Hormuz yesterday, Project Freedom. It worked. I mean, there was a clash. Iranians fired on American ships. And in the first strange steps, the administration played down the importance of that attack. And it was a very serious thing that threatened the lives of Americans. And then Rubio comes out and tries to spin it somehow. And then hours later, you have the president calling off that big naval operation. And in a way, that was the best chance to take away Iran's leverage. If the U.S. could open up the strait, that puts Iran in a very difficult position. It brings down oil prices. That's a clear

0: it hours later in like a swamp of other posts with memes and ridiculous stuff in the same, you know, 48 hours. He's posting pictures of himself near naked in a blue AI generated image of himself in the reflecting pool. Like, what is going on? And what do the men and women of the military think is going on?
1: Well, we have seen, Nicole, the president in different press conferences, Oval Office visits, reading from documents within his Oval Office with people standing around him as backdrop. And some of that information, most of that information, is scattershot. He goes off on different subjects. He riffs on things. But when you're talking about giving direction as the commander in chief to the nation's military, it really is a Rubik's cube of ideas that I would suggest the military personnel, the leaders of the military, are trying to figure out as it's also being transcribed through Secretary Hegseth. So you've got an individual as the commander in chief who is changing his mind on a daily basis and sometimes an hourly basis after his key national security figures, both the Secretary of Defense and the Secretary of State, are saying different things. And I'm sure other national security officials are as confused as both of they are. The CIA director, ODNI, Commerce has also been a little bit scattershot in their messaging of this. But again, I'm going back as your military analyst to say, hey, this is putting people who take this seriously, the commanders of CENTCOM, the warships in the Gulf, the air wing commanders, the special operations, they're not sure what comes next. Is it a true operation? And has the operation been halted because of various congressional demands? Is it a project? And truthfully, I've never heard of something that's a military operation being called a project before. That doesn't fit in. And why is it being called that? Is it to avoid scrutiny by the Congress of the United States, or is it to confuse the American people? Hell, we're confusing guys like David Rode. You can imagine what the typical civilian at home watching TV or reading the newspaper trying to figure out the track of these different substances are trying to think in terms of, are we at war? Are we not at war? Is there a movement through the strait? Is the oil being lifted, oil embargo being lifted, or merchant ships flowing again? It is a hodgepodge of actions, and it's not the way to conduct operations when you're putting American sons and daughters and their family members in harm's way when they're thinking about their sons and daughters in harm's way.
0: Tim Miller, Marco Rubio has two jobs. He is the country's Secretary of State. He's also Donald Trump's national security advisor. Marco Rubio would like to be set apart from the clown show. He would like to be taken seriously. And all things are relative. Maybe some people view him as a part. I don't know. But Marco Rubio is the loser of the day. Marco Rubio stood before at least 5-6 dozen journalists for an on-camera briefing yesterday. He seemed to enjoy it. He stayed a long time. He like picked up energy is the question. You know, you saw him going to reporters, you know, more quickly and more comfortably, a lot of pointing. He acted, and again, I don't know what's in his mind, he acted like he had authority to say the things he said, and it did not take Donald Trump 90 minutes to render him a jackass, to go back on what he was sent out there to say, to contradict him, and to make a fool of him. Now, no dog in the fight in terms of who takes over MAGA, but what is Marco Rubio's calculation today if Trump asks him to go do it again tomorrow?
2: Well, he'll do it. Trump asks him to bark, he's going to woof. That's the deal, and it's humiliating. It's humiliating, but I think he's enjoying it. People can take from that what they want, but I agree with you.
0: But, like, he was enjoying nobody believes yesterday. Him.
2: Yeah, I think that because it's such a clown show around him, I think that people in his circle think him credible. And I know that that seems crazy to us. If you're a journalist that is looking at this, or just a viewer, and you're like, the guy went out there and said that we're pushing forward on Project Freedom, and then 2 hours later we stopped. Like, he

0: has no juice. That's obviously the objective thing. But I think that a lot of people who are either supporters of the war, supporters of Trump, are looking around at the other people in the administration and being like, okay, well, Trump might have pulled the rug out from under this guy, but at least he's borderline competent. And that's why you're getting a lot of a buzz for Marco now being the heir apparent. And I just... I'm a single person. I'm just a pundit. So, you know, mark this down for whatever you want. But I'm against the conventional wisdom on this entirely, because this is, I think not only was this humiliating for Marco in how Trump is treating him, but this is also Marco Rubio's war as much as anybody's besides Trump. And he has taken ownership of it. He has put himself out there publicly. And the popularity of this war is low right now. And let me tell you, I suspect the popularity is going to be a lot lower on 4th of July when people are having to buy fewer hot dogs or go on fewer road trips because of the cost of everything and how much it's going up, when we're not going to have a solution that's to the war that's easy to sell, as General Hertling could be able to tell you better than me. So he's making a bet that, you know, being the competent Mr. Fix-It for Trump, it's going to pay off for him. I'm glad he's enjoying himself now, because I don't really see it working out for him in the future, but we'll see.
1: It's such a hallmark of what Trump does to men, largely men, but some women, that you can't be more humiliated for them than they are for themselves. So, like, I didn't, like you're right. What will he do if he asks him to do it again tomorrow? He'll do it tomorrow. Because, like, if he's not humiliated, we can't expect anything different to happen. David, I want to thank you not just for your reporting, but for fielding questions, for letting me put you on the spot about how you cover this story. I really appreciate you. Thank you so much. General Hertling and Tim, stick around a little bit longer. When we'll all be back on the other side of a very short break.
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16: Iran will also not be able to acquire the enriched uranium that could be used for a bomb. As soon as this deal is implemented, Iran will remove two-thirds of its centrifuges. And finally, Iran has powerful incentives to keep its commitments. Before getting sanctions relief, Iran has to take significant concrete steps, like removing centrifuges and getting rid of its stockpile. If Iran violates the agreement over the next decade, all of the sanctions can snap back into place.
1: That was former President Barack Obama back in 2015 on the actual Iran deal that was made by former President Obama and his administration. We're back with General Hertling and Tim. General Hertling, some of what I think is going on is Trump thinks that all of this is easy and quick. And I wonder what you make of the sad lesson for our allies and the whole world about all that he's destroyed and how far back he has put us from that moment.
17: Well, not only the president, Nicole, but to continue what Tim was saying during the last segment, it's also the Secretary of State. When Secretary Rubio says the kinds of things and then he's undercut by the president, you're talking about him potentially going to allied conferences or partner nations. They know that he's not in the know because he's been undercut so many times and embarrassed. But when you're talking about the kinds of things, even today, the memorandum that allegedly is going to bring about a peace conference between Iran and the United States is a one-page document. And neither side feels like it does what they want it to do when you go back and forth. The JCPOA, the last document that President Obama was just talking about in that clip you paid, was 159 pages long with intricate details. And it took months to get the thing put together with a whole lot of very intelligent and smart people who had one mind in what their objectives were. And President Trump tore it up. We're going to see probably a whole lot of money being given to Iran, which President Trump condemned President Obama for. We're going to see not the kind of nuclear deal that was in the JCPOA. We're going to see a whole lot of ancillary second and third order effects in terms of depletion of U.S. munitions and a long time in the region for 50,000 soldiers and a whole bunch of destroyers and cruisers and aircraft carriers. So our allies around the world are basically saying to themselves, and I'll try and be succinct, what the hell are they doing? I mean, if we can't make sense of it and he is our president, I can't imagine what the Dutch or the Germans or the French are thinking behind closed doors. It's the kind of diplomacy that just doesn't work. And it isn't normal on the world stage. So that's what I think our allies are thinking. And it's dangerous.
1: Yeah, I mean, Tim, I guess we could just stop to it. It isn't normal. And what becomes excruciating is trying to cover it is normal that America's Secretary of State, who also now for many months, it obviously isn't a temporary arrangement, that Rubio is also the national security advisor, goes out before the cameras. It wasn't like an interview he gave to The Atlantic and he didn't have time to back brief Trump. If Trump is still doing anything, he's watching television. I'm sure he either watched it or knew what Rubio was saying. And if he isn't watching it, then he is like on his hands and knees, actually like making the gold pieces or the steps of his new ballroom, because it's not clear that he does anything else. But the notion that Marco Rubio could be taken seriously after doing a press conference like that, and then it literally isn't 2 hours before Trump contradicts him. Like, who meets with him? Like, with whom do you have any clout.
0: And I think this is why a lot of our allies are looking at different ways that they can work with China now. I mean, you saw a Canada-China deal just recently over, you know, something that they wouldn't have done before with regards to automobiles, electric automobiles going to Canada because they wouldn't have wanted to anger us. And now they're just like, we can't trust these guys. And moreover, not only because we can't trust these guys, but as General Hartley's saying, we don't know who to deal with. Even if we did get to deal with them, how could we trust that it would stick? You know, and he mentioned there's a lot of time, as a former Republican, I'll say I'm guilty of this. A lot of times there's like mockery of bureaucrats and experts, and sometimes the Democrats, you know, have too many meetings. I do think that that's a fair critique. But on a serious document like a deal, a nuclear deal with Iran, I had friends that were working on that deal. Like, they were legitimate experts. They spent a lot of time, like, going over the details and the particulars. I think that they really believed this madman theory of politics, that Trump could just act crazy because he is crazy, and they could bully people and maybe bribe people and send in an outer borough real estate deal to sign a deal with them, and that it would be okay. And they thought that that would work, and I think that we're seeing tragically in disaster for our economy and the whole world economy that doesn't work.
1: Is indeed what we are living through. Lieutenant General Mark Hertling, thank you so much for joining us today. Tim sticks around a little bit longer. One place you send Marco Rubio, to the Vatican. Pope Leo, though, has responded to Donald Trump's repeated smear against him that he supports nuclear weapons. We'll show you that clap back and how the public views each man and their credibility on this issue.
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1: These are the best people. New episodes drop Mondays. In the spirit of that which is not normal, Donald Trump is locked in a verbal war of aggression with the Pope. And Pope Leo has responded to the latest absurdity from Donald Trump. Donald Trump claiming repeatedly now that the Pope wants Iran to have a nuclear weapon. The Pope said this, quote, "If anyone wants to criticize me for proclaiming the gospel, let them do so with the truth. The church has spoken out against all nuclear weapons for years. There's no doubt about that. I simply hope to be listened to because of the value of God's word." Those comments come as Secretary of State Marco Rubio, who is himself a Catholic, is expected to meet with Pope Leo tomorrow. There are new polls out because Trump is, as I said, in a verbal war with the Pope that show American Catholics are at odds with Trump on this one. According to Washington Post Ipsos poll, 61% of U.S. Catholics approve of Pope Leo. Tim is still here. There's some more in these polling. Reaction to Donald Trump posting a picture depicting himself as Jesus. 87% of respondents had a negative view of that. 9%, which is probably like the Mar-a-Lago Winners Club or something, liked it. Hegseth saying, publicly praying to God for overwhelming violence of action against those who deserve no mercy, end quote. 27% have a positive view of that, 69% negative. Your thoughts about this war with the Vatican?
0: I think it's pretty telling that they're sending Rubio there, especially after the back and forth. Vance was there not so long ago. And to me, it says that they're looking at these numbers and they know that they have problems with Catholics and with people of faith, and that they think that maybe Marco would be better suited than JD, given his demeanor, to try to smooth things over. And I think that it's a pretty rare sign from this White House, at least in Trump 2.0, of them like kind of demonstrating that they realize they've created a political problem for themselves. Christopher Hale writes a good Substack about the Vatican, and I was reading this the other day. There's another theory that's out there, potential reporting, is that Marco could be going there about Trump's potential engagement in Cuba next, because we know that Trump has an eye on Cuba, and I don't know, maybe there's some thinking that he could defuse Pope Leo over that. Given what we've seen from Pope Leo, I find that very hard to believe. But I think both Cuba and their political problems is what's driving this.
1: The other interesting thing is that Pope Leo doesn't back down. He's afraid of not one thing from them. And you've got, you know, a study in the Republicans cowering for the 10 years we've been covering them. This is not, you know, they're not dealing with Lindsey Graham here and Pope Leo. He's made of something totally different.
0: Yeah, absolutely. And he doesn't have to be responsive to opinion polls. I mean, Pope Leo is also not saying anything differently than he would have said before. He's been very consistent in his kind of posture within the Catholic Church. And, I think I said this last time this came up with you, Nicole. It's like, this is another mess of their own making. And it's not as if the Catholic Church didn't have disagreements with the Biden administration over abortion or other issues, but you just didn't see Joe Biden going onto his social media feed to call him names, right? And I think that they've created this problem for themselves, and Pope Leo is certainly not, does not seem like he's demonstrating, you know, any push any malleability on this, and for good reason. And I think it's a good lesson to others about the way that you can stand up to these guys bullying.
1: Yeah, can you imagine the news cycle if Joe Biden, like, tweeted, you know, the Pope is soft on, I don't know, women's issues. Crazy. Tim Miller, thank you for joining us today. Up next for us, that reporter we told you about at the top of the hour who is reportedly under investigation after her reporting on Kash Patel. Well, she's not stopping. She just dropped another story about Kash Patel. We'll tell you about it next.
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1: See the bottle right here on your screen. The Atlantic adds that, quote, Patel has distributed his self-branded bottles while on official business, including during at least one FBI event. He and his team have transported the whiskey using a DOJ plane, including when he went to Milan during the Olympics in February. A spokesperson for the FBI says that giving gifts like this is routine within the FBI. But several current and former employees tell The Atlantic that the director of the country's top law enforcement agency handing out after the break. Americans are still waiting for Trump's promised, quote, golden age. A very short break. Deadline White House continues after that.
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25: The golden age of America begins right now. You've seen nothing yet. We're going to do better and better and better. This is the golden age of America.
26: This is indeed the golden age of America.
25: This is the golden age of America.
26: I think that we can honestly say, and I think you're going to see it even more so over the next 12 months, that this is the golden age of America.
1: If only. I think most of us would settle for silver or bronze at this point. Hi again, everybody. It's 5 o'clock in New York. Actually, judging by Donald Trump's tone, he's not even that into it anymore. Like, I don't even think he thinks it's golden at Mar-a-Lago any more than any of us do. Despite Donald Trump's claims, though, or the fact that that line is still in his speeches, more and more polls make clear that the vast majority of Americans, including many people who voted for Donald Trump, believe that the only gold they're seeing is all that stuff behind Donald Trump's head when he speaks to the country in the White House. As a record number of Americans are now reporting financial hardship due to Donald Trump's economy and blaming him and the Republican Party for all that economic anxiety. New polling by Gallup finds that 55% of all Americans say that recent price increases have caused them financial hardships, and that's not getting any better anytime soon. That number includes 15% who say that hardship has been severe. A record number, 55%, say their financial situation is getting worse daily. Gallup notes that this quote marks the fifth consecutive year more Americans say their finances are worsening rather than improving. The only similar multi-year period when the larger share felt their financial situation was worsening was during the Great Recession. Voters are particularly angry about Donald Trump's rising gas prices due to the war with Iran. 81% of Americans say they have felt financial strain due to the increased prices at the pump. And if you thought that there was about to be some good news for Trump and the Republican Party, you'd be wrong. 63% of Americans place a good or great deal of the blame on Donald Trump. That includes a healthy chunk of his own party. 32% of Republicans blame Donald Trump for the rising gas prices. But amid all these flashing yellow and red warning signs that Americans are really suffering and feeling real financial pain because of Donald Trump's decisions and holding Trump and Republicans accountable for it, what does that party do? Well, their plan is to try to get Americans to fork over $1 billion with a B dollars for Donald Trump's big, pretty golden ballroom. He thinks it's pretty. That's why he keeps carrying it around with him. The Republican Party's outright refusal to tell their emperor that he has no clothes, even as he drives their own voters away, is where we start the hour. PUC News senior political columnist and national affairs analyst John Heilman is back with us. Also back with us, Media Matters for America President Angelo Carasone is here. And joining us after a long time away, USA Today columnist Kirsten Powers is here. Kirsten, it's so nice to see you again. Tell me, this is your expertise. Like, where is the public on this? And to me, it feels cumulative, but that may be because I can sort of stack the plates on top of each other. Is this really a sort of a product of people driving by and seeing those gas numbers in front of them in their face every day?
0: Look, I think that's making it a lot worse. It is cumulative. This has been going on, as you said, for the last 5 years. And I think Americans have been feeling it. And it's been growing harder and harder. And then you have a situation where Donald Trump chooses to start a war that causes gas prices to go up. And you have 80% of people saying that this is making things difficult for them at home in terms of their budget. I mean, that's kind of a shocking number. If you're the Republicans, you have to be very, very scared by that. The fact that people are so unhappy about the economy and gas prices are always bad news if you're in the incumbent party.
1: You know, Don Heilman, the other piece of it is that there's no acknowledgement of what Kirsten just laid out, right? There's no, forget Bill Clinton's I Feel Your Pain, you know, and forget Joe Biden's not successful, but many, many attempts to communicate with the country about the economy. The Republicans' plan is to sneak in $1 billion for his golden ballroom. That's it.
2: Well, you said it before, Nicole. I mean, there's a chance that what Trump meant when he said it was going to be the golden age of America, what he meant all along was he was going to have a lot of gold in the White House, that he was actually just, he was never thinking about anything besides, I'm going to have, everything's going to be gold here at the White House. There's a chance. I mean, you know, it would play directly into the narcissism and the solipsism and the egomania that is him. He never can't really see anything beyond the nose on his face. So maybe that's true. I sort of jest, but yes, I mean, I would say, and people will get mad when I say this because I've said it before, they always get mad. You know, there was a period after which Joe Biden decided, you know, when he started to become convinced of the notion that he had to sound a little bit more Clintonian, to use your feel their your pain rhetoric. But there was a period of time in that early part of the Biden administration where, you know, there were all kinds of discussions about how Bidenomics was working and about how, well, our inflation rate isn't as high as the rest of the world. There were a lot of citations of statistics. And Joe Biden is not the first president who's tried to do that. He's not the last, because we're seeing Donald Trump do it even without the fakes, even without the statistics. They just keep trying to say that if we keep telling you that everything's better than it was before I came into office, that you'll believe it. And I think the biggest difference between Biden and Trump, right, is that Joe Biden did not run on lowering prices. Joe Biden was coming out of the pandemic. He ran on normalcy, ending the reign of Donald Trump and ending the pandemic and getting past the pandemic. And people were, the attempt there as a message thing was to try to get people to understand that after a once in a century pandemic, there was going to be economic pain, that there was going to be a period of transition, and all of that stimulus that went into the economy was going to have an inflationary effect. Donald Trump made this the center. We've said this 100 times, and we've said it once. It's the craziest thing about it is not that he continues to call it the golden age, but that he doesn't seem to remember that this was the centerpiece of his campaign in 2024. And that raises the bar of how much acknowledgement you would need. You wouldn't just need to acknowledge that there was pain at the pump and that there was pain in the grocery stores and that mortgage interest rates were still too high, you would have to say, I know I made you this promise. I know this was the central thing that I ran on. But now let me try to explain to you why I haven't been able to deliver and why it's worth it if he wanted to make that argument for the war in Iran. That is the thing that none of those pieces of the argument have been laid out. Not an acknowledgement of the original promise, not the challenges of fulfilling the promise, not why it might be worth it to endure a temporary pain for long-term geostrategic or political gain. You know, none of those things have been made. And that is why, you know, I've been sitting on the show for the last few months, at least since the beginning of the year, that the time between now and the midterms is shorter than it looks, and that once you got to Memorial Day, it everything's going to be locked in, with the possible exception of if we have a Martian invasion or something. But that basically, like, the politics are locked in.
1: Don't rule
2: There's
1: anything
2: be,
1: out.
2: There hasn't been much legislating. Right. Well, yeah. And can you imagine Marco Rubio trying to repel the Martians from the White House lawn? That would be quite a spectacle. Might be the only thing that could repair his reputation after today. The reality is there hasn't been much legislating anyway, Nicole, and there's not going to be any going forward. Everyone's going to be focused on the politics starting, at the end of this month. We're there, right?
1: Yeah.
2: This stuff is now locked in, and the fact that even if you were trying hard, changing the politics around this would be incredibly hard in the public perception. They're not even trying, which is why, again, if we put redistricting aside for a minute, why the wind and weather in the politics right now are so viciously against the Republicans who are going to be running for re-election this November.
1: I mean, Angela, this, though, is where I feel like the historical parallels come up short. They're not trying to fix anything because they are part of a party where you can't acknowledge a problem. And in the same way that we actually have to, with a straight face, cover Donald Trump's war of words with the Pope, we have to cover his indifference to people's economic anxiety and suffering. And it is something that he is a combination of oblivious to and disdainful of. He's oblivious to real economic anxiety and peril and choosing between groceries and prescriptions and choosing between, a car road trip and staying home. Like, he has no ability to understand what that is like for a family. He's also indifferent and a little angry that people are mad about that because he's doing great and important stuff. So it's not just that they don't have the time to fix it. Donald Trump is, at a personality level, incapable of accepting it's a problem and working on its solution. I guess my question for you is are all the betrayals now, back to sort of my stacked plates, are there too many, or do they have to just try to divert attention somewhere else?
3: I think she said something earlier about the cumulative effect, and that's right. And there's some evidence for that. So, Trump's numbers amongst the faithful, the diehards, have been around, 88% or so for a while. There's now been a net 15% drop point there. So it's still pretty high, but amongst the faithful, but that's a big change. And it's the first time you've really seen any indication that the edges are starting to fray. And that's new. That's a new twist. And if you then layer that in with what we're facing in front of us, and we can't ignore that, because the reality is today's the best day it's going to be for a while when it comes to gas prices and costs. It's not going to get better in the short term. As people get prepared for their 4th of July, as Trump is taking that brand new plane and people are thinking about their barbecues and all that 4th of July weekend travel, gas prices are going to be worse. Costs are going to be higher. And Trump's going to be doing a gigantic UFC party in Washington, D.C. while riding around in a brand new plane. It's going to be a really big disconnect. And so that little bit of sensitivity amongst even his faithful are now going to have to start wondering, why is this guy so detached from us? And I think, to me, the real question I have is, when do people start blaming those? Because we already know about Trump. Everybody does, and they knew that when they got in that he didn't really care, but they were on the ride because they were in it for the grievance and for the revenge and for the vibes, and because they thought maybe he would do some things on the economy like Trump 1.0 that made them feel good, like the rebates that some of them are getting now that are now been totally gobbled up by these increased costs. And I've been watching a lot of local news lately, and people are complaining about that money that they were expecting to have in their pockets as a result of some of these changes. packages and tax cuts and rebates, they're gone. They've already been evaporated. And so they're disappointed. There's a lot of disappointment there. But I wonder why and when people will start blaming the rest of the Republicans, because they're still acting as if Trump's numbers have not changed. They're being just as coldly indifferent and terrible as Trump has been. And that their consequence, they know they're heading into a buzzsaw, but for some reason, they have not done this, the normal instinct reflex of politics, which is to say, no, I can't do that. I need to change. And they could have prevented this. They could have intervened at any point. But as you noted, they haven't just gone along with it. They're enthusiastically embracing all these nonsensical things like this new ballroom, you know, and obviously there's some force with Trump's, you know, with some of these logistical plans and trying to drive in. And that's the part where I think we haven't seen that spillover effect yet. People know about Trump. They're in that. I think those edges are going to continue to fray. You know what happens when this starts? It's a continuous unravel. He's not going to be able to make it better. But when does it start to transfer to the rest of the Republicans? Because they are not feeling the heat. I am buoyed that we're seeing some local news coverage that has materially changed in the last few days. And I do think that's very notable.
1: Well, I mean, Kirsten, Angela talked about the vibes. Like, these are the vibes in the Oval Office with children. Let me show you what happened yesterday.
4: Next year, I'm going to be trying to do powerlifting.
5: Oh, whoa.
6: Yes. Wow.
5: All right. Let's go.
6: Whoa.
5: That's awesome.
26: And you'll never compete against women in powerlifting.
4: That's right.
26: Did you see that they had a man powerlifter and he decided to go the opposite direction? He took a record, stood for 18 years. He beat it by 119 pounds.
4: Whoa.
26: Okay? They put the little quarter of an ounce. And for 18 years it stood. This guy came. He was a failed powerlifter. But he went on the other side and he decided that he wanted to go into women's sports and he broke the record by 118 pounds. Nope. Think that's fair?
5: Nope.
26: Yeah. So I don't think we have to worry about you. How about you? What sport do you play?
8: I play volleyball and in the summer I'm trying to get into soccer.
26: Wow. Wow. And with your height, do you smash the ball, the volleyball?
8: Yeah.
26: If you get up high, can you jump high?
8: Not very.
26: Soccer might be better. I'm just looking. I think she'd be a great soccer player. That's good. Good luck.
1: There may be some people who like that, but vibes-wise, I mean, the guy is just a walking liability wrapped in absolute off-kilter weirdness. I mean, and again, this was not leaked audio.
0: Yeah,
1: this was
0: great,
1: like an...
0: That's, I wasn't quite sure what to say, and I think off-kilter weirdness pretty much nails it, Nicole. I mean, it's just so bizarre, right, that this is the president of the United States, and this is what he's choosing to have a conversation about with a child. It's just like, how many weird things can President Trump do is really the question, because it just seems to be never-ending. And there's no bottom.
1: there's no bottom. And I guess, I mean, Angela, to your point, the power of Trumpism, right, was held up by really by two things, the vibes, which you mentioned, and the truth never seeping out. You know, whether Epstein is the chicken or the egg, I'm going to spend the rest of my life trying to figure it out. But through the betrayal over Epstein, they're realizing that the economic promises were a lie. No forever wars was a lie. He's stuffing money in his pockets. He's enriching his family. He couldn't care less about gas prices. But the vibes are all off. I mean, that was really weird. And again, this is not secret video. This wasn't a gotcha. This was a open press event at the White House. And the president could not look more out of touch and bizarre.
3: Yeah, and I think the so what of all that is that, as you noted, you know, he needs to maintain this story, and it's like the truth never gets out, and then you also carry water or backfill for his storyline so that you're sort of at least keeping people somewhat on the same page. And a lot of the people that were supporting him are in the larger, you know, right-wing podcast space, the Manosphere, they're not anymore. And they are actually letting some of the truth out. So they are complaining about gas prices. His own supporters are talking about it more. They're talking about costs in the economy, which is why then you're starting to see even his diehards, which people, and I've been one of them, and I still think, you know, there's always going to be people that are never going to move. But the idea that the edges are fraying, that parts of his base are saying, okay, now this is too much for me, is a real inflection point that we haven't actually seen yet in all throughout this Trump thing. That's to me the so what of the vibes being off. It makes these weird moments, you know, and there's plenty of like short all from political thing there, but the consequence of that is that there's a bunch of people that are like, I don't want to carry any water for him. I mean, how much street fighting do you see J.D. Vance doing right now? You know, that used to be his full-time job the first year of this term. He was on Twitter every bim boom. Now he's not doing that anymore. He's not as aggressive. And I think that's a reflection of, like you said, the vibes being off.
1: All right. Former President Barack Obama has entered the chat. We'll show you what that looks like. No one's going anywhere. Much more with the panel as Americans increasingly reject Donald Trump's claim that the country is in some sort of golden era. Also ahead for us, more on our exclusive new reporting about how Kash Patel's FBI is being used to investigate journalists. We'll talk to a member of the House Judiciary Committee about what the FBI is actually doing. And later, what Commerce Secretary Howard Lutnick told the House Oversight Committee today about his interactions with Jeffrey Epstein. Deadline White House continues after a quick break. Don't go anywhere.
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36: A good policy that I'd like to see followed is that the President of the United States shouldn't have a bunch of side hustles that those companies and foreign entities can invest in.
37: And how much of that is just jealous that you didn't think of selling a sneaker? Because your sneakers would have flown. You know that, right?
36: You know
37: you
36: what?
37: Bank coin.
36: I I thought this was a pretty obvious principle.
0: We're back with John Angelo and Kirsten. John Heilman, you know, Obama in his way, like, hits on something that I think gets it why we in the media are kind of late to hammer home how bizarre it is for Trump and his kids to be enriching themselves in gobsmacking gluttony. It was a normal principle to not steal from the taxpayers while you had the privilege of running the country. Trump has it all upside down. He thinks the privilege is ours to have him as president, and that the planes from foreign countries, the East Room, which he bulldozed, the, you know, assets of the American people, the people's house, are his.
1: Yeah. And I think, you know, the mantra that a lot of Democrats have, I think, maybe not quite as forcefully adopted as they could, should, and maybe will, you know, is this notion of the costs, chaos and corruption. Right. And all of those are vividly on display. It's not just that they're issues, but they're things that people, and this is something you and I have talked about endlessly, right, which is there have been big, visible symbols that have cut through into normal downstream media consumption, not beltway media, not cable news, but where everybody knows about them. You just named a couple of them. And, you know, the notion I think people did not fully appreciate how many people had questions when they heard that he was taking a plane from a replacement, a much more lavish replacement for Air Force One from a foreign country. I think that actually did cut through to a lot of people. I think obviously the White House ballroom, which when it first started, when that story first broke, we thought, I wonder if this will really break through. But all of it, you know, the total destruction of the East Room, the fact that he continues to go on social media and try to justify it in his spare time, when he's not changing course on Iran on a dime for no good reason whatsoever, he's constantly going back. It's like an itch he can't stop scratching, and every time he scratches it gets worse, because now the absurdity of it, the ludicrousness of it, and the obscenity of it is even greater. Because now the one thing that he said, I'm not going to tear down the East Room. I'm not going to tear down the White House. He tore down the East Room. He lied about that. And then he said, well, the one thing you should take comfort in is the fact that there's going to be no taxpayer dollars involved. And now we're finding out that it's going to cost taxpayers another $1 billion on top of the $250 billion whatever we spent on this Iran war. All of those issues come together in various ways, because the Epstein story is about corruption. The East Wing, yeah, and that's cut through as much as anything out there. The East Wing story is about corruption. They're all chaos stories. And then the cost stories kind of get intermingled, because so much of the corruption, and this is what I think Obama's talking about, it's not just that that the president shouldn't have side hustles. Obviously, the president should not have side hustles. And this is one of the least well-covered things of the whole of Trump's two terms in office. But it's that he has these side hustles. He's doing them out in the open at a time when I go around up here in my upstate purple part of New York. I go around to drugstores and supermarkets, and all of a sudden I'm seeing people like using coupons in a way that I haven't seen in a really long time. You know, we're all familiar with seeing senior citizens who are coupon cutters, right? You know, coupons never went away. But now it's like, it's like every time I'm in a line for anything, literally today at the supermarket, everybody in line is digging through their pockets for coupons because they're so stretched financially. And for those people, especially kind of slightly embarrassed, like yuppies in their 30s and 40s who I don't think have ever used a coupon before in their lives, but now they're trying to make ends meet, and they're making all these cost trade-offs because of how expensive everything is and how bad the economy is and how tenuous their employment is. And they look up and see the self-enrichment, the self-dealing, the crypto grifts, the meme coins, the predictions markets that Don Jr. sits on the board of, that people are clearly doing insider trading on, all of it. And then the East Room is the cherry on the sundae. I think it's not just that they think he's out of touch. They think he's like spitting in their face. And I think that is a sin. Out of touch is something you can fix. Contempt for voters is unfixable. And that's when you start to be in the terminal slide that you can never get out of. When people start to think you're taking their trust and kicking them in the private bits, the nuts.
0: Yeah, I mean, I think, Angelo, the there were many profound points to Heilman's answer, but one of them is the humiliation of economic desperation. And my earlier point that Trump didn't understand it is one thing, right? To become president, lots of people are in politics for a long time, and you can end up out of touch. But I mean, Heilman named some of them: the crypto scam, the prediction markets, the meme coins, the new airport deal with Palm Beach Airport. He's going to start making like airport products, like, I don't know, neck pillows. I don't know what that means. The ballroom, golf courses. I mean, self-dealing tournaments to his golf courses. The drone company that his son is on the board of that just got a Pentagon contract. And I made this list literally in the last 90 seconds.

0: as far as it can possibly go is politically criminal. I mean, what do you think the voter reaction and response will be if we have a normal and secure election?
1: It's going to be intense, right? I mean, you know that because and this is it's the inverse of what gave Trump a lot of juice and power to begin with, which is that he had a great story in some ways. You know, he represented American dream, you know, the idea that you could get all these get fabulous wealthy, you could be associated with it. And part of what made him so appealing to something that was what The Apprentice is all about. And what made it sort of fun for people to participate in that is that it was still a possibility in your mind, even if it felt far off, it still felt possible. But when you create a living nightmare for people that they're forced to be positioned in, and then you get rid of it being an accessible dream, and you're actually, as you noted, ripping them off and grifting off of them. And so you're making their lives worse and simultaneously enriching yourself as a result of it. That storyline breaks. And I think that's when he's confused. His relationship with people's perceptions about their futures is radically different than it was in the past. And so, but you know, I think that in this moment, when people are going to vote, yeah, there's been a lot of, you know, there's only so much Trump that people can deal with. I get that in terms of like what we can manage in this moment. But this the rejection will be intense because it's going to be a big crash off of a big high. And they're going to reject that exact dynamic. And this is the one way that they can do it authoritatively, by voting and to some extent against him, through, you know, against Republicans.
0: I mean, Kirsten, this is where the Republican bet feels like it breaks bad, right? So they have not, I mean, I used to have, you know, pages full of signal messages from Republicans and Trump 1.0, you know, keep it up, wish I could say what you can, which is ludicrous. Like, of course they could have, about Access Hollywood or about good people on both sides. The thing that they have done, which is to keep quiet and go along when it comes to his economic indifference, is the thing that's going to get them kicked out of Congress.
2: Yeah, but we know that they don't want to stand up to him. They're afraid of standing up to him. And they, for this, you know, ever since he's come into office the first time, they just always go along with him. And so I think, you know, they could have the attitude that, well, we're going to lose the House anyway because it's the first midterm, you know, for the president. And usually the incumbent, you know, loses. But, you know, that's not an excuse, because actually what we're talking about, what he's doing, it's immoral behavior, right? When it's maybe technically legal. I mean, we'll find out. But the fact is, it's completely immoral behavior to be doing these kinds of things, enriching yourself, spending taxpayer money on things that are not needed while people are suffering, you know, extremely in this country. And, you know, and then I think we also have a question around, you know, why we could assume that people are going to reject Republicans because of this, but are they really endorsing Democrats? Like, that's another conversation, because the Democrats are up in the generic ballot, but they're not up as much as they should be, considering what's going on, right? And so there has to be, and this is something Obama talked a little bit about how Democrats need to interact with voters. There has to be something for people to vote for also, you know, not just against.
0: Yeah, and the folks that are standing out that are, I think, raising the most money and getting the most attention are the ones telling a very specific story. James Tallarico, current mayor of New York City, and candidates like that. John Heilman, Angelo Carasone, Kirsten Powers, thank you so much for starting us off this hour. When we come back, a member of the House Judiciary Committee will be here on MS Now's exclusive new reporting about the highly unusual move by FBI Director Kash Patel to open a criminal leak investigation into a journalist.
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15: We want to get back to that exclusive new reporting we brought you at the top of our program today. It comes from our colleagues Carol Lennick and Kendall Anian about how the FBI under Kash Patel's leadership has opened a highly unusual criminal leak investigation into a journalist from The Atlantic, Sarah Fitzpatrick, who wrote a story about Kash Patel that he did not like. That Atlantic story was headlined, "The FBI Director is MIA," and Fitzpatrick spoke to more than two dozen sources to report on Patel's unexplained absences and excessive drinking. According to our reporting, the investigation is, quote, highly unusual because it did not stem from a disclosure of classified information and because it is focused on leaks to a reporter. Joining me at the table, Democratic Congressman Dan Goldman of New York. He is the former assistant U.S. attorney for the Southern District of New York. He's a current member of the House Judiciary and Homeland Security Committees. Congressman, we covered the breaking news in the first hour, but Sarah's out with some new reporting that seems consistent with someone for whom drinking is pretty central to their identity. Their Kash Patel branded bottles of bourbon or whiskey, is that the same thing, whiskey, whatever, that he gives out to people as gifts. And their answer is everyone does it. I cannot imagine Bob Mueller handing out bourbon.
16: Whose answer is everyone does it?
15: Kash Patel's answer to the new reporting on his sort of signature gift is everybody has gifts like this.
16: And everybody has a bottle of bourbon that has
15: we'll get the
16: his
15: exact line
16: on it.
15: His
16: I mean,
15: but it was something like no big whoop.
16: Look, I think what is shocking but not surprising is he's doing this again. When there was a story about how he was using the SWAT team to protect his girlfriend, he initiated an investigation into the reporter. Mm-hmm. Now this very unflattering story comes out, but clearly deeply, deeply sourced. And he is using the sort of typical Trumpian, I'm going to go on the attack. I'm going to misuse the and abuse my power. And what's crazy about this is what's the leak? What is the leak that some FBI official told a reporter that he was so drunk that he couldn't wake up and that his detail had to wake him up? I mean, that's not a leak of any criminal significance. There's no basis for this investigation. And he is simply abusing the power of his.

0: office to get retribution against someone who wrote something unflattering. And it's just more and more of the same politicized, weaponized stuff that Donald Trump, Todd Blanche, Cash Patel are doing that is devastating and destroying the Department of Justice.
1: How do you, you know, you're in the midst of a campaign right now. How do you talk to your constituents about why their destruction of the rule of law matters?
0: Well, it's a good question, and I talk to them a lot about this. And let's take the FBI as an example. So Cash Patel has completely abused the law, his power, and is misusing the law. So it is clear that he and Donald Trump and Todd Blanche are charging people purely based on their political affiliation or whether they did something that the president didn't like. So that undermines the credibility of that investigation. But then you're going to have every other defendant or every other target of an investigation say, well, am I being investigated or charged for something I did? Or is it for because they don't like me? And this can trickle down. You could have an SEC investigation into a investment firm that Donald Trump doesn't like because the head of it is a donor to the Democrats. Mm-hmm. So once you get to the point where our government is not abiding by the law, then what's to say a corporate contract can't be nullified by one party that's just like, the president's not following the law. Why do I need to follow this? This is a bad contract. I'm just voiding it. And then you get the full destruction of our economy and everything breaks down. The reason why we have the best economy in the world is because we have reliable laws, reliable courts, settled expectations, and the rule of law, not the rule of one man, prevails. And if that goes away because of the corruption in the Department of Justice, it not only undermines the Department of Justice, it undermines the entire democratic fabric of our society.
1: You sat right there and I said, why doesn't that get corporate America off the sidelines? And we couldn't come up with a good answer. Do you have one now?
0: I think that there, no, I don't have a good one. Yeah. I wish there was more forethought. I think we saw it in the first term. And we're not seeing it now. And
1: do you think he succeeded in making them afraid with all the executive orders against law?
0: He has intimidated them, and it's double-edged sword because he threatens them with retribution and penalties if they defy him. But if they just pad his wallet, then he's their
1: illegal?
0: Best friend.
1: I mean, why are they not afraid?
0: Of course it's illegal.
1: But why are they not afraid of being investigated for bribes?
0: Well, look, you're not. There's not going to be a conversation where Donald Trump says, well, except the oil executives for the campaign when.
1: But the law firm's doing free work for the Commerce Department. How's that not a bribe?
0: Well, you can, you know, it gets complicated because it has to be a clear quid pro quo for his personal interest, for theirs. You know, we know the
1: back where we started.
0: Yeah, exactly. we're back to 2019 impeachment. Yeah, but you would have to investigate it. It could be illegal. But there are ways of, you know, you support his inauguration and he leaves your company alone.
1: Ballroom.
0: Exactly.
1: Are you optimistic as you're sort of out there talking to voters about all the damage he's doing in real time much more quickly than the first term?
0: Am I optimistic about
1: what? Optimistic about the Democratic Party's ability to sort of hold him accountable? I mean, he's got 2.5 more years in office. It's a lot of time to do a lot of damage.
0: Well, what I'm optimistic about is we take back the majority and, you know, people like Jamie Raskin and I will be leading investigations into Trump's corruption, into all of the cabinet officials and this gross abuse of power. And we will get to the bottom of a lot of it and we will reveal it and it will become transparent. And I think part of what people seem to think they give him a pass is because he does it all out in the open. Well, there's a lot he does not do in the open. Mm-hmm. And when that comes out, it is going to be very bad for him and very bad for the Republicans.
1: And you've done it before.
0: I've done it before.
1: Thank you for spending some time. Thanks for stopping by.
0: Thanks.
1: Great to see you, Congressman Dan Goldman. After the break, Howard Lutnick's connection to and interaction with Jeffrey Epstein is under the congressional microscope today. I'll tell you how that went next.
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7: Quote, that was really embarrassing. And quote, part of the ongoing cover-up. Those are the reviews from House Oversight Democrats who heard testimony from Commerce Secretary Howard Lutnick today about his interactions with Jeffrey Epstein. Howard Lutnick sat today for a transcribed interview with the committee, and our Capitol Hill reporter Michael Schnell is reporting that he told members he had just 3 meetings with Jeffrey Epstein and that he never saw him with young women. Lutnick apparently did not remember anything about his visit to Jeffrey Epstein's island in 2012, the one that yielded this photo, and he has denied any wrongdoing. Michael joins us now. Michael, did he have any explanation for why, when he was testifying, he added that detail about going into the island with all of his kids and all of his nannies and, quote, leaving the island with all of his kids and all of his nannies?
8: To our understanding, Nicole, it's unclear if he addressed that part specifically. Of course, what we learned from today's transcribed interview was just what we heard from lawmakers and sources in the room. Certainly something we'll look towards when the transcript of this comes out and we can look through the full scope of the conversation. But on that point, I mean, one of the matters that both Democrats and Republicans were most interested in during today's transcribed interview was the fact that back in 2005, Howard Lutnick had said that he didn't want to have a relationship with Jeffrey Epstein anymore. He told the story about going to his apartment and seeing the massage bed and then Jeffrey Epstein making an untoward comment, and he decided at that moment he didn't want to have a professional or a personal relationship. Well, during today's transcribed interview, I'm told by a source in the room that Howard Lutnick confirmed that he met with Jeffrey Epstein 3 times. 2 times after that moment in 2005 at his apartment. And one of the questions was, well, you said you weren't going to have a relationship anymore, so why did you meet with him? And what we were told from Ro Khanna, a member of the committee, was that Howard Lutnick made, quote, a farce of the English language. Essentially, what Lutnick was trying to do here was saying that when he said he wouldn't carry on a personal professional relationship, he meant one-on-one, right? If they were in a room together, just the two of them, essentially trying to make the argument that being on the island with his family, with the nannies, with his children, that was okay because it wasn't a one-on-one personal meeting. Now, Democrats lambasted that idea, saying that it didn't make any sense, saying that he was trying to twist words to make this, to sort of rationalize these visits. So certainly an interesting comment from Howard Lutnick, some others as well. But the news out of it today, him saying he didn't witness anything inappropriate with young women, but very notably noting that he did meet with Lutnick 3 times. And I'll note on one of those times was, as you mentioned, that lunch on the island with the families, that photograph that you just showed. Lutnick testified. Lutnick testified that he found the invitation to go to that lunch unsettling. He said he had no idea how Jeffrey Epstein's assistant knew that he was on the Virgin Islands and potentially available for lunch. And so despite that, he still attended with his family. So certainly some interesting details from today's transcribed interview.
7: I'm amazed at what island garb looks like. They all look like they're dressed the same. Michael, it's an incredible piece of reporting about a really opaque swath of society. Thank you for doing that for us. Quick break for us. We'll be right back.
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11: As we did today, we often lead this program with the latest polling, but sometimes the poll misses the heart of the problem. 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Sarah Longwell is the publisher of The Bulwark. She's the host of the Focus Group podcast. She's brilliant, and she's offered me some much-needed hope about what comes next. Watch.
12: Trump's failure, catastrophic failure as a political figure, that should taint everybody who propped him up. And like, that's the best outcome that we can look and say, no, you failed America when we needed you. And that they pay for that with a certain amount of shame going forward, that forces the society to recalibrate around better things. And I think what's why having good politicians come up, you know, the Democratic Party just is the organizing vehicle for the pro-democracy coalition, which means it's going to be big and multifaceted and weird and have a lot of strange bedfellows. I'm looking forward to the Democratic primary because my hope is that somebody fierce and kind is able to like feed the good parts in people and bring us up from there.
11: I'm down for that. Fierce and kind. We get into it about who that might be and a whole lot more, so you don't want to miss this episode. It's out now on YouTube. You just scan the QR code on your screen or download this episode wherever you get your podcasts. One more break. We'll be right back.
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10: Thank you so much for letting us into your homes tonight. We are grateful. The Beat with Ari Melber starts right now. Hi, Ari.
11: Hi, Nicole. Thanks very much. Welcome to The Beat. I'm Ari Melber. Tonight, we're reporting on Americans revolting against Trump over these ongoing high prices as he craters to his lowest approval ever amid the war. And the hypersensitive woes of FBI Chief Kash Patel. He's turned out to be really probably the largest snowflake in the whole administration as he takes drastic steps to attack criticism, which actually just tends to be part of the job when you run the FBI. So we have that story coming up later. And Barack Obama making waves with his star turn on Colbert. You're going to see some of that here by the end of the hour. It was of interest to many. You'll hear exactly what he said. But our top story starts right here with that Trump official caught lying about his visit to Epstein Island. You have Epstein in the foreground and the gentleman in blue behind him. Howard Lutnick back in the hot seat today, Congress grilling the Commerce Secretary about those Epstein links and his Epstein lies. He has been forced to address a lot of it after what was a very unusual law that no one at the time expected to come out, but it did. We lived through that, and that law forced out evidence, including the photograph on your TV screen or your YouTube or your phone, however you're watching us, but wherever you're watching us, that evidence is on your screen. That's a photograph that they never thought would come out. They never wanted it to come out. It was only the huge, unusual pressure that made it come out and contradicted this Trump official's claims. We now know Lutnick was named over 200 times in the Epstein files. Those are the ones we've seen, including the emails arranging the very island visit that we just showed you. His assistant relayed, it was nice seeing people there. And those long secret emails from Lutnick and his team and other Trump allies like Elon Musk have served to publicly shred those men's past denials. And so, even by the low standards in D.C. today, it was too much. As we showed you in our Beat case timeline, which started with the missing video and Ghislaine Maxwell, but ultimately moved on to include, over on the right, Mr. Musk and Mr. Lutnick and Lutnick's blackmail claims, which I'll mention in a moment. All of that came out only because of the new evidence. And while Trump and his cabinet would like those past evidence dumps to be the end of it, some in Congress have pressed on, which leads us to this scene you have today. Mr. Lutnick there being escorted in for private testimony before the House Oversight Committee. And we'll tell you what we're learning about that. But before I go any further, some might wonder, well, how is Jeffrey Epstein back in the news tonight? Months after the files came out, amid this war and the gas crunch and other big news developments, Donald Trump certainly doesn't want this to be the top story again. And part of the answer has been something that is not only unusual, but really cuts against the narratives that we hear so much. There's a lot of simple narratives out there. Some of them are true when you hear the narrative that Wall Street and big business and big money controls too much of your government, no matter which party is in charge. That's kind of a macro narrative, I would say, that has a lot of evidence of truth behind it. But there are other narratives that simplify and sand things down, like the idea that everyone in Congress is on the take, nobody's doing anything. That's actually not the case. It's a little more nuanced. And so I have the men you see up on your screen because they are part of a bipartisan push to follow the leads from those Epstein files that Congress forced out. You can get the docs and everyone can have their day reading about it, but if that's all it was, then that's not really a lot of accountability. It's certainly not a lot of actual investigative information to come out if you just drop it all. And yet, Democrat Ro Khanna, Republican James Comer have pushed to follow up on those documents, to use the actual powers of Congress, this co-equal branch, even and perhaps especially when Donald Trump would rather they didn't. Now, there are still differences between those men and the parties, including about which interviews are prioritized, taped, and broadcast. But let's be clear, some members, including some Republicans, are still staying on this issue, which is why it's back in the news tonight with new testimony, even if the White House wishes it weren't. This is coming over Trump's objections and over the objections, frankly, of a lot of D.C. insiders, including some Democratic figures like the former Treasury Secretary Larry Summers, who's been ousted from his post. He was largely a kind of a centrist Democrat in several administrations. Those type of elites, and of course, a lot of the Trump officials, would like to just wind this down. Well, it's not winding down tonight on Capitol Hill. And pressing Lutnick is actually key, given that we also know that Trump's DOJ dropped the ball on things that Lutnick was saying in public. He was sounding off about how Epstein, his former neighbor, might use videos or, quote, blackmail against government officials. And if that's true, it would mean against fellow Trump officials and of Trump officials in the first term, who, of course, were dealing with Epstein as a defendant. Now, that pitted Lutnick against people like then A.G. Bondi, who had claimed there was never any blackmail. And she'll be up for testimony soon. There's also news on that tonight. But here's the context of that past Lutnick claim.
12: This guy was the greatest blackmailer ever, I assume, way back when. Mm-hmm. They traded those videos in exchange for him getting that 18-month sentence, which mm-hmm. allowed him to have visits. It must have been a trade. Mm-hmm. So my assumption, I have no knowledge. Mm-hmm. But my assumption is there was a trade for the videos because there were people on those videos.
11: There's a lot going on in there, but at bottom, at its core claim, and we're not reporting that is true or fact-checked tonight. We're reporting that a top Trump official said it at one point in time. But what he alleges is a type of government wrongdoing, possible crime, if it includes blackmail or trade in government services. I mean, people could go to jail for that. And he's referencing a deal that was struck by a later Trump official, Alex Acosta. So, again, the allegations of blackmail and dirty dealing to protect Epstein over alleged videos is coming from inside the Trump cabinet. Now, that's just where we started. I told you I'd update you on what's happening. Here are the reports from inside Lutnick's session today. There was a suggestion that he now is backpedaling, that he only met with his former neighbor Epstein three times total, that he didn't see him with young women. And yet he, at the time, felt unsettled to be invited to Epstein's island, but he went, as we showed you. Lawmakers noting this is a changing story at best. Democrats suggesting Republicans wanted to avoid testimony video of what they would expect to be a tough interview for the Trump cabinet.
13: Well, now we know why that interview was not videotaped. If Donald Trump had seen the video transcript, he would have fired Howard Lutnick. It was really embarrassing. It was just contortions and lies and no acknowledgement that he misled the American public.
11: The top Republican on the panel, which is the counterpart there of Mr. Khanna, added that Lutnick was not 100% truthful about that key point of whether you visit the island. And that's not like a minor thing, like I didn't remember whether it was coffee or lunch. If you're not 100% truthful about going to Epstein Island with everything we know now, and you lie about it in public while you're working in the federal government, that is a big deal. Now, like others caught up in the Epstein saga, it stokes the larger question, and I'm not trying to be unfair. It does stoke the question, why did you lie about going to the island? Why continue the problem for years? Was there a reason? Maybe there was no reason, and he's just a bad liar. Still a problem to lie while you're serving the federal government, but maybe, and this would have to be looked into, maybe there was a reason, because that's the whole thing. Lutnick lied about this for so long and didn't face consequences within the Trump administration.
14: We'll let the American people judge whether the credibility was damaged or not. At the end of the day, I haven't seen wrongdoing in the email correspondence, but he wasn't 100% truthful with whether he or not he had been on the island.
11: He was not 100% truthful. That's the Republican side there. And again, as I said, counter to some of the narratives that were told, whatever you think of how Republicans or Donald Trump has handled the Epstein issue, the voice you just heard is of a top Republican who did push to get this testimony and is saying straight up, you got Trump officials still being not 100% truthful, which might be their sort of politically sanitized or PC version of saying he's lying. Now, I also want to be clear, it is true that the authorities have not suggested criminal wrongdoing by Lutnick. Done. Cash that out as the current state of play about the authorities. But a top official lying about his own personal dealings with this deceased sex trafficker is a type of professional wrongdoing in office. It's exactly what the Senate vets when advising and consenting to nominees under our Constitution. Are they competent? Are they truthful? Will they uphold the Constitution? Will they lie to the public or the government about matters of import? Not lunch or coffee, but important matters. As this individual did while you paid his salary with your tax dollars, which might have been better spent on your gas. This is very recent. We're not dredging up just the old thing. If you had just the old thing and you said, oh, that was a mistake, didn't know about it then, let me be honest, let me be helpful to everyone looking for the truth, including the survivors, that might be a very different response. That's not what happened. Lutnick was being compensated by tax dollars. He's working for a party which claimed and ran in 2024 on getting to the bottom of the Epstein crime spree, not hiring and then maintaining officials like Mr. Lutnick, who still has Donald Trump's backing, to lie to the public and misrepresent Epstein evidence that was inside the DOJ's possession to obfuscate its own supposed probe. Because if the government is trying to get to the bottom of whether there was blackmail or other misconduct in the past sweetheart deal that Epstein got, it's a problem if its current officials are lying about said evidence. Here's some of the contradiction of his own personal history, Lutnick going to the island and his dealings with Epstein, which both members of the committee on the left and the right, both parties, mentioned with regard to his lack of veracity today.
12: I was never in the room with him socially, for business, or for even philanthropy. If that guy was there, I wasn't going because he's gross.
15: I did have lunch with him as I was on a boat going across on a family vacation. My wife was with me, as were my four children. We had lunch on the island. That is true.
11: That is true. So he was lying. He lied in the interview and told the truth under oath. And for anyone who gets cynical and says they get away with everything, turns out with a lot of these folks, you put them under oath, and they tell the truth rather than expose themselves to criminal prosecution. I don't think Mr. Lutnick is worried about this DOJ, which had his evidence and didn't ever publicize it until the law made them. I don't think he's worried about this DOJ charging him for lying about that to Congress. He must be worried that things could change real soon. Now, context. In other administrations in both parties, cabinet officials have been removed for less than the lies about the sex trafficker that I just showed you that Mr. Lutnick lied about. Now, there are calls for Lutnick's removal. Others have been ousted from positions based on their ties to Epstein and other alleged misconduct or misleading statements. Again, not everyone here is necessarily facing any allegation of criminal wrongdoing, but we have meticulously shown that they've been ousted from jobs or faced civil subpoenas, testimony demanded, a type of accountability that Lutnick has not faced as of tonight. Now, some Trump allies claimed that turning the story away from Epstein over the last few weeks, if you notice, the story's not been front burner the last few weeks, that turning it from Epstein to anything, anything, would help Trump. Remember that? I'm sure you've heard about that. But that hasn't actually been the case if the new thing is this costly flailing war. And so for people who inhabit the MAGA media discourse, which has proven to be influential on the right and part of the center, keep in mind there's been a series of Trump criticisms from major MAGA voices who have been supportive of Trump for years. And it really picked up steam late last year around Epstein and has continued up through this week. And it includes the objections to what are seen as both Trump's failures and lies about both Epstein and Iran.
16: How come you redact some people and you don't redact other people? Look, what is this? This is not good. None of this is good for this administration. It looks f***ing terrible.
17: It's the way they've handled the scandal has been so bad.
18: Completely agree. This is self-inflicted.
19: The current DOJ under Pam Bondi is covering up crimes. Very serious crimes.
16: It looks terrible. It looks terrible for Trump when he was saying that none of this was real. This is all a hoax. Mm. This is not a hoax.
18: There is something there, and it's being covered up, and the president blessed it.
11: There's something there, and this is part of the cratering of Trump. It's not like the No Kings movement and the resistance or the immigration opponents, the ICE opponents, have changed Trump's trajectory over the past couple weeks. It is a conflagration that started with Epstein that continues with Iran and today is back with the lies around Epstein and Trump on Capitol Hill. Our guests tonight are lawyer Nancy Erica Smith and legal writer Emily Bazelon. Nancy, your thoughts?
10: My thoughts are, again, we had a triggering day for the survivors and the victims. Not everybody survived Epstein. Virginia Gouffray did not. It's really triggering that these very powerful people keep lying and lying and lying, and there's no consequences. People as close to the president as you can get in his cabinet. And it's important to note that Epstein pled guilty to trafficking a minor for prostitution in 2008. Lutnick met with him at his house in 2011. The island, 2012. Went into business with him, co-investors, 2013. 2015, Lutnick, this is all in the files, invited Epstein to a political fundraiser. 2017, Epstein gave $50,000 to a dinner honoring Lutnick. He forgot all that? That's not possible. So not only is he a liar, he has been hanging out with a convicted pedophile since 2008. He was grossed out in 2005. What a liar.
11: Is this the kind of professional wrongdoing that should lead to his removal from the cabinet?
10: Absolutely. But this is the Trump Epstein cabinet. You know, RFK was on the flight. Dr. Oz was invited Epstein to a Valentine's party 8 years after he pled guilty. Acosta, you know, covered up. He was Trump's labor secretary. Bannon got Christmas presents in 2018 and 19 from Epstein. I mean, this is a close-knit group of people who hung out with Epstein after he pled guilty. They knew he was going to be convicted, but he pled guilty to soliciting a minor for prostitution. Who hangs out with somebody who's done that? And it went on for years and years and years, and it kept going on. So, and I think it's really interesting that Lutnick brought up
20: possible blackmail, because one of the important emails is, and there's a lot of emails where it looks like Epstein is going to blackmail people. He says it directly. I'm going to keep your secrets. But one about Trump is, you know, I've received lots of calls about Donald, Milde Fart, who is a Norwegian ex-girlfriend of both Epstein and Trump, beauty contests, Mar-a-Lago, et cetera. But my answer is always, I have nothing to say. That sounds like somebody who's got something to say and is keeping it secret.
11: Right. And with Lutnick, you can say, well, maybe he exaggerated for his own ends. Mm-hmm. But then why not clean it up and explain it? And why did you think this was something to say? The fact that he pulled out of the air this blackmail thing, and then you're saying years later, evidence shows that that's how Epstein talked. But if you weren't on those emails, how would you know that? And so, again, it's a pile of questions. Emily, your thoughts tonight, and your view of why this has roared back on Capitol Hill today.
21: I mean, I'm struck by a similar question to the one you asked. Why not just admit it and apologize, given that the pictures exist, the footage of him pretending to distance himself, you know, with lots of kind of glee at sort of remarking on Epstein as gross, like Nancy was saying. Why not just admit you were wrong and move on? Is that the kind of lesson of Trumpism, that you just don't apologize no matter what? Or is there more lurking here, that somehow trying to whitewash this particular set of allegations, even with this visual proof, just makes it not worth admitting to this part, because then people will somehow find out about the rest of it?
11: And Democratic lawmakers were hammering this today. Take a look.
22: Howard Lutnick should resign. That was absolutely mind-boggling what we just heard in the room. He was evasive, nervous, he was dishonest.
23: Howard Lutnick is a pathological liar who is enabling the most egregious cover-up in American history.
24: And he wasn't willing to be in a room with them, but he was perfectly okay with his wife and family being in a room with Epstein. He's lying.
23: I think of all of the depositions that we have done so far, I find Howard Lutnick to be the least credible.
11: Emily, we are speaking about this now months into it. When we began these type of discussions, very few top officials have been ousted from this cabinet. And the mood was, oh, nobody's going. This is sort of the Trump 2.0 thing. Now the AG's out, and she was wounded by this issue, among others, although Trump would never publicly admit that as a rationale. DHS chief is out. Other border officials are out, partly over what Trump called, however cynically, the bad press of ICE, not the cruelty of ICE, perhaps. Does that fit into the equation here, where Trump would never admit this reason? But it's not like Mr. Lutnick is so involved in commerce and things that are more vital than those other folks' portfolios.
21: I mean, for sure, it's bad politics. That seems clear. I imagine that it will depend whether this is one day of news or it continues. It's also kind of amazing that Lutnick, whose family has made so much money during the second Trump administration, is not also on the hook for that. But we know that he's been one of Trump's key negotiators in the Middle East. And obviously the war in Iran is a giant issue for the administration. So it's possible that Trump just doesn't feel like he can or wants to lose Lutnick right now, even though this kind of coverage is obviously bad for the administration.
11: And Nancy, in closing, I have less than a minute, but the role of pressure here, even when it seems to get out of the headlines, as mentioned, some of the pressure continues to work.
20: Yes, we have to keep the pressure on the victims, the survivors. They deserve it. We all deserve it. We deserve not to have people enabling pedophiles in the highest levels of our government.
11: Nancy Erica Smith and Emily, as this issue stays alive in Washington, thanks to both of you for your expertise. Coming up, we have that FBI story and Obama's warning about an independent DOJ. I'm back with you in 90 seconds.
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11: Turn to new reporting from MS Now. Cashman tells FBI is investigating what seemed to be fully lawful leaks to an Atlantic reporter who was reporting on Cash Patel, his conduct in office, and allegations regarding his conduct, behavior, and possible drinking. Now, that is standard for any public figure, especially an FBI chief. You are going to face criticism and coverage. Now, Patel, we should report, has denied any such allegations, including regarding the misuse of alcohol, and he's filing suit for defamation. The article, though, shows that the issue is not between Patel and the reporter, but rather the many, many sources cited.
4: Our sources say that it's troubling on two fronts. One, there was no known disclosure of classified information in this long Atlantic magazine article. They're even more troubled by what they say is a focus on the journalist, which is very unusual. There is a focus now on trying to figure out who Sarah's sources were, including and up to obtaining her phone records, potentially running her name through FBI databases, taking very intrusive steps.
11: There are times where the government has legal authority to investigate classified leaks or the misuse of government information. That is a focus on people inside government who might have broken the law. Right now, there's no public evidence of that kind of classified information even coming into this topic. And so it appears to be that Mr. Patel has trouble handling criticism, that he is hypersensitive. And if that's the case, that may affect how well he can do his job. Again, that's part of First Amendment protected discussion of his competence, his emotional baseline. Maybe he is too emotional and erratic to handle the type of scrutiny that comes with his job. Maybe he is, as they say in MAGA land, a snowflake. But the bigger issue is how the FBI is, as The Atlantic puts it, making this attack on press freedom. And it's not a one-off. The DOJ, which works with the FBI on investigating and prosecuting cases, has repeatedly been caught abusing these powers to go after Trump's perceived opponents. That includes all the people you see on your screen who are from all types of backgrounds, including Republicans. What they have in common is that Trump doesn't like their First Amendment criticism. Pam Bondi was also reportedly ousted partly because she didn't get far enough on these failed installed cases because they usually lack legal merit. Now her acting replacement, Todd Blanche, is trying to show that he will go even farther. And so you have that alongside Patel, who's upset about press coverage and criticism, and attacks on the Southern Poverty Law Center, misuse of legal powers, a new Comey indictment. When you look at Comey, the trend is so pronounced, it actually got this fact check from Obama.
25: The White House shouldn't be able to direct the attorney general to go around prosecuting whoever the president wants prosecuted.
26: Right, because technically it's under the executive branch. Technically, the norm is that it's independent.
25: The idea is that the attorney general is the people's lawyer. It's not the president's consigliere.
11: Or, worse than a consigliere, it's not the president's hatchet person who might be doing things that themselves are more illegal than the targets. We're going to get into all of this next.
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2: The idea is that the Attorney General is the people's lawyer. It's not the president's consigliere.
3: President Obama speaking out. We're joined by NYU history professor Ruth Ben-Ghiad, author of Strongman, Mussolini to the Present. How do you view this contrast? None of these revenge cases have succeeded with a conviction, but the new acting AG is going even harder than the old one.
4: Well, yes, they're compelled to do that because for want to be autocrats, there is no concept of judicial independence or impartiality. And the very purpose of government institutions such as the DOJ, it changes, it mutates under autocracy. You know, when the pardon attorney Ed Martin said, "We go after people, not crimes," that was very instructive because for example, the judiciary is not about the rule of law anymore. It's about protecting the president and going after his enemies who have to become the enemies of the nation because there's no divide between the personal and the public and the private in autocracy. So the very purpose and methods change when we have somebody like President Trump in power.
3: President Trump's been through this once before. He's keenly aware of the midterms. He wanted to abuse these powers to get a different economic outcome from the Fed. Again, that failed. He knows that failed. But he's looking at what he sees as a shorter timeline. How does that figure in that there are practical constraints, even if he wishes they weren't? He seems to be planning around them and a possible loss.
4: Yeah, but what happens is the more desperate, the more they realize that there's what I call autocratic backfire, where they've done things that have alienated the population. The bad outcomes of their policies start to manifest in daily life. So popular discontent, rises, and then there's now splintering in MAGA. They're upset about Epstein. So autocrats never course correct. They just barrel ahead even stronger. So it's not surprising that they're becoming more aggressive. And the same with, the FBI, with Patel. Again, the purpose of the institution has to change. Now, the FBI may still go after domestic threats, but the criteria for those threats is changing. Now, a journalist is a threat because the press, the free press, is always the enemy of autocrats. And there are journalists sitting in prison in Turkey and in every autocracy around the world. So I'm not surprised that this is happening and they're going after a person, a journalist, on what seems to be spurious grounds.
3: We see also pockets of judicial sort of sanction, but that system moves very slowly. But there was a report this week of a judge who basically found that a lawyer was obviously withholding information, misleading in court on behalf of DOJ. From what you could tell reading the court record, it sounded like someone who was in a tough spot. And the Trump has put a lot of those folks in those spots. And so they were, I guess you could say, somewhat honest late about prior dishonesty and saying that was the bind they were in based on what DOJ and the administration wanted them to do. And they've been referred for professional punishment. I wonder where you think that fits in, because someone listening might say, okay, Ari, some random lawyer we haven't heard of, like, well, how about going to the top? And yet the people in the middle are actually the ones carrying this out day by day. And if judges and others have those sanctions and they are real, you will have fewer people who are going to risk their whole career over this?
4: Yeah. I mean, there are always three levels to autocracy to make it work. There are the grassroots, the people who cheer no matter what, the people who are the thugs on the street. Then you have the cabinet officials. And by the way, Ari, often,

0: And certainly in fascist Italy, there were people who were chosen because they had personal weaknesses that right. were very evident, and they became very hated by the population. But it meant that the leader puts people who are, you know, challenged in their position or unqualified because they can be, you know, bought or they can be controlled more easily. But in the middle are all the bureaucrats. And now we've seen a lot of resistance, the legal resistance that we've seen with many Trump appointed judges turning back. They're either like slowing down the operation and the processes of this administration or turning them back. But so that middle tier, which is easy to forget about in our focus on cabinet officials, is actually really, really important. And we need to watch carefully, even small things, as you say, there are moral dilemmas that people are living every day. And we have to pay attention to this.
1: Yeah, all fair points. And again, with some of that historical context, Ruth Ben-Ghiat, thank you. I'll tell folks coming up, we have the pressure on the war that is getting as unpopular as Vietnam, and far sooner in its life cycle. And Barack Obama, he's back. He's talking economics, conspiracies, a little bit of MAGA, some clear references criticizing Trump that weren't using the T word. We're going to show it all to you next and a lot more.
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1: This tiger cub is waiting for her mother's warmth and protection. 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And now her young cub is all alone, without a mom. 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
10: If you work, you should be able to make a living wage and support a family and retire with dignity and respect. And we should not allow companies to just run roughshod over the rights of workers.
11: Barack Obama on jobs and workers' rights at a time when those are weaknesses for the Trump administration. This is a new Colbert interview. Americans mad at Trump over high prices. Today, a top Trump advisor said maybe it would be good, this is a huge gaffe, if people have to rack up credit card debt to buy gas and the basics.
12: Just as Secretary Bessent said, credit card spending is through the roof. They're spending more on gasoline, but they're spending more on everything else, too.
11: Yes, they are spending more than they have, and more than gas costs, because it's up 50% from a few months ago. You don't want an economy that forces people into credit card debt for the basics. Half of Americans say what they're making doesn't keep up with the Trump economy. This is one of his biggest broken vows. Today, the average gallon of gas is over $4.50. Everybody knows why. The war. Trump is now backtracking on a plan that he said would help ships navigate the strait during this blockade. He said pause on an idea just a day after announcing it. There's conflicting reports about a memo that is designed to extend what has been a fragile ceasefire. Iran downplays that success, saying this is just a list of American wishes, what they want in the memo. This is a costly war. It grinds on. And against this backdrop, Trump is doing something that is wrong anytime, which is why no other president has tried anything like it, but looks especially tough for his midterm chances, because enriching yourself amidst the economy I just told you about is not good politics. The Air Force updating Trump's $400 million gift, some say bribe, from Qatar. Lawmakers say retrofitting the jet will cost $1 billion. Again, this is a Trump personal thing. And there's much more that they are grifting in their crypto plots, estimates between $1 billion to $4 billion, depending on how you count it. Obama carefully avoids saying the word Trump, but he talks about what I mentioned, that no president's ever tried to do this. And while technically the president has a lot of power, so if you wanted to run a law firm or a consulting company out of the White House, there isn't a law that prevents it. But a side hustle is not exactly presidential.
10: The president of the United States shouldn't have a bunch of side hustles that those companies and foreign entities can invest in.
9: And how much of that is just jealous that you didn't think of selling a sneaker? Because your sneakers would have flown.
11: Colbert's joke, of course, is true. Obama was always far more popular than Donald Trump in both his terms. If he wanted to do the Trumpian branding thing and sell literally a sneaker or even tan suit merch, he could have. He didn't. That's called judgment and ethics. Now, they were discussing, as you see the footage here, the presidential library. That's a sneak peek inside. And they covered lots of ground.
10: For those of you who still think that, you know, we've got little green men underground somewhere.
9: Yeah.
10: One of the things you learn as president.
9: Yes.
10: Is government is terrible at keeping secrets.
9: When you look back at the tan suit, what occurs to you?
10: Why?
9: Is a hot dog a sandwich?
10: No, hot dog's a hot dog.
9: Okay. Is it ever okay to put ketchup on a hot dog?
10: Never.
9: How dumb do you think it is for people to say that I should run for president?
10: Well, you know, the bar has changed.
9: That is true. That is true.
11: The bar has changed. Also, a subtle Trump dig. This is interesting, a fun one, important one when you look at some of the comments the president made. And we have Jason Johnson on it next.
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23: 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You can fill their bowl, but you have to make your urgent life-saving gift today. 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And if you do, we'll send you this free welcome kit to thank you for helping an animal today.
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10: I'm worried about the Republican Party, not just the Democratic Party. When I was president, people would ask me, well, what change would you like to see in Washington? I'd say... I'd love a loyal opposition. I'd love a Republican Party that was conservative in some ways, that didn't agree with me on a whole bunch of stuff, but believed in rule of law and judicial independence and empirical evidence and science, and wasn't constantly tapping into our worst impulses.
11: Former President Obama speaking out in that Colbert appearance. Jason Johnson's here. Your thoughts on what the great leader and communicator is conveying to us right now?
25: Three big things I got from Ari. One, former President Obama still remains probably one of the best political interviews of a generation. He is good at dropping wisdom. He is still witty. He is still engaging. I thought it was very, very fascinating when he talked about his subtle ways of attacking Trump, right? He's like, hey, president shouldn't have side hustles, which is great, right? We've been thinking for 20 years you can't knock the hustle. Apparently Obama can, and especially when it's talking about a president who's been using the White House to enrich himself. I also appreciated him
11: That's
25: talking
11: about
25: That's a
11: Jay-Z anniversary reference, everyone. Credit,
25: yes,
11: continue.
25: I also really liked what he said about Mamdani and saying the idea of political talent is about speaking clearly.
11: You're ahead of us. Can I play it, and then folks will get your thoughts on it? This was that part.
25: Yeah.
10: You look at somebody like Mamdani, who I think is an extraordinary talent. He wants people to be able to afford housing in New York.
9: Not only does he talk like a normal person, but he lives a normal life, but he also names what is obviously wrong.
10: Yes.
9: And he goes, we should change that thing.
10: That doesn't make any sense, and not have a bunch of gobbledygook around it.
25: It was fantastic. It was fantastic. And Ari, this is a lesson for Ken Martin and Chuck Schumer and Hakeem Jeffries and everybody else like that. Mamdani's politics are way to the left of President Barack Obama. They're way to the left of former President Barack Obama. But he sees talent and he recognizes talent and he's embraced it. And that's what you can do if you want to be successful as a party. Everybody doesn't have to be ideologically aligned, but if you recognize someone is resonating with the public and resonating with voters, you got to let them cook. And that's what he was sort of saying there.
11: Feels like my big brother was Big's brother. But yes, you say game recognizes game, and Mamdani has clashed with Wall Street the last few weeks about both policy and style, and it's a whole big, rich debate, and that's fine. But your point is that if Barack Obama, who is the most effective, winningest Democrat of our lives, can see some of the tools there, then maybe others can look for that too, even amid what can be good faith, you know, economic disagreements. Right. He also, again, and this is something Obama always does, and I remember there were years when people would get really annoyed with Obama's intramural constructive criticism and advice. I think the humility and the setbacks the last several years politically have changed that mood, and there, people are really actually a little more ready to listen, which, again, goes to, like, if you're talking to Phil Jackson and he's telling you, you know, here's what you got to do in the fourth quarter, you might want to listen, even if you're like, but I didn't do it that way, and I'm offended, and yada, yada. So on the Democratic front, we mentioned that word gobbledygook came up in the Mamdani section, and it came up again here. Take a listen.
10: What I'm more interested in for Democrats is, do you know how to just talk to regular people like we're not in a college seminar, right? You know, can you talk plain English to folks? What I'm looking for...
9: Is there a strict no gobbledygook?
10: No gobbledygook.
9: Here at the, you should carve that into the wall somewhere of the Obama Center.
10: You know what?
9: No gobbledygook. Just talk.
11: So, Jason, I'm not going to ask you about the meta discourse implications of that blah, blah. No, I'm going to say, what do you think of what he said there?
25: It's brilliant. And I love, as a college professor, I love hearing a law professor say, stop talking like a law professor if you're running for office. Got to walk right. It like you're talking. That's how people connect. That's how people appreciate you. You could actually line up Donald Trump, Barack Obama, and Mamdani as clear examples of how you speak to and galvanize the base. And those people could not be further apart from each other with Obama sort of taking up the middle. That's the best advice. I'll tell you this, Ari. If it was probably up to former President Obama, the autopsy of 2024 would probably be released. He has a level of humility about his own party and what they need to do that I think a lot of the current leadership doesn't have.
11: Yeah, it's all well put. Politics sometimes is about making friends or amigos, as you might put it. Exactly. Jason, good to see you. We're out of time. We'll be right back.
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32: Good evening and welcome to The Weeknight. I'm Michael Steele with Simone Sanders Townsend and Alicia Menendez. Breaking tonight, stunning new reporting about FBI Director Kash Patel and the personalized bottles of bourbon. Oh my, he hands out. This as we're learning about the FBI's raid on the office of one of the Democrats who led the charges on Virginia's successful redistricting effort.
33: Also breaking, House Oversight Democrats are accusing Trump Commerce Secretary Howard Lutnick of being evasive and dishonest during his interview about his ties to Jeffrey Epstein. Congressman James Walkinshaw was in there, in the room, and he joins our conversation.
34: And later we're going to speak with the Michigan Democrat who just won a toss-up district by 20 points as Trump focuses on ballrooms and UFC fights and not the American people. Breaking tonight, another bombshell report from The Atlantic about Donald Trump's embattled FBI director. Today, the magazine published this photo of, quote, Kash Patel bourbon. The bottle, which The Atlantic purchased on eBay, also features a rendering of an FBI shield. The report says, quote, Patel has given out bottles of his personalized whiskey to FBI staff, as well as civilians he encounters in his duties. That is according to eight people, including current and former FBI and Department of Justice employees and others who are familiar with the matter. In a statement to the magazine, an FBI spokesperson did not deny Patel hands out whiskey bottles with his name on it, called this a form of gift giving that falls in line with the Bureau's, quote, ethics rules. The whiskey scoop comes from Atlantic journalist Sarah Fitzpatrick. It is a follow-up to her reporting from last month, diving into Patel's controversial tenure as FBI director. The report comes on the same day. Two sources tell MS Now the FBI launched a criminal leak investigation into Fitzpatrick's reporting on Patel. Publicly, an FBI spokesperson denied such an investigation. Also today, the FBI raided the office of Virginia State Senator Louise Lucas this morning. She recently led Virginia's redistricting effort to counter Trump's push to rig the midterms. Details about that raid remain murky. We do know an investigation started under the Biden Justice Department, but over the course of the last 3 years, no charges have been filed. MSNBC also learned Trump lackey Lindsey Halligan had been pushing to bring charges in the case. That was before a judge removed Halligan as an interim U.S. attorney, ruling her appointment was unlawful.
0: So all of the stories are connected here. I will note that Cash Patel on April 10th, the Sarah Fitzpatrick, she wrote a story on April 17th that starts with, on April 10th, Cash Patel could not log into his FBI account, essentially. He couldn't get into the system. And instead of thinking he just had the wrong password, he thought he was fired and started calling his allies. And people in the FBI then started calling the White House and Congress asking, who is the FBI director, if not Cash Patel? So I don't know if this is boding well for his prospects, but Michael, Alicia, they have been attacking our democracy from the beginning. They are actively trying to dismantle it. By they, I mean the White House, the current Republican Party apparatus, and they are doing it in various ways. They're attacking the journalists and journalism. They are attacking their quote-unquote opponents, other duly elected Democratic leaders. They are trafficking and sowing misinformation and disinformation. They don't want to answer any questions. We're going to slippery slide, dive into some crazy stuff.
32: I hear you, Simone, but we got bourbon. So we're good. That's the level that we're at, folks. I mean, Simone has laid out the indictment against not only this FBI director and the agency itself, but this administration. And yet it boils down to actions like this, where you just get your own little personal bottle of bourbon. I mean, Alicia, what does that say about where we are here?
34: It says we are deep, deep into dysfunction, but that also we've known that this was all coming, right? Mm-hmm. They've actually told us that their plan was to go after all of the institutions that uphold our democracy. There was an actual playbook, and now we are watching them run the play. So, Simone, to your point, devastating, upsetting, but not surprising.
32: I went back, Simone, and I was trying to find in Project 2025 the section that said we need to get a personal bottle.
0: Now, that I do believe was improvised, kudos, I guess, to Cash Patel for trying to put his own spin on it. But again, I think it does always goes back to Project 2025. To Alicia's point, they telegraphed to us.
32: Yeah.
0: We had, again, Kevin Roberts on this show, and he said, this is not about Trump. This is about imbuing Trumpism throughout the entirety of the federal government. They said they wanted to fire people, and they've done it. They said they wanted to purge people, and they've done it. They said they were going to go after people, and they are doing it. The question is, what are we going to do?
34: All right, let's bring in former federal prosecutor Brendan Belew. He served in the Justice Department's National Security Division and is the founder of the Public Integrity Project. Can you walk us through what a leak investigation would look like in a normal set of circumstances?
1: Well, at some level, it wouldn't be happening. You know, we were talking about, you know, this is an attack on journalism and journalists. I think we've sort of taken Department of Justice norms for granted here. You know, historically, across administrations, there weren't investigations of journalists in leak investigations. There might be investigation of the leaker, but not the journalist. In fact, the Biden administration tried to, in part, codify this with internal regulations. Those got walked back by this administration. And so, you know, what I'm concerned about here is really twofold. One is that potentially the administration could call Sarah Fitzpatrick to testify, issue a subpoena for that, and then she would have to either give up her sources or potentially face, you know, some sort of judicial consequence. The other is that the administration starts seeking digital data from her or other people at the Atlantic, you know, a search warrant for their email accounts, bank accounts, and so forth as part of this investigation. I will just say one thing, you know, this administration has absolutely collapsed the credibility of the Department of Justice, the FBI in general. I think it's going to be really incumbent on magistrate judges in investigations like these to try to look past just the initial things that the department is saying in seeking these search warrants to try to understand, is this for a proper or improper purpose?
32: Mm. Well, I think that for me, I remember my days in law school, that being a very important part of, you know, civil procedure and the processes of judicial action.
3: And so, I'm hoping that judges will begin to do that and sort of take, instead of taking face value, that a warrant, a subpoena, or anything coming from this administration has the same weight and gravity that it would have and serve in prior administrations, Democrat or Republican. We have a long history before these last 10 years, or at least these, this last year and a half, of, you know, the administration of the judicial process being above reproach. And so it does call into question that. I do want to touch, though, because we're talking about the judiciary, I mean, the impact on the press. The Atlantic's David Graham noted today, the lack of any apparent or even alleged wrongdoing, as well as Patel's precarious hold on a position for which he was never qualified, mean that any investigation may never result in charges. But the Trump administration has shown its awareness that an investigation itself can be an effective way to intimidate critics or even neutral reporters. So I'm just kind of, I like neutered better. I agree with that. I mean, that's, at the end of the day, it goes to what Simone said in our chat just now. It's about all those things she said, culminating in a moment like this. And what I think is important, and you can help us do, is connect that dot for people, how the things, the steps that she laid out, whether it's going after a member of Congress, going after a migrant, going after a protester who's just standing there with a camera looking at what ICE agents are doing, and then suddenly the phone is lying in a pool of their blood.
33: Or a protester who was on a school campus, lest we forget. The government started with what they thought were easy targets. They started by targeting immigrants. They started by targeting student protesters on controversial, I'm using air quotes for the people at home, issues. The targeting of journalists actually started with them barring the AP from the Associated Press and the press corps. Like, nobody batted an eye, but when Eugene Daniels, the Washington Correspondents Association former president, they did sue. I mean, Don Lemon, Georgia Fort, hello, Lisa Cook.
3: So
33: they are attacking our democracy at every single angle, and they are using unlikely or what they might perceive as easy targets to do it.
1: Yeah, absolutely. So a couple things here. You know, you're talking about, are these prosecutions actually going to go anywhere? These seem like incredibly, you know, spurious claims that are probably going to fail if they ever make it to court, and they probably won't make it to court. The purpose isn't necessarily to win in court. It's to raise the costs for the people that are getting investigated and to try to tarnish their reputations. I generally think that lawyers need to be given a very wide berth to make arguments in court. That's how we resolve legal disputes. But if the objective of these investigations is just to raise costs for unlikely or unpopular defendants, then there needs to be some sort of professional recourse. I've suggested before, you know, you need to look to Rule of Professional Responsibility 3.8.
3: 3.8
1: prohibits invidious prosecution of, you know, unpopular defendants. The other thing here, though, is think about, you know, all these criminal laws are ultimately subservient to the Constitution and the First Amendment here. And so let's say you were able to bring a case, you know, on any sort of statutory hook, you ultimately have to ask, is this an impermissible infringement on our freedom of speech, which is generally evaluated under a strict scrutiny standard. You know, you have to have something that's narrowly, you know, we both went to law school. It's got to be narrowly tailored to fulfill a compelling government interest. Is hiding the fact about Kash Patel's alleged drunken stupor a compelling government interest? Probably not.
4: I love when the lawyers reference code numbers by memory, because it really affirms that I was right in choosing not to become a lawyer. We've talked about the journalism piece of this. I also want to talk about what unfolded in Virginia. This was the statement that Virginia's Attorney General Jay Jones released today. We simply do not have sufficient information about the reported FBI activity in Portsmouth. However, several previous actions of the U.S. Attorney's Office for the Eastern District of Virginia have undermined public confidence in that office. These include the failed prosecution against President Trump's stated political enemies, former FBI Director James Comey, and New York Attorney General Letitia James, that were both dismissed by a judge well before trial. I want to know what you make of this generally. I also want to know what you make of the fact that Fox News was on the scene of that FBI raid. Highly unusual.
1: Highly unusual, highly concerning. You know, you're not supposed to disclose ongoing investigations. Obviously, this administration has done that time and time again. It may be possible that there's an underlying criminal violation here. We don't know yet, but I think it's important to understand, even if there is a meritorious prosecution, if it is brought for vindictive, unconstitutional purposes, that prosecution needs to be dismissed. And I do not want to engage in a sort of whataboutism, so I'm using this in a very specific way. Think about Tom Homan, right? You know, the White House border czar who allegedly accepted $50,000 in cash from an undercover FBI agent. He's still in office. You know, nothing, as far as we know, there's no current FBI investigation against him. Yet, they continue to go after Democratic politicians and unpopular opponents of the president, suggests that these might be motivated by political rather than underlying objective motivations.
0: You know, when we were, you know, that little fancy group call we like to have every day, sometimes twice a day, we were on our call earlier just as this had, the news about this was unfolding. And prior to getting on that call, I was speaking to someone who found out in real time that the state senator's office had been raided, and they were actually looking to find her legal representation, better legal representation. And I'm like, wait, what just happened? They said, I actually have to get off the phone. And when we were talking about it, this administration has actually gotten a little more sophisticated. I know people are like, have they? They have. They started with, like, you know, James Comey and Tish James. No, they're there. The seashells is very stupid. I can't wait for them to see their day in court on that. But then they graduated to John Bolton, where you had lots of very well-to-do legal folks come on this air and others and say, well, these are very serious charges and there could be some there. And if so, da-da-da-da-da-da-da. Lots of people signed the indictment. Same thing here with Louise Lucas. There was an investigation. There could be. But to your point, if the prosecution is vindictive, do the underlying things even matter? Like in the United States of America, the president cannot order a prosecution. The government should not be able to target you. We cannot overcome that. And it ain't just me, okay? Listen to President Obama. This is what he has had to say about the politicization of the Department of Justice.
5: We can survive a lot. Bad policy, funky elections. There's a bunch of stuff that, you know, we can overcome. We can't overcome the politicization of the criminal justice system. The awesome power of the state. You can't have a situation in which whoever's in charge of the government starts using that to go after their political enemies.
1: Well, I mean, I completely agree. You know, democracy lives or dies by its ability to sustain the rule of law. And I'll particularly say, not just the rule of law, but the fight against corruption. You know, illiberal regimes tend to be able to live or die by their ability to keep the corruption going. If they can keep the corruption going, the regime can keep going. If the corruption dries up, it tends to collapse. You see that happen in country after country. You saw it happen in Peru. You saw it happen in Poland. You saw it happen most recently with Orban in Hungary. So I think you're exactly right. This administration is getting more sophisticated on these issues precisely because they understand how important this is for its survival.
3: Well, it's important for their survival, but I think what's more important is that, to what President Obama said, that people have trust and faith in the system, regardless of their political ideology, their persuasion, the wrangling that we have in politics. As a former government official, as a lawyer, as someone who's immersed in this space, what do you want people to know about what they're hearing and seeing coming out of this Justice Department?
1: I mean, it's obviously incredibly concerning. I got two messages very quickly. One is for the folks inside of government still. You know, I think that there's a very natural tendency to want to stay inside of the Department of Justice, inside of DOJ, inside of government generally, to try to prevent the worst things from happening. Mm-hmm. But unfortunately, when you talk about these prosecutions like Bolton, you know, you might be lending your credibility to a prosecution that doesn't deserve it. And in fact, you can probably do the best to uphold the rule of law potentially by leaving. The second thing I'll say is somebody that's been in government, you've been in government too, for the public at large, I think, if I can at least have some hopeful note here, protest actually works, and it can be enormously effective. It can empower people inside a government who are trying to do the right thing. It can slow down people that are trying to do the wrong thing. And so I hope that people don't get discouraged by these moments and they continue to speak out, because even if they don't see it, it really does matter for the folks on the inside.
4: Brendan Belew, always so grateful to have you at the table. Thanks for getting us started. Stay with us. We're going to discuss this breaking news with House Oversight member James Walkinshaw in just a moment. Ask him about Commerce Secretary Howard Lutnick's interview today on his ties to Jeffrey Epstein. And later, a big win for Democrats in Michigan and an even bigger warning sign for Republicans.
34: State Senator-elect Shedrick Green joins us after trouncing his Republican opponent by 20 points in a special election. You're watching The Weeknight.
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11: Honestly, it's a love affair that my gut approves of.
14: Commerce Secretary Howard Lutnick still cannot get his story straight on Jeffrey Epstein. That's according to House Oversight Democrats, who say that during today's transcribed interview, the secretary was evasive, he was dishonest, and so far the least credible witness they've questioned in the probe into Epstein's abuse. Today's interview, I'm using some quotes, is the latest example of the protective exceptions Oversight Chair James Comer is offering to witnesses with close ties to Donald Trump. Congress is in recess. The interview was not recorded, so that means there's no video. And Lutnick, well, he was not under oath. Here is Democratic Congressman James Walkinshaw earlier today.
15: Today's transcribed interview is part of the ongoing cover-up because the American people deserve to see the video of what's taking place in there. They deserve to see the sweat on the secretary's brow as he struggles to answer basic questions about his lies to the American people.
14: Important to note that Howard Lutnick has not been charged with any crimes related to Epstein and denies any wrongdoing. Democratic Congressman James Walkinshaw, Virginia, joins us now.
16: Welcome back to the table, Congressman. So I've focused like a laser on just one part of this narrative today that stands out to me, and that's a couple of things. One, Lutnick is full of something. Two, Republicans, regardless of what you say, think, or believe, will always protect their own. Mm-hmm. They will always close the ranks. They will always define the ground on which they will engage their opponents. So if they don't want you to have video, there will be no video. If they don't want a transcript, there will be no transcript. And that is if they're in the minority or the majority. Because that's how they think. That's how they operationalize politics. So everybody on the other side need to step up in that game because you're playing with a deficit. I mean, because there is no reason this happened the way it did today. But it did. So to help our audience kind of understand what we're talking about here, here's a little timeline. Because when Mr. Lutnick says, I don't know him that well, we didn't spend that much time. I have no... Okay, 2005. Let's put it up. Epstein probe begins. Lutnick and his wife visits Epstein's New York City home. Unclear if this is before or after the probe began, but nonetheless. 2006. Epstein indicted for solicitation of prostitution. The case was referred to the FBI. 2007. The feds offered to end the probe if Epstein pleads guilty to two state charges. 2008. Epstein, important, 2008. Epstein pleads guilty to state charges of solicitation of prostitution. 2009. Epstein is released from prison. 2012. Lutnick and his family visit Epstein Island. I want to stop there for a moment. Why would you take your daughter to visit with a man who has been convicted of two state charges related to solicitation of prostitution, whether it is solicitation of prostitution of an adult or a child? Why would you do that? Unless you, well, anyway. 2018, Miami Herald revisits the case, and in 19, the DOJ opens a probe. Epstein dies. So this timeline of this pretense going back to 2005 that he doesn't know anything about this man, we have not spent any time, we don't know family, have no connection, is all bull. What did you discover today to further recount the people the bull?
15: Yeah, and I'll add one notch on the timeline that wasn't there. In 2011, there was a meeting between Epstein and Lutnick in Epstein's home where they discussed, according to Lutnick today, some scaffolding that Epstein was constructing that maybe was going to block somebody's view. We don't know what exactly was discussed in that meeting, but there was another meeting between the two of them. And look, Howard Lutnick went on a podcast and lied to the American people and said that that 2005 meeting in Epstein's home with his wife was the last time that he was in a room with Epstein. And today, it was embarrassing, it was excruciating, it was awkward to listen to him try to dissemble and explain why he wasn't lying. His assertion was that when he said, my wife and I agreed that I wouldn't be in a room with Epstein again, that meant only if it was the two of them. So if there are other people in the room, that doesn't count.
16: Including his daughter.
15: He was so disgusted, and I asked him this question, he was so disgusted and said Epstein was so gross, he, Howard Lutnick, as a man, is what Howard Lutnick kept saying, didn't want to be in a room with them, but he was willing to take his wife and his daughter and others to Epstein's island.
14: And the nanny.
15: It doesn't make sense.
14: No, nannies. It just doesn't. Nannies, yes, the nannies were there.
15: Yeah, it doesn't make sense. It just does not add up. He flat out lied because he didn't want to reveal to the American people the long relationship he had with Epstein. And now, and this is par for the course for the Trump administration, when they get caught lying, what do?
16: Right.
15: They double down on their lies, and that's what he did today.
2: Will you push for another appearance from Lutnick?
15: We're going to continue to push, yeah. Absolutely. And look, we had a videotaped deposition with the former president of the United States, Bill Clinton, and the former secretary of state, Hillary Clinton. Everyone in the world can go watch those videos and judge for themselves as to whether you believe their responses to the question. The American people deserve precisely the same for Howard Lutnick, especially given his role in President Trump's cabinet.
14: I mean, absolutely. Let's play that sound from the podcast that you referenced so that people can get a feel for what apparently he said. I think he brought this up on his own on the podcast, which was also a point of question. Take a listen.
17: My wife and I decided that I will never be in the room with that disgusting person ever again. Oh, so yeah. I was never in the room with him socially, for business, or for even philanthropy. If that guy was there, I wasn't going because he's gross.
18: I did have lunch with him as I was on a boat going across on a family vacation. My wife was with me, as were my four children and nannies.
16: That speaks volumes for me, Congressman.
15: Yeah, I mean, what's so amazing about that is in Howard Lutnick's version of the story, he, Howard Lutnick, is somehow the hero. Where he has realized before everyone else that Jeffrey Epstein was the kind of person that he was. We now know that's a complete and total fabrication. Not only was he not in the room with them, he's in the room with them multiple times under multiple scenarios, social and business.
14: Kash Patel, obviously lots of developments from the FBI on the FBI front today. There's the revelation from our MS Now colleagues that the FBI has apparently opened a probe into leaking, not just the people who leaked, but the journalists who wrote the story, Sarah Fitzpatrick. We also have a story from Sarah Fitzpatrick from The Atlantic that apparently says, you know, Cash Patel likes to hand out bottles of bourbon. And they even bought one off eBay.
19: Yeah.
14: Help me understand, is he coming before the Oversight Committee anytime soon?
19: Well, certainly, if Democrats are in charge, he'll be before the Oversight Committee and the Judiciary Committee. I mean, they've avoided having him come in to date. They've sent other officials to the Judiciary Committee. But look, he's a clown. Cash Patel is a clown. But that obscures the fact that this is a very dangerous Department of Justice and FBI. And we see that every day with the politicization of their actions, their prosecutions, and their investigations. So we have to take that very seriously, as clownish as Cash Patel personally is.
2: It is incredible, given their hypersensitivity to weaponization of the government, to actually watch them, Michael, carry through with their own weaponization of the government.
16: I am the thing that I claim you are.
14: Mm-hmm.
16: I do the things that
14: every
16: I claim
14: every accusation
16: you do.
14: Is an admission. Right.
16: Absolutely it is. And every-

0: country is going through, the weaponization of our judicial system, the impact on the personal economies of families, the fact that you, sir, and you have been very diligent in this moment to bring the clarity so people see and understand exactly what's going for, calling for the investigation, pulling back the partisan blinders, which is critically important here. I mean, it's not just a matter of a Democrat getting up in front of a bank of microphones and saying X, Y, and Z. It is bringing clarity to the moment so that even in the face of what you're saying in their hearing, people realize, yeah, okay, he right. Yeah. He right. Continue to do that. I don't have a question for you. I just want to make the point. Continue to do that because it is important, whether we're talking about the Epstein files, we're talking about the war, it is important that we understand where the American people fit in all of this, because there are a lot of folks on my side of the aisle that have discarded them.
1: Yeah.
0: And they need to understand who did it and why they're doing it.
1: Yeah. I mean, what gives me some hope is the stories of people courageously standing up to the administration that are out there. Not enough of my Republican colleagues in Congress or any, really, but there are stories like that. So in Virginia, you know, in the U.S. Attorney's Office, a former Republican leader of the General Assembly was appointed to a position in the U.S. Attorney for Western District in Virginia. He resigned because he refused to go along with the Russia hoax prosecutions that the DOJ was pushing. It's those kind of small moments of courage that are going to help us get through this time in our country.
2: We need more small moments of courage. The people still have the power. Congressman James Waukesha, thank you very much for your time tonight. In just a moment, the clearest warning yet that Republicans are in trouble in the midterms. Michigan State Senator-elect Shedrick Green will join us after winning his race in a toss-up district by 20 points. That's next on The Weeknight.
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7: The average price for a gallon of gas today is $4.54. In Michigan, it's even higher, $4.81. And last night, voters in Michigan's 35th congressional district elected Democrat Shedrick Green to the state Senate with a nearly 20-point victory. For comparison, Vice President Harris won that same district by less than 1 point in 2024. And state senator-elect Shedrick Green of Michigan joins us now.
10: State Senator-elect Green, thank you for joining us tonight. You know, as we were having this conversation, our colleague Jen Psaki texted and noted that Saginaw has predicted the outcome of the presidential election in the last 5 presidential elections, for what it's worth. The district that you won, the 35th district, it represents parts of Saginaw, parts of, I believe, what, Bay City and Midland? You're a firefighter. Yes. How did you win this?
11: I went out to my neighbors. Well, first off, good evening to you all. But I went out to my neighbors. These are the people that I see at the grocery store paying these high prices. Same people I see at the gas station paying these high prices. Same people I see at the doctor's office or the dentist. These are people in my community that I deal with daily. So having that same rapport with them that they have just allowed me to resonate with them more than what's going on federally.
10: That empathy I'm hearing from you is so refreshing and so different.
12: Feels new.
10: Yeah, than what we heard from Michigan Republican U.S. Senate candidate Mike Rogers. He was on Newsmax recently, and he was downplaying the reality of the cost of gas and everything else. Take a listen.
13: High prices of anything hurt people here in Michigan because, as I said, we're a working class family. But if you look about it, listen, Iran is about stopping their nuclear program, stopping their ballistic missile program so they can't hurt others. I think most Americans are there. We all want this to come to a quick end, I think, including the President of the United States. The President's also taking really direct actions to try to bring those prices down, and I support those actions to bring those prices down. And I will tell you this, Ed, I get around and talk to voters all across the state. The main thing about affordability is they do not trust Democrats.
10: The main thing about affordability, the thing he hears more than anything else, is they're just so mad at Democrats who are not in power right now. How does that comport with what you heard from your friends and your neighbors?
11: It's totally against what I hear on the doors. 70% of my district makes less than gross $60,000. So when we start talking about taxes and then we get down to our net, you know, we are truly stretching our dollars as far as we can in this district, from our urban areas, our suburban areas, and our rural areas alike. We really have to make a buck go to be $2 some kind of way. So when we just talk about the gas prices, that's just the price of us getting to and from work. We're not talking about the price that it costs to bring those products into our supermarkets, bring those vehicles onto the parking lot, bring those food trucks to

0: our local small businesses. Gas costs us more every time that we leave the house. So that's just absurdness. And that's not what we hear on our door. We talk pricing of things every single day. You know, our state budget is dealing with a $2 billion Medicaid cut that we have to figure out how do we finance that for 1 million Michigan kids.
1: Senator Leck, it's a real pleasure to welcome you. And I want to share with you the beginning of how we started our conversation with you, talking about sort of the priority of this administration being an upcoming UFC fight on the White House lawn. I want to call to mind a letter from John Adams, the first president to occupy the White House. In his letter to Abigail Adams in 1800, he noted, "I pray heaven to bestow the best of blessings on this house and all that shall hereafter inhabit it. May none but honest and wise men ever rule under this roof." Well, we seem to have broken that clause because we're not talking about anything honest nor wise about what's coming out of this White House. And the reason I raise it with you, sir, is that you are freshly minted elected official. You have a title that means a lot to the people of your state, not just your district. You have a title that means a lot to people outside of your state because it conveys and confers gravitas. How do you see yourself as a state senator? How do you see your representation at this time? Because going back to the point that Alicia put on the table about, you know, the things that Republicans, your opponents, want to say that, oh, people are all mad at Democrats because they are doing nothing about affordability. Well, that we know that's a lot of bull. We know that. So the clarion call for you is to clear the eyes and the ears of people to understand exactly what's happening to them and why you, sir, are going to make a difference. Talk about that.
0: Well, the thing is I'm not concerned with titles, first off. I have some of the greatest titles that an individual could have. I was a sergeant major in the United States Marine Corps Reserve. I'm a fire captain with our City of Saginaw Fire Department. Greatest title I had was father. So I'm a worker. I'm a doer. And so I ran on that platform, and people understand that. So I never went to a home and says, hey, are you Democrat or Republican, before I put out a fire. I never says, hey, did you vote for this president or this president when I had to go rescue Marines that were down in a battle or in a firefight. So I've learned to work with every type of person that our country has. And that's what I use to get across this finish line so strongly. I truly believe in people. And because if they're struggling, I want to help them just as I want them to help me when I'm struggling. I know it seems cliche. It's such a old adage. But I live by that, right? I'm a community person. I want to see us do well. I know everyone can be rich, but we don't have to be struggling the way we're struggling now, right? We're in a kiddie pool with our duck floaties on when we should be breaststroking at this point in our lives. So just having that true servant leadership mentality is where I come into this picture, and that's how I choose to serve.
1: All right. Well, sir, you had me at servant leadership. I really appreciate you. Michigan State Senator-elect Shedrick Green. Thank you so much. Folks, the news media has the wrong narrative on those Indiana Republicans ousted for defying Trump on redistricting. I'm here to tell you, we're going to get into what so many are missing right here on The Week.
2: 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But that's absolute balderdash. 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
16: Breaking this evening, Tennessee Republicans have just proposed a new congressional map that carves up Memphis, a majority black city, and Shelby County, eliminating the state's only Democratic stronghold. The General Assembly is expected to vote on that map as soon as tomorrow. Meanwhile, in Indiana, 5 Republican state lawmakers have lost their seats after a multi-million dollar effort from Trump and his allies to remove those Republicans after they opposed the president's call to gerrymander the state. But even Steve Bannon is questioning the amount of money poured into those relatively safe races that could have been spent in more competitive states like Virginia.
1: Yeah, Steve, he's right. I mean, you stop and you think about the amount of money, over $13 million, plus spent in this race, in these races. They're going to need that money. I mean, money, you know, Simone and I can, you too, you've done.
17: Don't grow on trees.
1: It doesn't grow on trees, baby. In campaign season, where you're now talking about an entire country map, where everything all the way down ballot matters, he's right about that. But there are some aspects of this I want to put on the table that I just don't want people to lose sight of. Because I think people sort of fixate, oh, all these Republicans, they won these seats. Okay, they did. Well, they should have, right? It was seven districts that Republicans controlled. They were strong Republican districts, supposedly. Two of them have not come through for them. And those five, they won. But here's the thing, folks. What are we talking about? You spend $13 million for what is now still an unofficial number, 18%. Of the registered Republican voters who could vote, voted. Compared to 2024, when it was 17%, 2022, it was 40%, and 2020, it was 24%. My point being, you now have to translate that 18% victory into a races this November where the mood in the country is already soured. And don't think that they're going to be immune to that sour taste in voters' mouths in Indiana. And the reality for Republicans is you're going to have to come back, and this goes to Steve Bannon's point, you're going to find the bling, the cha-ching, or something somewhere to get those candidates, in addition to many, many others, over the finishing line, when independent voters, center-right, moderate Republicans who don't support any of this crazy, and Democrats align to take them down.
17: I think they know that, which is why they're actively trying to cut out the voices of people who they believe
1: will
17: not vote for them.
1: Connect the dots, Simone. Go ahead.
17: That is what is happening in Tennessee. That is what is happening in Louisiana. That's what's happening in Florida. To be very clear, the map that was proposed today that Alicia mentioned that carves up Memphis, Tennessee is a conservative state, and our congressional delegation should reflect that, said Senator John Stevens. He's a R from Huntingdon, who is carrying the Senate bill. This bill ensures it does. I think people know by now, I'm a native of North Omaha, Nebraska. I come from a conservative state. You know, my grandparents owned the first black beauty supply in the state of Nebraska. But I deserve to have representation that represents me. My community, the District 2, deserves to be able to vote for.
1: So black folks should be represented in the state?
17: This is what I'm saying. This is an attack. As we started at the top of the show, this is an attack on democracy, and they're using many different avenues to do it. But what they're currently doing with this redistricting is an attack on black political power in this country, not just elected officials, but the voters. I will just say there are some bright spots. Ali Vitale has an interview with Governor Andy Beshear of Kentucky. He's the chair of the Democratic Governors Association, and she gave us a little exclusive bite. This is what Governor Beshear is saying about these governor's races this November. Take a listen.
18: When you look at the importance of this year, the governors that we elect will create the map for 2028. Now, if we flip Ohio, Amy Acton, next governor of Ohio, Ohio's in play in 2028. If Rob Sand is the next governor of Iowa, and I believe he will be, then Iowa is in play. So for Democrats, it is hugely important to retake the House and to make a run at the Senate. But if we want to compete in more than seven states or five states with zero margin of error in the future in what will be a critical election, it's not just flipping the House seat in Des Moines. It's flipping the governor's mansion in Iowa.
17: The chairman was listening intently.
1: I agree.
17: We'll be
1: him.
17: Talking about this for days and weeks to come. All right, I'll be watching.
19: And you can catch more of Ali Vitale's interview with Kentucky Governor Andy Beshear on Way Too Early and Morning Joe tomorrow morning starting at 5 a.m. Eastern. Coming up next on All In, Chris is going to sit down with Oversight Democrat Yasemin Ansari to discuss that interview with Howard Lutnick. That is 8 o'clock Eastern right here on MS Now.
3: 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From golden age gems from OGs like Tupac and Biggie to chart-topping bangers from the biggest artists of all time like Jay-Z and DMX, there's a little something for every hip-hop fan on this station. 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
21: Hi, I'm Kingston Bagpuse. Some people say Talk Sports is possessed by the Premier League, but that's just not cricket. We're also charmed by the Champions League, fanatical about the FA Cup, and rampantly rabid about rugby, Formula One, and boxing. Talk Sports, the brashest, boldest, best soccer and sports opinion anywhere in the known universe. 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
0: 5 grandkids later, one on the way, it came back. Metastatic breast cancer. 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
19: The baseline bar that you as survivors and Congress has set for them.
30: I'm yelling because this is insane.
32: For Donald Trump, the ecosystem in which he exists is only one person.
19: Yeah.
32: He is the sun and the moon. He revolves around himself.
19: I get that the cruelty is the point. I get that we have been saying that from the beginning, but it does feel that something has changed.
30: The stakes are too high. People are being snatched off the streets.
32: America needs to wake the hell up.
30: The president of the United States is literally in Asia.
32: While
30: the government is shut down.
1: We've got what is affectionately known as a cluster, you know what, at DHS, DNI, DOJ, led by a bevy of incompetent tickleheads.
19: When the speaker said his job is just like so hard, I think this is what he was referencing. The ticklehead gets me
30: every time. I know we have to go, but it has been a pleasure to sit beside you all for the last year on this show. 2 years everywhere else, and you know, it ain't over yet, folks. We'll see you back here tomorrow, 7 p.m. Eastern. Stacey Abrams will be with us tomorrow. But don't go anywhere. All In with Chris Hayes starts right now. Ticklehead.
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34: I've never been intoxicated on the job, and that is why we filed a $250 million defamation lawsuit.
33: Kara Lenig on her reporting on both Cash Patel and the FBI and today's raid of the lawmaker who led the redistricting fight in Virginia. Then today's wild scene in Tennessee where Republicans are using the Supreme Court to eliminate Democrats.